October 1st, 2026. The first article is a continuation of last week and was entitled How to Use AI with Your Privacy Intact. Andy Greenberg, Thursday, October 1st, 2026. The first article is a continuation of last week and was entitled How to

a query that's processed on its servers, your personal device cryptographically checks that the server is running an unaltered version of Apple's PCC code, which is designed to keep no logs and isolate your data from any remote access. It's also possible to ask Apple Intelligence or Siri to query ChatGPT or other third-party AI services. When you do, just as with other tools that relay your queries, you won't get that same PCC level of protection, but Apple will also check with you before sending your request to a third-party service. For most simple queries, however, Apple uses a more limited on-device AI model that doesn't share any of your secrets beyond your phone, computer, or smartwatch, but also isn't as fully featured as a typical server-based model. On that note, there are plenty of other AI tools that run locally on your computer, too, such as Llama, LM Studio, or Local AI. All of them ensure, by the simple fact that no data ever leaves your computer, a level of privacy that's tough to obtain with any cloud-based AI tool. But Green warns that what you gain in privacy with locally hosted artificial intelligence, you lose in, well, intelligence. Expect these self-hosted AI tools to be frequently stumped and to hallucinate far more often than the modern cloud hosted AI models most users are accustomed to. You can run these on any laptop, Green says. They're just dumb as rocks. The price of privacy. That intelligence versus privacy question is, of course, just one of the trade-offs that privacy-conscious AI users face as they choose their preferred tool. Price is another. Confer, for instance, uses a freemium model, charging $34.99 a month for its cheapest tier after users run out of the roughly 20 to 25 queries a day it offers for free. That's more than the $20 a month Claude and ChatGPT charge for their cheapest paid tiers. But Marlon Spikes says that price premium, in fact, captures the actual cost of running an AI model without the subsidies that come from an expectation of future profits from data collection or advertising. It's more expensive, but it's the real cost, Marlon Spikes says, whereas other paid providers are subsidizing the cost with monetization of our data in one way or another. Given the serious energy and hardware costs of running frontier AI models, the advent of more privacy-preserving AI raises the question of how companies that don't monetize user data will sustain themselves, Green notes. Without those data collection-driven profits, he says, it's not yet clear whether companies that provide more private AI services will find a sustainable business model, or whether some will eventually give up or even undermine their data protection promises down the road. In other words, AI that doesn't exploit your data is possible, but it may be far pricier than you think. If you want real privacy, Green says, you might have to pay for it. The next article is entitled, Space Lasers Are About to Get Their First Real Test Generating Energy, Brian Kahn, Source Wired. Google, SpaceX, and a host of startups are all planning to build data centers in space. But for those plans to work, they'll need power, lots of it. Starcatcher, a startup based in Jacksonville, Florida, aims to provide it by concentrating the sun's energy and using lasers to beam it to satellites waiting solar panels. The company is preparing to launch its prototype system aboard a SpaceX rocket this week that will transmit energy to another satellite in orbit. If it's successful, it would be the first time lasers have beamed energy between two unteetered objects in space. But the idea of generating solar power in space goes back decades.
It showed up in a 1941 Sky 5P.

0: released by Isaac Asimov, and NASA studied it in the 1970s. Launching large amounts of hardware into orbit was extremely expensive, so generating power in space and transmitting it elsewhere rarely made practical sense, says Hania Fatahi, a researcher at the Max Planck Institute for the Science of Light. But now, falling launch costs are making it more feasible to have orbital industries that will be able to provide such energy. There isn't a power grid in space, says Chief Executive Officer and co-founder Andrew Rush. Everybody just goes on these little camping trips. StarCatcher's solution is an array of what it calls power modes that serve as both a solar power plant and power line. To generate energy, the firm's satellites gather sunlight using a collection of lenses and refine it into the wavelengths of light that StarCatcher says can provide up to 10 times more power than diffuse sunlight. It then emits a laser beam, think of it as an ethereal transmission cable, that can be directed at satellites in need of power. That promises more uptime and, Rush says, more profit for satellite operators. In a world where launches cost thousands of dollars per kilogram of weight, reducing battery size while adding more useful instruments, or in the case of space data centers, GPUs, can pay dividends. There's clear interest in what StarCatcher is offering. The company announced a $65 million round of funding earlier this year, and it won a $30 million award from the U.S. Space Force. The company has also inked 40 letters of intent from prospective buyers and, more importantly, 10 power purchase agreements, which are long-term contracts. There's also a sign of optimism for space-based industries launching on the same SpaceX mission as StarCatcher's system. Google's first attempt at a space-based data center is also hitching a ride on the rocket. The satellite launching this week, dubbed Protostar, is a small-scale version of the satellites StarCatcher hopes to eventually deploy that Rush says will provide meaningful commercial power provisioning services in orbit before the end of the decade. But it'll be the first time the entire system comes together in space, with the company using its tracking technology to beam energy to an unteetered CubeSat that's launching at the same time. Part of this demonstration is testing how much power is received by the CubeSat as it moves away from Protostar and comparing that against our models, says Rush. The company has done a space-based test of its technology that would allow it to track satellites it's transmitting energy to, and it set a record last year for beaming power on the ground, besting a mark set by DARPA. That test delivered more than 1 kilowatt of power to off-the-shelf solar panels, enough juice to power a microwave. That means there's a way to go to power telecommunications satellites, let alone space-based data centers. But Rush says the proof of concept on the ground is what gives him confidence that the company is ready to see what it can do in orbit. He says StarCatcher is still in the crawl phase, but on its way to walking, then running. This won't be the first test of lasers in space. The Naval Research Laboratory completed an experiment in 2023, operating a space laser to generate power for 100 days. However, the system was a single unit, and the beam traveled less than 5 feet. If StarCatcher is working on crawling, then this experiment was akin to tummy time. That laser only operated with 11% efficiency, an issue Fatahi says will need to be overcome. She also says tracking systems, managing heat, and ensuring equipment can operate in the cold vacuum of space for years also need to be tested out to make space-based lasers economically viable. Researchers have also explored other forms of space-based solar, including successful tests by Caltech scientists to transmit solar power via microwaves back to Earth. That technique can transmit more energy, but it requires a massive receiver to harness it, whereas lasers can hit a much smaller target. As we grow the infrastructure in space, Rush says of Star Catcher satellites, we begin to make it more economical to put larger and more capable industry in space. I view what we're building as transformational for the space sector as reusable launch vehicles. The next article is entitled, Nicotine is Mounting a Comeback in the Wellness Movement. Hasmina Kathoria, source Wired. An ironic development emerging alongside the Make America Healthy Again movement is the portrayal of nicotine as a wellness and performance-enhancing product. Across social media, podcasts, natural medicine communities, and tech startups, prominent wellness personalities and other influencers are portraying nicotine as a misunderstood compound whose potential benefits have been overshadowed by its negative association with cigarettes. In these circles, nicotine is now being hailed as a natural product that can be used for everything from improving focus to protecting against cognitive decline. As a pulmonary physician scientist who studies nicotine addiction and the health consequences of tobacco and nicotine products, I am concerned about these claims. Some of this rebranding stems from the observation that nicotine is a naturally occurring plant compound found primarily in tobacco and in nightshade vegetables such as tomatoes, potatoes, and eggplant in trace amounts. Proponents of nicotine use also draw on studies suggesting that nicotine can affect certain aspects of cognition and brain function. However, extending these findings to broad claims about productivity, brain health, longevity, or wellness goes well beyond what has been shown in human studies. The greatest health risks arise when tobacco is burned, which generates thousands of toxic substances, including carcinogens, carbon monoxide, and fine particulate matter. Repeated exposure to these combustion products can cause cancer, chronic obstructive pulmonary disease, cardiovascular disease, and numerous other smoking-related illnesses. Nicotine's comeback as a wellness product is more about non-smoking options, such as nicotine pouches, or some combined nicotine with other substances marketed as cognition enhancers, like caffeine and nootropics. While many smoking-related diseases result from the chemical products of combustion, nicotine itself has well-known negative effects on the brain and body. Nicotine activates the sympathetic nervous system, the body's fight or flight response, which increases heart rate and blood pressure and disrupts sleep. Repeatedly kick-starting this system can place additional strain on the heart. Exposure is also of particular concern during critical phases of development. Not to mention the extremely well-known risk that nicotine is addictive. It activates reward pathways in the brain, acting on receptors for acetylcholine, a key neurotransmitter involved in attention, learning, and memory. Though it may temporarily increase alertness and attention, nicotine does not reproduce normal acetylcholine signaling. The effects last much longer and alter activity throughout the brain. With repeated exposure, the brain adapts to nicotine's presence. Receptors become less responsive, and so the brain compensates by increasing the number of nicotine receptors, contributing to dependence. Activation of these receptors also influences the release of other neurotransmitters, including dopamine, which plays an important role in reward and reinforcement. A common claim within wellness communities is that nicotine is a cognitive enhancer that improves focus and productivity. While there are some studies indicating that nicotine may temporarily enhance attention, vigilance, reaction time, and some types of memory, the results are mixed. If any benefit does exist, the research suggests that this may only be the case for people with mild cognitive impairment. For healthy individuals, it doesn't appear to offer any boost and may even worsen cognitive operation among higher performing people. In addition, many of these studies include people already dependent on nicotine. When these regular users stop consuming nicotine, they are likely to experience irritability, anxiety, restlessness, and impaired attention. Reintroducing nicotine often relieves these symptoms, making it difficult to determine whether any improvements reflect true cognitive enhancement or are simply the reversal of withdrawal symptoms. Wellness influencers also promote nicotine as a tool for managing stress and improving mood. Nicotine does activate reward pathways in the brain, which can create a sense of pleasure and well-being temporarily. Long-term users of nicotine often find that the substance makes stress and anxiety harder to manage. Research consistently shows that people who quit smoking experience reductions in anxiety, depression, and stress, along with improvements in mood and overall quality of life over time. In fact, long-term discontinuation of nicotine use is associated with better mental health. But the most ambiguous claims emerging from the pro-nicotine wellness movement suggest that nicotine protects against Parkinson's disease, Alzheimer's, and other forms of age-related cognitive decline, or further, that nicotine slows biological aging and promotes longevity. There's some kernels of research underneath these claims, such as laboratory studies showing that nicotine can affect cellular pathways related to oxidative stress, and animal studies suggesting effects on inflammation and other mechanisms linked to aging and disease. However, such findings have not translated into anything that indicates nicotine promotes healthy aging, extends lifespan, or prevents age-related disease in humans. The next article is entitled, Old School Credit Card Scams Are Far From Dead. Lily Hay Newman, Matt Burgess, Source Wired. When every random text message feels like it's a scam, and with AI supercharging digital fraud, old-time credit card skimmers and bogus letters that arrive in the mail may seem laughable as potential threats in 2026. But as we all suffer through a seemingly unending barrage of potential scams, these antiquated attacks are still costing victims around the world dearly. The fake new credit card in your mailbox trick is particularly insidious. Portugal, France, and Germany have all had waves of physical credit card scams in recent years, where criminals have mailed phony replacement cards or letters to potential victims. Included letters often claim a current card is set to expire soon, whether the victim actually has one that's about to expire or not. In order for the new fake card to be activated, the scam letter says it should be registered using an included QR code or URL. Some sham cards even have real customer names printed on them, says George Hauer, an advisor for digital banks. The card is almost like a token that creates the trust that is needed in order to fall for the actual trick, he says. If someone scans the QR code, they're typically redirected to a fake banking website where they're asked to enter their details, potentially giving cyber criminals direct access to their real accounts. This has been escalating for close to 2 years, and I believe that this type of scam might have proven to be successful enough to be rolled out in other countries, Hara says. The cost of producing a personalized fake card has dropped in recent years thanks to AI just being able to copy a design based on an image, and the higher conversion rate per victim might justify the extra cost. Mail scams aren't the only 90s throwback on the docket. The U.S. Attorney's Office for the Northern District of Alabama indicted two Romanian nationals last week on charges related to alleged credit card skimming. Authorities say the pair specifically targeted government SNAP food assistance benefits distributed to recipients in most states on antiquated magnetic stripe-only debit cards or electronic benefit transfer EBT cards. Fraud related to chip credit cards does exist as well, but this recent case serves as a reminder that classic skimmers targeting magnetic stripe credit cards are still deployed by scammers because there's apparently still enough swiping going on to make it worth their while. The FBI says that EBT's card skimming has risen in popularity among scammers since about 2021. Skimmer fraud is rampant, with losses in the United States alone reaching over $1 billion each year, U.S. Attorney Philip W. Williams Jr. said in a press release about the recent indictment. That $1 billion includes multiple types of credit card skimming, not just EBT targeting. It is a silent, insidious theft that occurs by merely swiping a credit card at a point of sale. Gary Warner, the director of intelligence at the cybersecurity firm Dark Tower, points out that dozens of states continue to use MagStripe-only cards for benefits purposes. The risk here is that if the MagStripe is compromised, a clone of the card can be created and access not only the current value, but future value as well, he says. More broadly, Warner tells us there are still multiple risks related to making payments using the magnetic stripes on any cards, even if they also include more secure chips that have been issued over the last decade plus. Non-bank ATMs and smaller non-chain merchants may expose your chip-enabled card to MagStripe reading, Warner says. MagStripe skimmers are often installed in such a way that the chip read is forced to fail. While magnetic stripe cards have gradually been phased out in the U.S. over many years, they're still around. MasterCard, for example, said last month that it will stop issuing any cards with stripes in 2029, and its remaining batch will be completely out of circulation by 2033. In the meantime, financial fraud has become one of the largest overall crime types in the U.S. and around the world. Many attacks are focused on social engineering, mass phishing message campaigns, and other fraud where money ends up being sent by victims in transactions that often look legitimate to banks and other financial institutions. Hauer says criminals will always try to use methods that let them steal as much money as possible, even if that means sending physical letters in the mail. The real idea behind some of these scams is to not essentially try to steal $2,000 from someone's bank account, but rather actually empty a proper savings account, which holds much more money, he says. If you feel like you're already dodging scams left and right, there are some relatively easy takeaways to protect yourself from these old-time scams. Avoid swiping cards whenever possible. And when you do need to swipe, as is, of course, the case with many EBT cards, do your best to check whether the terminal you're about to use looks unusual, altered, or broken in any way. If so, use a different terminal. And apply the same skepticism that you have about texts and calls to letters as well. It feels like the only organizations that send mail these days are marketers, healthcare providers, banks, and the IRS. But scammers are still lurking there, too. The next article is entitled, The data center backlash should also be a climate reckoning. It isn't yet. By Molly Taff, Source Wired. The post-lunchtime Climate Week panel, featuring tech executives working on AI and data centers, was only about a minute into the discussion when a man stood up a few rows over from me in the audience and started yelling, "The idea that we can keep running on fracked gas is a lie," he exclaimed as security tackled him. The panel tried to get back to business after the protester was removed, only to be interrupted again when another person stood up. That's how things proceeded for the next 10 minutes as protesters with the group Extinction Rebellion NYC staggered interruptions, yelling about various harms of AI over the speakers on stage, who tried valiantly to continue their conversation. For nearly a decade, Extinction Rebellion groups have used public protests to draw attention to the climate emergency, staging disruptions at corporate-friendly events like this one at Climate Week. Usually, these types of interruptions draw polite silences or subtle eye rolls from panelists waiting for them to stop. But this experience seemed particularly frustrating to these panelists. Kali Kavnis, the co-founder and president of data center infrastructure company Crusoe, confessed to the session's moderator that he was still thinking about the interruption several minutes after security had taken the last protester out. "I get why they were on edge. The protest at the panel was a microcosm of the tough couple of months for data center defenders, with public opinion at rock bottom levels and moratoriums popping up in red and blue states. It's understandable why tech folks would be tense." Kavnis at one point said that he assumed most of the protesters probably didn't even live near a data center and didn't understand the benefits they could bring to the local tax base. Emerald AI's Varun Seraram forged ahead talking about how data centers could become good citizens to work on the grid to lower bills and bring more clean energy online. "Careful what you wish for," Sivaram cautioned the now absent protesters near the end of the session, warning that depriving communities of data centers could deprive them of good actors to help transform the grid. Lots of folks might take the opportunity, as the protesters did, to yell at a data center executive if given this chance. But unlike the Extinction Rebellion NYC members, climate change almost certainly wouldn't be the first thing on their minds. Data centers were a hot topic at Climate Week, but it's also a self-selecting event where people care about one particular issue. Local concerns, the kind Sivaram and Kavnis seem to be responding to, have dominated the larger national conversation around data center dissent. Poll after poll show that climate is one of the last data center-related environmental concerns on the list for many voters, behind water, energy use, and its impact on bills, and local air and noise pollution. Even some climate folks, notably investors, see the state of the atmosphere as a backseat issue. Climate Week could basically be AI and Data Center Week, co-founder and managing partner at Volo Earth told the Wall Street Journal. "It's all about energy, and most of us as climate investors, myself included, are focused on the energy system." During Climate Week, I also caught up with William Lawrence, who is currently locked in a tight race for Michigan's 7th congressional district. Lawrence knows the climate crisis well. He's one of the original founders of the Sunrise Movement Climate Activist Group. He's also made data center opposition, as well as opposition to AI, a cornerstone of his pitch to voters, which helped him win a tough Democratic primary. Lawrence says there are at least 3 hyperscalers building projects in his district, and he just released a wide-ranging platform to stop AI development. The platform says that data centers threaten our air, water, and quality of life, but makes no mention of climate change. When I ask him about the omission, He says that there are Michael Ganders coming to him with climate concerns about data centers, although water concerns and energy bills tend to rank higher. He says that in general, there's a strong environmental consciousness animating the data center movement, which may include climate, but isn't always expressed exclusively in terms of worries about emissions. We have a small amount of billionaires and political insiders who have made it impossible to feel confident about the future, he says. They have destabilized our ecological system. They have destabilized the political order. Sivaram's point that the massive influx of electricity demand from data centers could help to transform our electricity sector for the better is true. Unfortunately, that's not what's happening on the ground, where data centers are facilitating a massive fossil fuel build-out that's happening faster than expected. A day before the panel, at a different briefing, I watched Bloomberg NEF analysts talk about the group's projections of a massive new influx of demand for fossil fuel power over the coming years, driven primarily by data centers. Data centers, according to BNEF's analysis, will likely comprise more than 5% of global electricity demand by 2035, tripling their needs now. The majority of that demand will be met by new and existing natural gas plants and could raise the power sector's emissions by 6% in less than 10 years. That doesn't even account for gas power plants being built off the grid to service data centers. A separate BNEF analysis of 99 proposed on-site gas power plants found that they could increase U.S. power sector emissions by 20 to 33% if they're all built, posing a major climate threat. Declines in emissions from coal plant retirements will be more than offset by new gas emissions, and more coal plants are staying online thanks to the new demand. Even if data centers pull off the PR turnaround of the century and ease concerns about water use and energy bills, the fossil fuel build-out still looms as one of the biggest consequences of their build-out. Extinction Rebellion may, at the end of the day, be right. All those added emissions mean that even those of us who aren't living near data centers will end up feeling their impacts. And the next article is entitled, Solving Math's Greatest Problems Was an Art Form, Then Came AI. Sophia Chen, Source Wired. From Suno composing uncanny elevator music to Tilly Norwood delivering customer service-inflected one-liners, artificial intelligence has rattled creative industries. You can add math to the list off after OpenAI said that, using thousands of agents, it has solved a decades-old puzzle known as the Navier-Stokes existence and smoothness problem. The artists and the musicians have already gone through this, says Jaspreet Singh Sanhu, a mathematician at Colorado State University. Despite what timed high school exams might have you believe, mathematicians aren't focused on getting the right answer as fast as possible. In fact, contrary to math's image as a practical subject, the development of new mathematical ideas often resembles artistic exploration, akin to inventing a game or puzzle. Mathematicians typically follow a thoughtful, deliberate process to develop their ideas. In contrast, OpenAI approached the proof with brute force, which shortcut the process in a way that threatens to undermine human understanding. A mathematician, like a painter or poet, is a maker of patterns, wrote the English mathematician G. H. Hardy in his 1940 essay, A Mathematician's Apology. As Hardy describes it, a painter uses shapes and colors, and a poet uses words, while a mathematician constructs patterns out of ideas. A pacifist, Hardy wrote the essay during World War II to argue that people should pursue mathematics for its own sake, separate from applications, particularly wartime ones. His essay promotes useless mathematics. He cites famed mathematician Carl Friedrich Gauss' oft-quoted statement about number theory, the subfield of math which involves the study of integers, as the epitome of beautiful, useless math. While Hardy's comparison of math to art holds up, he would turn out to be wrong on some of the specifics. After being useless for centuries, number theory would prove valuable for encryption protocols widely used today to secure your emails and bank accounts. At this point, though, useless is exactly what OpenAI's proof is. The puzzle it solves is simply one that's been interesting to mathematicians for decades. Its name comes from the Navier-Stokes equations, which 19th century scientists developed to describe the flow of viscous fluids. Engineers used the equations to model airflow for airplane design. But mathematicians became enamored with the equations themselves, not their applications. Mathematicians' main interest in the equations was certainly not engineering, says Jared Speck, a mathematician at Vanderbilt University. They pursued answers to the problem, he says, because of the mathematical richness, the puzzle aspect of it. The puzzle solution will not help anybody design a more aerodynamic airplane wing. Put another way, many cakes are cylindrical, but studying the equations that describe a cylinder won't necessarily help you bake a better cake. When problems resist solution, they take on a bit of lore, says Speck. The draw of Navier-Stokes is similar to why people play Sudoku or chess, both of which have no utility other than being fun and intellectually stimulating. The equations describe fluid flow approximately in the world we live in. But mathematicians imagined how the equations would apply in a fringe, almost sci-fi context just because it intrigued them. They formulated a puzzle. They wanted to know whether the equations implied that in unrealistic conditions, a fluid could explode for no physical reason. Mathematicians expect approximate equations like Navier-Stokes to imply such nonsensical solutions, which they find particularly interesting because sometimes they can lead to brand new mathematical ideas. For years, the community had been developing a deep and beautiful theory around the equations, says Speck. They were on the verge of cracking the problem before OpenAI's proof found that, yes, the Navier-Stokes equations do imply a sci-fi fluid explosion. While people do perform results-oriented math, such as to design new cryptography protocols or optimization algorithms for robotics, the mathematics community is, by and large, interested in more than just a yes or no answer to a problem, says Speck. There's also the problem of understanding the final answer itself. When humans write proofs, they organize their arguments based on previous research, which they cite. They spend months, if not years, writing and communicating the steps of their proofs to try to convince colleagues of their insights. Consider it akin to workshopping a poem, but with logic instead of emotion. That didn't happen with OpenAI's Navier-Stokes proof. LLMs don't reliably cite their work, and they don't explain themselves clearly to humans. The 166-page proof remains under peer review, and experts have not yet had time to confirm its validity. Mathematicians have criticized the company's lack of transparency in how it arrived at the solution. And Tristan Buckmaster, a mathematician at New York University, has suggested that OpenAI may have used his and others' work without proper attribution. We don't even know how autonomous it was or how much human expertise is necessary to scaffold the process, says Sanhu. Because of these and other factors, basically nobody in my community really understands what's going on, says Speck. In fact, the proof was done in a very unfamiliar order. First, the result was given to us by the computer, and now people are like, let's try to understand what's going on. We're at the beginning, the very beginning of that. San, who has signed an online declaration titled A Severe Misalignment of AI and Mathematics, which says mass-producing proofs could destroy fertile ground instead of breathing life into new ideas. The declaration's initial signatories were 25 winners of the Fields Medal, often called the Nobel Prize in Mathematics. The declaration is not against the use of AI, says San Hu, who, like many mathematicians, already uses AI in his work. To San Hu, the declaration states that mathematical culture values understanding, and that the speed through which LLMs tear through proofs could mean that we will have solved without understanding. In response to the declaration, OpenAI this week formed an adversary group of mathematicians to guide the company's use of AI. We believe those criticisms in the declaration highlight the need for thoughtful engagement between AI companies and the math community. An OpenAI spokesperson writes in an email, adding that the company wants mathematicians to have a meaningful voice in how AI is used. However they're used, the speed of LLMs may hinder human creativity. The models, while still error-prone, can churn through long calculations that human mathematicians find unpleasant. But mathematicians may miss valuable insights by outsourcing all these calculations, says Lorenzo Gavassino, a theoretical physicist at the University of Cambridge in the UK. When a calculation turns out to be harder than expected, to the point of it being discouraging, that is when the greatest progress is possible, he says. The struggle inspires mathematicians to invent new concepts. Gavassino gives the invention of the imaginary number I, which is the square root of minus one, as an example. Mathematicians invented I in the 16th century after generations of trying to solve cubic equations, expressions that contain an x to the third power term and no higher exponents. This new concept gave birth to an entirely new subfield of math known as complex analysis. Centuries later, physicists would use imaginary numbers in the equations for describing quantum mechanics, and they were able to use mathematicians' theorems about I to build their understanding of electrons, atoms, and now quantum computers. Like many mathematical concepts, the imaginary number was initially mostly useless. Often, a mathematical concept's practical success unfolds over generations. First, mathematicians noodle extensively over the logic behind the concept. After the field develops a solid understanding of the ideas, people find applications in contexts their inventors never intended. Mathematicians have a saying, Gavassino tells me, good mathematicians prove theorems. Great mathematicians propose conjectures. The greatest of all provide definitions. He explains what it means using an analogy that compares the mathematical process to a game. Good mathematicians win a game. Great mathematicians propose ways to win a game. The greatest of all invent the game in the first place. In the case of Navier-Stokes and other areas where AI systems have come up with proofs, the LLM demonstrated how to win a game. But Gavassino thinks the technology is still far from being able to invent new ones. Gavassino isn't afraid that LLMs will do math better than he can. He thinks of LLMs as just another tool, one with the reliability currently of a drunk guy, and that it's possible to use them responsibly and creatively. But he distrusts how leaders may exploit inflated ideas of their performance for political purposes. I am afraid instead that certain people with not great intentions may start to say, you know what? There is no need to finance research. We can let AI do the discovery in place of the researchers, says Gavassino. Notably, OpenAI also spent millions, equivalent to the annual pay of dozens of academic mathematicians, on computational power to generate the proof. A similar sum could fund dozens of graduate students, all with the potential to unlock new creative solutions and puzzles. The mathematical community has long relied on a teacher-apprentice structure to discover new ideas sustainably over generations. When I was starting out, I was given problems that people senior to me probably could have solved more easily themselves, or at least done more quickly, says Speck. But they were investing in me. They were giving me an opportunity to develop. Now, AI seems to be capable of picking math's lowest hanging fruit and thereby threatening to scoop younger researchers and deprive students of training opportunities. That, in turn, could turn off the spigot of human creativity that's built the entire field and led to far-flung advances some mathematicians may never have even considered. Trying to answer big questions and general forces us to develop new ideas, techniques, strategies, and languages that then become useful elsewhere, says Gavassino. That creative process gave rise to LLMs themselves. The study of differential equations and complex analysis has enabled the invention of the lasers for etching the computer chips where the models reside. The software itself consists of neural networks which crunch numbers using the tools of linear algebra, a mathematical field at least as old as the 17th century. AI companies have fattened their models with generations of human insight. Now that the models are fed and trillion-dollar valuations must be sought, the companies may very well trample the community that created their product in the first place. The next article comes from the September-October edition of Wired Magazine, entitled Alpha Speed by Todd Feathers. Inside Alpha School's AI-powered national expansion. In the fall of 2025, top executives from Alpha School gathered a group of wealthy New York City parents at a series of information sessions in Lower Manhattan to pitch them on the company's new campus. The events, some of which were hosted by Alpha's co-founder Mackenzie Price and its billionaire principal Joe Lement, were designed to show how Alpha was redefining school through AI-powered learning models. The goal? Persuade families to ditch the city's traditional education system and join what Alpha initially called the most forward-thinking private school in New York. The pitch seems to have worked. This school year, more than a dozen families have been sending their children to the 6th and 7th floors of the skyscraper at 180 Maiden Lane. According to the current Alpha New York webpage, the school day runs from 8:15 a.m. to 4 p.m., and the stated tuition is $65,000 a year. Founding families received a discount. As Price told the Free Press in May, Alpha is a product as a school that is catering to a certain demographic, and it is a premium, expensive private school. Except the Maiden Lane campus isn't really a school. Late last summer, months before many of the info sessions, the New York State Education Department declined to approve Alpha's request to incorporate as an independent school, according to a previously unreported copy of the decision obtained by Wired. Instruction as proposed is primarily online with an AI-based platform called 2-Hour Learning that delivers instruction in core academic subjects with little to no supervision or competent teacher delivering such instruction. The department's Office of Counsel wrote, generally, the NYSED does not recognize online schools as proposed. About a week later, in a post on X, Alpha invited parents to attend an info session for the Maiden Lane location, which the post called the Alpha Anywhere Center. Alpha Anywhere is the company's line of products for homeschooling, which is advertised as starting at around $10,000 per year. Though the company's marketing materials didn't explicitly mention it, parents who enrolled their kids at the Maiden Lane campus would be required to file formal documentation signing up as homeschoolers. After Wire began reaching out to Alpha employees for the story in April, the company resubmitted its application for incorporation as a school. According to the NYSED, that application was pending when this article went to press. Under state law, even Alpha receives permission from the agency to incorporate as a school, it will still have to demonstrate to New York City public school authorities that it provides instruction in core subjects that is at least substantially equivalent to instruction in the city's public schools. Alpha employs guides to oversee the classroom. These adults don't teach academics themselves. They are meant to motivate students to complete lessons in personalized learning software. We call them guides, coaches, teachers, Prices said. We kind of use those words interchangeably. The company pairs this app as instructor approach with a competitive reward system. Students at some campuses can earn hundreds of dollars over time for scoring well on tests or completing enough lessons in a day. Alpha claims its model enables students to learn twice as much in just 2 hours of academics as their peers in traditional schools learn in a day. This frees up students' afternoons for workshops focused on life skills like grit, entrepreneurship, and leadership. Wired spoke with multiple sources for this story who have been involved in building out, setting up, and working in new Alpha campuses across the country. Those familiar with the New York campus told Wired they had concerns about how upfront the company was with prospective parents about the fact that their children would not actually be attending a school. A lot of these parents are just drinking the Kool-Aid, one person said. Their kid comes home with a new Nintendo Switch, an AI robot, an iPad, so their kid's happy, so they're happy to see it. After Wired reached out to parents who enrolled their children at Alpha, a group replied with a joint statement saying they were aware that the New York City campus is not a school, but rather a homeschooling support center. They added that they are grateful for the positive impact the Alpha Anywhere Center has had on our children and wholeheartedly recommend it to families seeking an innovative, caring, and inspiring educational community for their children's homeschooling program. The joint statement had 13 named signatories and 22 who wanted to express their support for this letter while keeping their child's educational experience private. Other families Wired reached out to for comment did not respond. Under NYSED rules, homeschool parents may arrange to have their children instructed in a group situation for particular subjects, but not for a majority of the home instruction program. Ralph Rodriguez, a staff attorney for the Homeschool Legal Defense Association, told Wired that New York has among the strictest regulations in the country. We ask our parent members to have an understanding that they are indeed providing the majority of instruction to their children, because they have to attest to that in the paperwork they submit to their districts, Rodriguez said. Our New York location is a homeschooling learning center, not a school, and every parent whose child participates in that program knows it, Alpha wrote in a statement to Wired. Alpha Schools operates in full compliance with all applicable laws. The Alpha School Network has been rapidly expanding. Over the past 2 years, the company has opened new campuses to cater to what it calls the right families in major U.S. cities. From San Francisco to Miami to New York, Alpha's marketing materials present the spaces as eerie, modern, stylishly furnished, an enticing environment for kids to spend their day in. Teams at Trilogy, a software company founded by Lament, have overseen the acquisition and renovation of buildings for Alpha School. Some campuses, particularly the one in New York City, were built out at great expense and outfitted luxuriously, according to internal company documents obtained by Wired. But the documents say that the priority was to move at Alpha speed. That meant rethinking the default approach to school construction, which came with too much dead weight, according to one Trilogy vice president. Optimization is a lie at this velocity, he wrote in an internal planning document. The only reliable way to achieve Alpha's opening timelines is subtraction, fewer approvals, fewer handoffs, fewer phases, fewer assumptions, fewer permanent decisions. A person with knowledge of Alpha's expansion efforts characterized the approach to Wired. Instead of, how do we create the best spaces for our kids, it's, what can we get away with? Executives would ask questions like, what are the consequences? Are we just going to be fined? The person said. They're like, take this cinder block, throw some effing paint on it, open a school, and call it an effing day. One Trilogy document about Alpha's campuses in New York City and Miami describes fast-track procedures and assumptions, stating, we will commence the build-out at risk. We are willing to trade off the financial risk if permits are not obtained. Another document from the team involved with opening new Alpha schools states, Alpha explicitly trades cost efficiency and permanence for speed to instruction. We, Alpha, should formalize this doctrine. Opening day greater than safety, greater than operability, greater than cost efficiency, greater than permanence. While employees are encouraged to follow all applicable permitting rules, the document notes that many permits exist by habit, not necessity. At this point, we're out of time. Thank you for listening. Until next time.
1: 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Hi, my name is Billy, and here is tonight's weather forecast for the Talking Information Center. This evening, there will be a 40% chance of showers with a breeze low around 52. The sun rose today at 6:45 a.m. The sun will set today at 6:20 p.m. And the sun will rise tomorrow at 6:46 a.m. And that's all the weather I have for today. I'm Billy giving you the weather for the Talking Information Center. Have a wonderful evening.
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4: Good day. This is the Z-Man coming to you from the Talking Information Center in Marshfield, Massachusetts, where we turn the written word into sound for your listening and learning pleasure. I will be continuing with the book, Life After Power, Seven Presidents and Their Search for Purpose, Beyond the White House, written by Jared Cohen. This past weekend, personally, I saw something on History Channel about Jefferson, in that it's possible that he did not write the Declaration of Independence. He fixed it. He changed some wording, added some wording, and so forth, but in that it's possible that he did not write the Declaration of Independence. He fixed it.

The former president's debts were almost as old as he was. The original source was his late slave trader father-in-law, John Wales. When Wales died in 1773, he passed on his debts to Jefferson. By 1809, interest had compounded, making the total come to around $11,000. That sum would be more than $250,000 today. The fact that Jefferson allowed his debts to spiral out of control was in some ways one of the some ways out of character. As president, he demonstrated fiscal responsibility, lowering America's debt from $83 million to $57 million. Managing his own affairs couldn't be more difficult than managing America's. But though he kept detailed records of almost every other part of his life, Jefferson stopped keeping complete ledger of his own accounts in the 1770s. He may not have known how bad things were. Nor did he care to. While he was president, he didn't want to appear to profit from the office. He took pride in having added nothing to my private fortune during my public service and retiring with hands as clean as they are empty. He managed his debts, but only barely. Until the end of his life, he was helped by his daughter, Martha, who ran the estate, and by the fact that Virginia creditors were almost always willing to lend to their state's favorite son on favorable terms. Likewise, America did not want to see a popular former president become a pauper. No one would take Monticello from him as long as he was alive. The War of 1812. Jefferson did get some help with his money troubles from an unlikely source, King George III. The British crown was often at war with Napoleon's France, and it helped wage that war by seizing American ships, sailors, and cargo on the high seas. Unable to tolerate the humiliation and loss anymore, President James Madison signed a declaration of war against Great Britain in June 18, 1812. With news of another war against Great Britain, Jefferson was elated. He welcomed the War of 1812. If America was victorious again, he might be able to expand his territory north into Canada. The British would have to leave North America once and for all. But that didn't happen. Soon America fought for its very existence in a second struggle for independence. British troops took Washington, D.C. in 1814. They burned the Capitol, and President James Madison and First Lady Dolly Madison fled the scene with a full-length portrait of George Washington in tow. The country fought for its survival, and Jefferson remained safe at home. But he was not spared. The British blockade of the Chesapeake Bay halted wheat exports from Maryland and Virginia, including those from Monticello. Between 400 and 500 barrels of Jefferson's flour sat unsold in Richmond, rotting away. Despite for his crops to go to market, Jefferson asked President Madison to build a canal to the Elizabeth River so the trade could resume. But Madison had a war to fight, and there were no resources to divert from the war effort. But some measure of relief was in sight. The British had fueled their fires over Washington, D.C. with 3,000 books from the Congressional Library. When he heard of this, Jefferson was horrified. He wrote to James Monroe, then serving as both the Secretary of State

Secretary of War that the British conduct disgrace our enemies more than us. The smoke cleared and the British left the capital. Congress reassembled in the only remaining federal building in Washington, the Patent Office. Near the top of their agenda was rebuilding the Library of Congress. Here, Jefferson could help. The Library of Congress served as both a place for research and the United States' de facto National Library. As President, Jefferson had appointed its first two librarians, and he was very familiar with the institution. He also had his personal collection, one of the most impressive libraries in North America, which he had collected over his lifetime. Before he set sail for France in 1783, he cataloged all of his 2,640 volumes over the course of a 246-page document. Now his collection totaled 6,487 books on almost every subject. Congress needed a library. Jefferson had one of the best in the country. He was ready to sell it. The logistics and the politics of making a sale to Congress weren't easy. Jefferson hadn't been in the Capitol in half a decade, and he didn't know who he should contact. He asked his old friend and confidant, a man named Samuel H. Smith, to send a proposal to Congress. The Senate was eager to close the deal and offer $23,950 after a unanimous vote. The House of Representatives would be a different matter. The congressman's objection ran the gamut of Jefferson's library included too many books in foreign language. Many seemed downright radical, even dangerous. Noting the worries about the library's content, New Hampshire Representatives Daniel Webster, proposing that Congress should buy the library and then return all books of an ecclesiastical, irreligious, and immoral tendency. Thought Daniel Webster was from Massachusetts. He had a law office there, and also in New Hampshire. Despite some resistance, the House approved the purchase by a slim majority of 10 votes, agreeing to what the Senate had already approved. The Jefferson Library was his no more. He watched 10 wagons filled with his treasured collection depart Monticello, never to be seen by him again. The Library of Congress owed its survival to Jefferson. By selling his own collection, Jefferson had refounded it. Most of the books that he sold were destroyed in a fire in the Capitol in 1851, but some remain to this day. They can be identified on the spine, or in some cases, the title page, where they mark the former president added, T.J. The proceeds did not last long. Jefferson spent $4,870 to the financier, John Barnes, who had lent him money to repay Polish general named Tadeusz Kosciuszko, a friend from the Revolutionary War. Another $10,500 went to his friend and creditor, William Short. The rest he kept to supply himself and his family. This was a temporary reprieve. Matters were made much worse when severe economic panic hit in 1819. Which affected every American, including Jefferson.
The state of Virginia was near bankruptcy. Meanwhile, Jefferson co-signed a note with his grandson's father-in-law, which was forfeited when the lender called in the debt. The amount that he owed only grew, and Jefferson was saved from having to give up Monticello by Virginia creditors. They did not want to take it from him. He was also saved by the generosity of Americans he'd never met. After his family attempted to organize a lottery, failed. Committees of citizen-organized fundraiser drives. They sent him nearly $16,500 in a 19th-century version of GoFundMe campaign. Despite his debts, Jefferson was optimistic. 5 months before his eventual death in 1826, he wrote to James Madison, "My own debts had become considerable, but not beyond the effect of some lopping off property. He'd leave between $1 million and $2 million in debts, measured in today's dollars, for his heirs to pay off. Unlike Jefferson, they did not have the goodwill of Virginia creditors, and they lost the estate." The sale took place on January 15, 1827, a witching experience, both for Jefferson's family and for the enslaved men, women, and children who lived on the estate and who were now forcibly separated and sold. 50 years and two generations later, one of Thomas Jefferson's grandsons, Thomas Jefferson Randolph, made the final payment on the Founding Fathers' obligation. The Jeffersons and other Jeffersons. The future of his family and of Monticello were tops of mind for Jefferson. He had a public legacy, but this was his personal legacy, what he'd leave to those closest to him. He'd built Monticello as a young man, and he imagined living there until the end of his days, accompanied by his wife, children, and grandchildren. With Martha's death in 1782, he became a widower, one of only a few presidents who entered and left office without a spouse. The others were Andrew Jackson, Martin Van Buren, Chester Arthur, who, like Jefferson, made it to the White House a widower, and James Buchanan, who never married. Martha's loss affected her husband deeply. He promised her on her deathbed that he'd never remarry. He might have spiraled into depression, cutting short his career and his life expectancy. But Jefferson was saved from that fate by his daughter Martha, a remarkable woman who went by Patsy, and who was his closest confidant. Remembering her mother's death and the toll it took on her father, she recalled that she became Jefferson's constant companion, his solitary witness to many a violent burst of grief. Thomas and Martha Jefferson had 6 children, but only Patsy and another daughter, Mary, survived to adulthood. Patsy served as Jefferson's first lady, and Mary died tragically in 1804. Once again, Patsy saved her father, who was grieving the loss of his daughter. Thanks to her, he had plenty of grandchildren upon whom he could dote. In total, Patsy was the mother of 12 children, 11 of which whom survived to adulthood, and 3 of whom were born at Monticello. Her healthy brood meant that Jefferson's presidential home was filled with pitter-patter of children's feet running across the floorboards. They called him Grandpa, Papa, and he lived as a patriarch of old, racing his grandchildren up and down the lawn
giving them treats of dried fruit. He played games with them and was involved in every part of their lives, even naming some. Like Benjamin Franklin Rudolph, James Madison Randolph, and George Wythe Randolph, he read to his grandchildren from the Bible and from Shakespeare. He credited Patsy's children with helping to stave off the ennui that many people feel as they age, helping him to live longer and happier life. He needed his family, and he needed Patsy, who was a remarkable woman in her own time, or any. She may have been the best educated woman in Virginia, and Jefferson took pride in her accomplishments. He had enrolled his daughter at the best school he could find in Paris, a Catholic convent that still provided secular education to Protestants. Patsy spoke 4 modern languages, knew history, geography, and science, and was more than capable to hold her own at her father's table at Monticello. Guests noticed that the women of Monticello, led by Patsy, were as outspoken, if not more, so that they were Jefferson and his visitors. Jefferson often turned to Patsy for advice, even when she was a young girl. It is the love of one's family, only that heartfelt happiness is known, he wrote. His own pursuit of happiness would have been impossible without Patsy. But Jefferson's family life was not all happiness. Thanks to the passage of time and advance in science, it has been confirmed that he had not one, but 2 families at Monticello. One family was free and the other enslaved. One was known and the other subject of hushed rumors. The story was centered on a young enslaved woman named Sally Hemings. Hemings had accompanied Jefferson's daughter, Mary, across the Atlantic when she joined her father during his time as the United States minister to France. According to Sally's son, a man named Madison was in Paris that his mother became Mr. Jefferson's concubine. At the time, Sally was just 14 years old. Jefferson was in his 40s. There's not much about Sally Hemings in the historical record. We do not know what she made of her situation, and there was not writings in which she tells us in her own words. But we do know a bit of her story. When she arrived in Paris, she became a free woman. Slavery was illegal in France. Because of this, Jefferson paid her and her brother James, a cook, for their work, for a brief time in their lives. At least they weren't slaves. They were servants. But they returned to slavery when they came back to America. When Jefferson boarded a ship home in 1789, Sally came with him. But she had a choice. She was free and didn't have to return. She chose to go back, though we don't know why. She may have feared the French Revolution, but we do know that she set conditions on her and her brother's return. The Hemings siblings insisted that they would be treated better than the other enslaved people at Monticello. They would work in the house, not in the fields. They would be given proper clothing, and Sally negotiated freedom for her future children, if not for herself. Though we don't know why she did what she did, we do know that she was brave and intelligent. She negotiated with Jefferson, and for his part, he kept his promises to her. Sally's children, including those
she bore with Jefferson were freed after his death. This was the only nuclear enslaved family at Monticello that stayed together after the sale of the estate. We also know that in the connection between Jefferson and Sally Hemings is even more intricate than the skeleton outline of her early story suggests. Sally Hemings was not a stranger to Jefferson or his family. She was Thomas Jefferson's late wife's half-sister, as the two shared a father in John Wiles. No likeness of Sally survived, but she likely resembled Martha Jefferson. For her beauty, Sally Hemings caught the attention of visitors to Monticello. The more complimentary visitors called her Dashing Sally, while Jefferson's Federalist and racist detractors called her Dusky Sally. Guests noticed that many of the enslaved men and women serving them, Sally's children, bore a striking resemblance to their host. One visitor, Henry Randall, was particularly startled, turning to Jefferson and then the servers, unable to look away from their likenesses. That night he wrote, "The resemblance between Jefferson and his slaves was so close that some distance or in the dusk, the slave dressed in their same way might be mistaken for Mrs. Jefferson." History has proven that Randall was correct, though the former president never revealed the truth about Sally Hemings or her children. In 1997, Annette Gordon Reed published Thomas Jefferson and Sally Hemings, An American Controversy, exploring the case for the relationship and bringing it back into the mainstream conversation. Then in 1998, a DNA study linked one of Sally Hemings' children, Esten, to the male line of Jefferson's family. The genetic record shows that Jefferson and Hemings likely had at least six children, four of whom survived to adulthood. Jefferson was present at Monticello on each of the dates of their conception, including during his time as president. Their names were Beverly Harriet, Madison, and Esten. Esten Hemings changed his name to Esten Hemings Jefferson in 1852. The Hemings family is very much a part of Jefferson's story, even if they were in the shadows for 200 years. His treatment of Sally and their children, whom he kept in slavery, is a stain, a fact that he understood in his own time. An African-American mathematician named Benjamin Banneker confronted Jefferson, pointing out the contradictions of the life of a man who wrote the Declaration of Independence but kept men and women in slavery. At the time, Jefferson didn't have a reply to Banneker. There was none. Jefferson knew that America would have a reckoning over his legacy and over slavery. As early as 1781, in his notes, "The State of Virginia," he wrote, "I tremble for my country when I reflect that God is just." He believed future generations might look back at the era in horror. Today, Jefferson is both rightly praised and rightly condemned, and Sally Hemings and her children are at last remembered. Shaping a legacy. Jefferson knew he would be remembered
but he wasn't certain how. He didn't want to leave history to chance or to his political opponents. Every letter, every note, and every book he touched would shape how the next generation would understand who he was and what he did and his place in American history. With that in mind, he set to shaping the historical record. He was the first former president to do so. Founding Friends. The key to Jefferson's past was in faraway Quincy, Massachusetts. In 1776, Adams, already famous throughout the colonies, spotted Jefferson's talent and chose him to draft the Declaration of Independence. Impressed by his writing ability, after the young man had seized upon his heart, but despite the bond, the two were at loggerheads throughout their lives. As historian Gordon Wood had noted, they were divided in almost every fundamental way in temperament, in their ideas of government, in the assumption about human nature, in the notes of society, in the attitude towards religion, in their conception of America, indeed in every single thing that mattered. Politics split them apart. Adams had been the leader of the Federalist Party and Jefferson's opponent in 1796 and 1800, but he was also the key to Jefferson's story. More than anyone else, he understood his role in American founding. But 20 years after they had signed the Declaration of Independence, they were not speaking. Their silence threatened to create space for other founding fathers and would be historians of the era to craft their own narrative about American history. Distance and pride had made reconciliation difficult. It was 600 miles from Monticello to the big house in Quincy, and they were too old and too stubborn to make the journey. Adams felt he was betrayed by Jefferson and his candidates, and in 1796 and 1800, he wrote bitterly to their mutual friend, Benjamin Rush. "Mr. Jefferson has reason to reflect upon himself, how he will get rid of his remorse in his retirement. I know not. I wish Jefferson's telescopes and mathematical instruments, however, may still secure his felicity." But age was mellowing the partisans. Adams wanted to reconcile, perhaps more than Jefferson, who was younger, healthier, and more popular. Jefferson had work to do. He was laying the groundwork for his university. Yet Adams had lived a relatively isolated life in Quincy. His favorite son, John Quincy Adams, was far and away serving as America's minister to Russia. It was Rush, a fellow signer of the Declaration of Independence, who wanted most of all for the ice to break. As early as 1809, the year Jefferson left the presidency, Rush had written to Adams about a dream he had. He dreamt that his son had been reading a future history of the United States, dealing how the two presidents had come together later in life. To make that happen, Rush proposed that Adams send Jefferson a note, but Adams refused. Then in 1811, Rush took it upon himself, thinking of history, he pleaded with Jefferson that he contact Adams while they were still both alive.
Posterity, he said, will revere the friendship of two ex-presidents that were once opposed to each other. But Jefferson, too, refused. A breakthrough came thanks to two Virginians, John Coles and his son Edward, who was President Madison's private secretary. These men were Jefferson's neighbors. They traveled to Quincy in the summer of 1811 to meet with John Adams. This was the closest Adams had been to Jefferson in 10 years. Not one to hide his feelings, he let the two Virginians know that the source of his decades-long resentment, Jefferson was not only his political opponent, he had betrayed his old friend, not even doing him the courtesy of contacting him after winning the presidency in 1800. Here, the Coleses saw an opening. They told Adams this was a misunderstanding and that Jefferson had wanted to get in touch, but he didn't want to appear to lord his victory over his friend and defeat opponent. Upon hearing this explanation, Adams was relieved. His stated opinion changed practically on the spot. I always loved Jefferson, he told his guests, and still love him. To the South, Jefferson was also ready to bury the hatchet. After hearing what Adams had said, he wrote to Rush, "This is enough for me. I only needed this knowledge to revive towards him all the affections of the most cordial moments of our lives." On New Year's Eve day, 1812, Adams sent a package to Jefferson, including two volumes of lectures that John Quincy Adams had recently given at Harvard. He also sent updates on his daughter, Abigail Adams Smith, who had just undergone surgery for cancer. Included a note recalling fondly our revolution in 1776. There was once again contact between Quincy and Monticello. Rush was overjoyed, telling Adams, "I consider you and Jefferson as the North and South Poles of the American Revolution. Some talked, some wrote, and some fought to promote and establish it. But you and Mr. Jefferson thought for us all." The correspondence that followed shaped their friendship and their legacies. Adam was a more eager pen pal, writing 109 letters in 14 years compared to Jefferson's 49. Adams commented evociously on Jefferson's unbounded popularity as the author of the Declaration of Independence, which he knew cemented his friend's place in history. They debated every subject of interest, politics, literature, art, and history. They could be playful and competitive. Jefferson joked with Abigail Adams, "I have compared notes with Mr. Adams on the score of progeny and find that I am ahead of him, and I think I am a fan. I have a fair way to keep so." At one point, the reconciliation was almost derailed. It came out that in the lead-up to the 1800 election, Adams had attacked Jefferson personally, saying that cool, dispassionate, and deliberate insidiousness never arrived at greater perfection. After the news broke, Adams feared that Jefferson might never speak to him again. But Jefferson urged his friend to forget that part of the past. Relieved, Adams called Jefferson's note, dismissing the matter, the best letter that ever was written.
There were two sides of the same coin of the American founding. Committed to the spirit of the 1776, but they differed on fundamental questions about the role of government, religion, and the foreign policy. Despite their differences, the two needed each other. They never met in person again, but one by one, their old friends from the Revolution were dying. Adams and Jefferson kept a running list of those still living. By 1813, they were the only two left who had served on the Declaration's drafting committee. With the founding generation dying out, they wondered how that Declaration would be remembered. In one letter, Adams asked Jefferson, "Would you go back to the cradle and live over again your 70 years?" Jefferson responded to the strangely famed question with a serious answer. "I think with you that it is a good world on the whole, and more pleasure than pain has been dealt out to us." They knew that time was limited. When it is reasonable, we should drop off, Jefferson wrote, and make room for another growth. When we have lived our generation out, we should not wish to encroach on another. For Adams, that increased the urgency of their task. It was most important the next generation understand what the founders had envisioned with their eye towards posterity. He told Jefferson, "You and I ought not to die before we have explained ourselves to each other, writing about what mattered." The former presidents wanted to explain themselves to each other and to future generations. The founders were dying one by one, and as the first history books about the United States were being written, Adams and Jefferson worried. In 1803, during Jefferson's first term as president, Chief Justice John Marshall had published a 5-volume biography of George Washington, which quickly was becoming the definitive history of the young United States. It painted Washington as the champion of a strong central government. The account was not favorable to Jefferson. Marshall relegated Jefferson's role in writing the Declaration of Independence to a footnote, stating that the draft reported by the committee has been generally attributed to Mr. Jefferson. This was a historical understatement for the ages. Though Adams had appointed Marshall, he was also worried about those early drafts of history. He wrote to Jefferson that he was so little satisfied with history of the American Revolution that I have long since ceased to read them. The truth is lost, though history would likely remember Jefferson fondly. Adams believed it wouldn't be so keen to him. Whatever Adams' opinions, Jefferson didn't want to take any chances. He asked former President James Madison to write a history of the United States, one more sympathetic to the view of their shared party, the Democratic Republicans. But Madison declined. That meant that Jefferson needed to take matters into his own hands. In 1818, he edited and compiled 3 volumes of letters and notes from the time as Secretary of State and President.
These volumes later came to be known as the Annas, that's spelled A-N-A-S, or a collection of notes and gossip. This collection had copied of the official opinions given in writing by Jefferson to General Washington while he was Secretary of State. He wanted this work to offer a counter to the Federalist Marshal's narrative and to be a resource for future historians. But Jefferson didn't think they offered enough to guarantee his place in history. With that in mind, he began writing an autobiography in 1821, covering his birth throughout the year 1790, and emphasizing his role as author of the Declaration of Independence. The writing project of the Jefferson post-presidency was not meant for public consumption. It was for personal edification. This work, which he began as president, is what's come to be known as the Jefferson Bible, a title he never gave it. Jefferson's views on religion were complex. He studied Christianity and many other faiths. He knew their tenets, but he was skeptical of organized religion. The Jefferson Bible was meant to provide a clear guide to Jesus' teaching, stripped of miracles and what he called the artificial vestments in which they have been muffled by priests. Putting together the work was a painstaking exercise in which he combined texts from six versions of the New Testament, written in four languages. He used a razor to cut out different sections, merging them into a single volume. By 1826, he'd created a chronological version of the New Testament that fit his deist philosophy, focused on history, not on divine, and bringing to the fore ethical teachings on not supernatural elements from the narrative. Neither Washington nor Adams had undertaken such ambitious writing projects. Nearly every former president is now expected to write an autobiography. They tell their side of history. The presidential memoir may have taken off after Grant wrote his, and nearly every president since Harry Truman has published their own. But Jefferson did it first, and like him, every president now keeps careful records with an eye towards releasing them to friendly historians. Father of the University of Virginia. Jefferson had helped found the United States, and he wanted to make sure it survived the fate of slavery and westward expansion. A legacy of his own Louisiana Purchase made him worry for the future. In 1820, following the debates over Missouri Compromise, he lamented, "We have the wolf by the ear, and we can neither hold him nor safely let him go." He needed to do what he could with the time he had left. And as history, Herbert Sloan wrote, the University of Virginia became Jefferson's safe haven in the remaining years of his life. To pursue it, he preferred to unpleasant reality. To Jefferson's education would save the revolution. If a nation expects to be to be ignorant and free, he wrote, it expects what never was and never will be. That required new education institutions, a task that would take years,
At age 74, more than 10 years past the male life expectancy in 1817, he wrote that founding the university was his single anxiety in the world. It is battling of 40 years, birth and nursing, and if I can once see it on its legs, I will sing with sincerity and pleasure my nunc dimittis. That dedication came from his strong belief in the Enlightenment idea of progress, the notion that future generations, through science and reason, could and would improve humanity's condition. But even with wise leaders like Cicero, Cato, and Brutus, the Roman Republic couldn't survive without an educated population. The United States needed not only enlightened leadership, but enlightened people. From his earliest days, he valued education. On his mother's side, his great-grandfather and his five brothers all talented William and Mary. As a young man, he drafted a bill for the more general diffusion of knowledge, calling for near-universal basic public education in Virginia, including for girls through the elementary school level. As governor, he joined the board of his alma mater, William and Mary, where he recognized the curriculum. Education was always part of his life. This has been the Z-Man, coming to you from the Talking Information Center in Marshfield, Massachusetts, where we turn the written word into sound for your listening and learning pleasure. And as I always say to you, please, please be well. And until next time, this is Z-Man signing off.

0: You are just listening to The Book Hour on the Talking Information Center. Please stay tuned for more programming, and thank you for listening. Hi, my name is Billy, and here is tonight's weather forecast for the Talking Information Center. This evening, there will be a 40% chance of showers with a breeze low around 52. The sun rose today at 6:45 a.m. The sun will set today at 6:20 p.m. And the sun will rise tomorrow at 6:46 a.m. And that's all the weather I have for today. I'm Billy giving you the weather for the Talking Information Center. Have a wonderful evening.
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7: Hi, welcome to the Talking Information Center's short story program, being read from here at the Talking Information Center. My name is Danny V. Today reading the short story by the author Robert K. Massey, entitled 1894, Imperial Russia. And now, for the story. From the Baltic city of St. Petersburg, built on a river marsh, in a far northern corner of the empire, the Tsar ruled Russia. So immense were the Tsar's dominions that as night began to fall along their western borders, day was already breaking on their Pacific coast. Between these distant frontiers lay a continent one-sixth of the land of the surface of the globe. Through the day was already breaking on their Pacific coast. Between these distant frontiers lay a continent

rays of the afternoon sun. Rivers, wide and flat, flowed peacefully through the grassy plains of European Russia toward a limitless southern horizon. Eastward, in Siberia, even mightier rivers rolled north to the Arctic, sweeping through the forests where no human had ever been, and across desolate marshes of frozen tundra. Here and there, thinly scattered across the broad land, lived the 130 million subjects of the Tsar. Not only Slavs, but Balts, Jews, Germans, Jordans, Armenians, Uzbeks, and Tartars. Some were clustered in provincial cities and towns, dominated by onion-shaped church domes rising above the white-walled houses. Many more lived in straggling villages of unpainted log huts. Next to the doorways, a few sunflowers might grow. Geese and pigs wandered freely through the muddy street. Both men and women worked all summer, planting and scything the high silken grain before the coming of the first September frost. For six interminable months of winter, the open country became a wasteland of freezing whiteness. Inside their huts, in an atmosphere thick with the aroma of steaming clothes and boiling tea, the peasants sat around their huge clay stoves and argued and pondered the dark mysteries of nature and God. In the country, the Russian people lived their lives under a blanket of silence. Most died in the villages where they were born. Three-fourths of them were peasants, freed from the land a generation before by the Tsar Liberator Alexander II's emancipation of the serfs. But freedom did not produce food. When famine came and the black earth cracked for lack of rain, and the grain withered and crumbled to dust still on the stalks, then the peasants tore the thatch from their roofs to feed their livestock, and they sent their sons trudging into town to look for work. In famine, the hungry mujiks wrapped themselves in ragged cloaks and stood all day in silence along the snowy roads. Noble ladies, warm in furs, drove their troikas through the stricken countryside, delivering with handsome gestures of their slender arms a spray of silver coins. Soon, along came the tax collector to gather up the coins and to ask for others. When the mujiks grumbled, a squadron of Cossacks rode into town with lances in their black gloved hands and whips and sabers swinging from their saddles. Troublemakers were flogged, and bitterness flowed with blood. Landowner, police, local governor, and the functionaries were roundly cursed by Russia's peasants, but never the Tsar. The Tsar, far away, in a place nearer heaven than earth, he did no wrong. He was the Batushka Tsar, the father of the Russian people, and he did not know what suffering they had to endure. It is very high up to God. It is very high and very far to the Tsar, said the Russian proverb. If only we could get to the Tsar and tell him our troubles would be

0: end. So runs the plot of 100 Russian fairy tales. As the end of the century approached, the life of many of these scattered towns and villages was stirring. The railroad was coming. During these years, Russia built railroads faster than any other country in Europe. As in the Middle East and as in the American West, railroads bridged the vast spaces, linked farms to cities, industries to markets. Travelers could step aboard a train in Moscow, and after a day in a cozy compartment, sipping tea and watching the snowbound countryside float past, they could descend onto a station platform in St. Petersburg. In 1891, the imperial government had begun the construction of Russia's greatest railway, the Trans-Siberian. Beginning in the eastern suburbs of Moscow, the ribbon of track would stretch more than 4,000 miles to the Pacific Ocean. Then, as now, Moscow was the hub of Russia, the center of the railroads, of the waterways, of the trade, and of the commerce. From a small 12th century village surrounded by a wooden stockade, Russia now had become the capital and the holy city of Russia. It was there that Ivan the Terrible announced, when he took the throne in 1547, that he would be crowned not as Grand Prince of Moscow, but rather he would be crowned as Tsar of all Russia. Moscow was the city 40 times 40 churches. High of hundreds of church towers glistened in the blue and gilded onion domes of hundreds of church towers. Below, the wide avenues were graced by the columned palaces of princes and the mansions of wealthy textile merchants. In the maze of the back streets, rows of the two-story wooden buildings and the log cabins sheltered the city's clerks and the city's factory workers. The streets themselves lay very deep in the snows of winter, with the spring mud or the thick dust of summer. Women and children who ventured out had to watch for the sudden dash of a carriage or a thundering band of Cossacks whooping like cowboys in a town of the American West. In the heart of Moscow, its massive red walls jutting from the bank of the Moscow River, there stood the somber medieval citadel of Russian power, the Kremlin itself. Not a single building, but an entire walled city, and it seemed to a romantic Frenchman to be no less than a mirror of Russia itself. He wrote, "This curious conglomeration of palaces, towers, churches, monasteries, chapels, barracks, arsenals, and bastions, this incoherent jumble of sacred and secular buildings, this complex of functions as a fortress, a sanctuary, a seraglio, a harem, a necropolis, and an orison, this blend of advanced civilization and archaic barbarism, this violent conflict of crudest materialism and this most lofty spirituality, are they not the whole history of Russia? The whole epic of the Russian nation, the whole inward drama of the Russian soul. For Moscow was the third Rome, the center of the Orthodox faith. For millions of Russians, most of the drama and panoply of life on earth were found in the Orthodox Church. In the great cathedrals of Russia, peasant women with kerchiefs over their heads, they could mingle with princesses in furs and jewels. People of every class and of every age stood for hours holding candles with their minds and their senses absorbed in the overwhelming display that was taking place around them. From every corner of the church, golden icons glittered in the glowing light. From the iconostasis, a high screen that was built before the altar, from the mitres and the crosses of the gold-robed bishops, from the blazed diamonds and the emeralds and the rubies, priests with long beards trailing down their chests walked along among the people, swinging smoking pots of incense. The service was not so much a chant as a linked succession of hymns drawing unbelievable power from the surging notes of the deepest basses. Dazzled by the sights and the smells, and washed clean by the soaring notes of the music, the congregation would come forward at the end of the service to kiss the soft hands of the bishop and to have him paint a cross in holy oil upon their foreheads. The church offered the extremes of emotion, from gloom to ecstasy. It taught that suffering was good, that drabness and pain were inevitable. As God wills, the Russian would tell himself, and with the aid of the church, he would seek to find the humility and the strength to bear his earthly burden. And now a break from the story. This is the Talking Information Center's short story program, and this is the short story entitled 1894, Imperial Russia, written by the author Robert K. Massey. And now, back to the story. For all its glory, Moscow in 1894 was no longer the capital of the Tsar's empire. 200 years before, Peter the Great had forcibly wrenched the nation from its ancient Slav heritage, and he had thrust it into the culture of Western Europe. On the marshes of the Neva River, Peter had built a new city, and he had intended it to become Russia's window on Europe. Millions of tons of red granite were dragged into the marshland, and piles were driven, and 200,000 laborers would die of fever and malnutrition. But before Peter himself died in 1725, he had ruled his empire from this new and strange and artificial capital that he had built at the head of the Baltic Sea. Peter's city was built on water. It spread across 19 islands, chained by arching bridges, laced by winding canals. To the northeast lay the wide expanse of Lake Ladoga. To the west, the Gulf of Finland. Between them rolled the broad flood of the River Neva. Cleaving the city down the center, the cold waters of the Neva move silently and swiftly like a slab of smooth gray metal, bringing with them the tang of the lonely wastes of the forests and the swamp from which they have emerged. The northern shore was dominated by the grim brown bastions of the fortress of Peter and Paul, and were surmounted by a slim golden spire that was soaring 400 feet into the air above the fortress cathedral. For 3 miles along the southern bank ran a solid granite quay, lined by the Winter Palace, the Admiralty, the foreign embassies, and the palaces of the nobility. Called the Venice of the North, the Babylon of the snows, St. Petersburg was European and not Russian. Its architecture, its styles, its morals, and its thought were very Western. The Italian flavor was very distinct. Italian architects Rastrelli, Rossi, Quarenghi had brought to Russia by Peter and his heirs, and had molded huge Baroque palaces in red and yellow, in pale green, and in blue and white, and placed them amid ornate gardens on broad and sweeping boulevards. Even the smaller buildings were painted and were plastered and were ornamented in the style and the colors of the South. Massive public buildings were lightened by ornamented windows and balconies and columned doorways. St. Petersburg's enormous Cathedral of Our Lady of Kazan was a direct copy of St. Peter's Basilica in Rome itself. Despite its Mediterranean style, St. Petersburg was very much a northern city, where the Arctic latitudes played the odd tricks with the light and the time. For winter nights began early in the afternoon and lasted until the middle of the following morning. Icy winds and whirling snowstorms swept across the flat plain that was surrounding the city to lash the very walls and windows of these same Renaissance palaces and to freeze the Neva as hard as steel. Over the Baroque spires and the frozen canals danced the strange fires of the Aurora Borealis. Occasionally, a brilliant day would break the gloomy monotony. The sky would turn a silvery blue, and the crystal snowflakes on the trees and rooftops and gilded domes would sparkle with sunlight so bright that the eye could not bear the dazzling glare. Winter was a great leveler. Tsar, minister, priest, factory worker, they all layered themselves in clothing, and upon coming in from the street, they all headed straight to the bubbling samovar for a glass of hot tea. Summer in St. Petersburg was as light as the winters were dark. For 22 hours, the atmosphere of the city was suffused with light. By 11 in the evening, the colors of the day had faded into a milky haze of silver and pearl, and the city, veiled in iridescence, slept in silence. Yet those who were up after midnight could look to the east, and they could see, as a pink line against the horizon, they could see the beginning of the next dawn. Summer could be hot in the capital. Windows were opened to catch the river breezes, and they also brought the salt air of the Gulf of Finland, the aromas of spice and tar, the sound of carriage wheels, and the shouts of the street vendors and the peal of bells from a nearby church. St. Petersburg, in 1894, was still faithful to Tsar Peter's wish. It was the center of all that was advanced, of all that was smart, and much that was cynical in Russian life. Its great opera and ballet companies, its symphonies and chamber orchestras, played the music of Glinka, Rimsky-Korsakov, Borodin, and Mussorgsky, and Tchaikovsky. Its citizens read Pushkin, Gogol, Dostoevsky, Turgenev, and Tolstoy. But the society, they spoke French, not Russian, and the best clothing and the best furniture were ordered from Paris, France. Russian noblemen vacationed in Biarritz and Italy and on the Riviera, rather than going back to their huge country estates, which supplied the very funds to finance their pleasures. Men moved and went to the racetrack and to the gambling clubs, and their ladies slept until noon, receiving their hairdressers, and then they went for a drive to the islands. Love affairs flourished, and they were accompanied by the ceaseless rustle of delicious gossip. Society went every night to the Imperial Ballet at the gorgeous blue and gold Mariinsky Theater, or to the Theatre Francais, where fashionable décolletage was compensated by an abundance of jewels. After the theater, ladies and their escorts would bundle themselves into furs and little bright red sleighs, and they would speed noiselessly over the snows to the restaurant Cuba for supper and for dancing. Nobody thought of leaving before 3 a.m., and the officers usually stayed until 5 a.m. And then the sky was colored with pearl and rose and silver tints. The season in St. Petersburg, Russia, began on New Year's Day and lasted until the beginning of Lent. Through these winter weeks, the aristocracy of the capital moved through a staggering round of concerts, banquets, balls, ballets, operas, private parties, and midnight suppers. Everybody gave one, and everybody went to one. There were exceptions, and there were receptions at which officers in brilliant uniforms with blazing decorations and old ladies in billowing white satin dresses milled about in high-ceiling drawing rooms, plucking glasses of champagne from passing servants and filling their plates with cold sturgeon, with chicken creams, with stuffed eggs, and with three very different kinds of caviar. There was the Bal Blanc, at which young unmarried girls in virginal white danced quadrilles with their young officers and were carefully watched by vigilant chaperones who were sitting in stiff-backed gold chairs. And for young married couples, there were the Bals Roses, a swirl of waltzes and gypsy music, and of flashing jewels, and of blue and green and scarlet uniforms that made one feel that one had wings on one's feet and one's head was in the stars. Now a break from the story. This is the Talking Information Center's short story program being read from here at the Talking Information Center. And this is the short story, 1894, Imperial Russia. And this short story was written by the author, Robert K. Massey. And now, back to the story. At the height of the season, The Lazies would put on their diamonds in the morning, and they would attend church, and they would be received at luncheon, and some would take air in the afternoon, and then they would go home to dress for a ball in the evening. Traditionally, the finest balls of all of those were given by their majesties themselves at the Winter Palace, for no palace in Europe was better suited for formal mass revelry. The Winter Palace possessed a row of gigantic galleries, with each as wide and as tall as a cathedral. The great columns of jasper and marble and malachite were supported by high gilded ceilings hung with immense crystal and gold chandeliers. Outside, in the intense cold of a January night, the whole three blocks of the Winter Palace would be flooded with light. An endless procession of carriages would draw up and deposit their passengers, who then handed their furs and their cloaks to attendants, and then would ascend the wide white marble staircases that covered the thick velvet carpets. Along the walls, baskets of orchids and palm trees in large pots framed huge mirrors in which dozens of people could examine and admire themselves. At intervals, along the corridors, troopers of the Chevalier Guards in white uniforms with silver breastplates and silver eagled crested helmets and Cossack lifeguards in scarlet tunics would stand rigidly at attention. The 3,000 guests included court officials in black, gold-laced uniforms, generals whose chests sagged with medals from the Turkish wars, and a huge young hussar officers in full dress with elkskin breeches so tight that it had taken two soldiers to pull them on. At a great court ball, the passion of the Russian woman themselves for jewels was displayed on every head, neck, ear, wrist, finger, and waist. An imperial ball began precisely at 8:30 in the evening, when the Grand Master of Ceremonies appeared and tapped loudly three times on the floor with an ebony staff embossed in gold with the double-headed eagle of the Tsar. The sound brought an immediate hush. The great mahogany doors then inlaid where gold would swing open, and the Grand Master of Ceremonies would cry out, "Their Imperial Majesties!" And then hundreds of dresses would rustle as the ladies would sink into a deep curtsy. This announcement, in the winter of 1894, produced the appearance of a tall, powerful, bearded man, Tsar Alexander III, and beside him, in a silver brocade gown sewn with diamonds, her famous diamond tiara in her hair, was his dark-eyed Danish wife, Empress Marie. The orchestra broke into a polonaise, and then, as the evening progressed, a quadrille, a chaconne, a mazurka, and a waltz. At midnight, in adjacent rooms, a supper was served, while demolishing plates of lobster salad, chicken patties, whipped cream, and pastry tarts, the merrymakers could look through the double glass of the long windows to see the wind blowing gusts of fine powdered snow along the ice-bound river. Through clusters of tables, the Tsar standing 6 feet 4 inches tall, ambled like a great Russian bear amongst his guests, stopping here and there to chat until 1:30 in the morning, when the imperial couple withdrew and the guests themselves all reluctantly went home. Tsar Alexander III had an enormous capacity for work, and he had an awesome physical strength. He could bend iron pokers or silver plates. Once at dinner, the Austrian ambassador hinted at trouble in the Balkans and mentioned ominously that Austria might mobilize 2 or 3 army corps. Alexander III quietly picked up a silver fork, twisted it into a knot, and tossed it onto the plate of the very same Austrian ambassador. "That," he said calmly, "is what I am going to do to your 2 or 3 army corps." Alexander's mode of relaxation was to rise before dawn, to shoulder his gun, and to set off for a full day of hunting in the marshes and in the forests. Like a bear, he was very gruff, blunt, narrow, and suspicious. He had a very strong mind, very strong likes and dislikes, and a very purposeful will. After making a decision, he went to bed and he slept very soundly. He disliked Englishmen, and he disliked Germans, and he had a passion for everything that was Russian. He hated pomp, and he felt that a true Russian should be simple in their manners, in their table, in their speech, and in their dress. He wore his own trousers and boots until they were threadbare. Queen Victoria once said very frostily of this huge czar that he was a sovereign whom she does not look upon as a gentleman, said Queen Victoria of England. Alexander III dominated his family as he did his empire. His wife had achieved a role of her own by charming the very gruff giant himself, and his children, especially his 3 sons, well, they scarcely had any independence at all, for the Tsar's words were commands, and to one official of his court, when he spoke, he truly gave the impression of being on the point of striking you. When he gathered a small group to play chamber music together, the Tsar himself would dominate the room, and he would puff away on his big bassoon. Under Alexander III, the Russian system of autocracy had appeared to work. The Tsar himself had personally become the government of Russia. His power was absolute, and his responsibility was only to God. From the Tsar, power flowed downward and was exercised by the empire, by an army of ministers, of governors, of clerks, of tax collectors, and of policemen, and all were appointed in the name of the Tsar himself. No parliament existed, and the people, well, they had no say in their government. Even members of the imperial family itself, the grand dukes and the grand duchesses, well, they were subject to the Tsar's will as well. Imperial grand dukes served as governors of provinces or high-ranking officers in the army and in the navy, but they served only at the pleasure of the Tsar, for with a snap of his finger, he would step aside and they would step aside. Alexander III was a dedicated autocrat, exercising to the limit the powers of his rank, and he would have been a forceful czar under any circumstances, but the fierceness of his belief in autocracy was inspired by his revulsion against those who had murdered his own father, the Tsar Liberator Alexander II. For that, his father's assassins were not liberals, but were revolutionary terrorists. Well, that did not concern Alexander III, for he lumped them all together. Now a break from the story. This is the Talking Information Center's short story program, being read from here at the Talking Information Center. And this is the short story entitled 1894, Imperial Russia. And this short story was written by the author, Robert K. Massey. And now, back to the story. Throughout the 13 years of his reign, Alexander III had devoted himself to crushing all of the opposition to his autocracy. Hundreds and hundreds of his political enemies had made the long journey into exile in the lost towns of Siberia. Heavy censorship shackled the press under his reign, and before long, the vigor of his very policies had actually begun to create a very psychological force in favor of his autocracy, and the zeal of the assassins and the revolutionaries began to wane. Except in his reactionary political views, Alexander III was truly a forward-looking czar. He looked into the future, and he made a military alliance with Republican France, and he had acquired the huge French loans that he had needed to build his Russian railways, and he had begun rebuilding the Russian army, and all had resisted temptations and provocations which might have dragged his Russia into war. Although he disliked the Germans, he encouraged the German industrialists to bring their very capital and to develop the coal in the iron mines of his Russia. The attempt to run this vast empire by himself required all of Alexander III's great energy. In order to work undisturbed, he chose to live in the palace at Gatchina, 25 miles southwest of St. Petersburg. The Empress Marie, his wife, had much preferred living in town, and every winter she brought him into the capital to preside over the season of all of the balls. Alexander III flatly refused, however, to live in the huge ornate winter palace year-round, for he thought that it was cold and drafty, and the imperial couple had taken up residence in the smaller Antikoff Palace on the Nevsky Prospect. It was Russia's good fortune that their Tsar Alexander III was married to a woman, Empress Marie, whose very talents exactly suited her position. She had been born Princess Dagmar of Denmark, and she was a younger sister of Princess Alexandra, who had married Edward, Prince of Wales, and had become the Queen of England. As a girl, Dagmar was engaged to Tsar Alexander III's older brother, Nicholas, who had then been the heir to the Russian throne, the oldest son. When Nicholas died before their marriage, he bequeathed to Alexander not only his title of Tsarevich, but also his dark-haired fiancée as well. Before her marriage, Princess Dagmar had taken the Russian name of Marie Fedorovna. Russians loved this very small and gay woman who had become their empress, and Marie had gloried in all of the life of the Russian court as empress. She had delighted in the parties and in the balls. "I danced and I danced," she had said, "and I let myself be carried away," she had written in the age of 44. Seated at dinner, she was an intelligent, witty conversationalist, and, with her very dark eyes flashing and her husky voice filled with warmth and with humor, she had dominated as much by charm as by rank. When something worth gossiping about occurred, Marie delightedly passed the tidbit along. They danced the mazurka for half an hour, she once reported in a letter, and one poor lady lost her petticoat, and that remained at our feet until a general hid it behind a pot of flowers. The unfortunate one, who managed to hide herself in the crowd before anyone discovered who she was. Amused by human foibles, she was tolerant of human weakness. She regarded with droll pity the ordeal suffered by the Archduke Ferdinand, by the Archduke Franz Ferdinand, when he had paid a ceremonial visit to St. Petersburg in 1891. He is feted, and he is stuffed with lunches, and he had dinners everywhere, so that he will end by having a monstrous indigestion. And last night at the theater, he looked already rather pasty, and he left early with a migraine, she had said. By the time she was 30, Empress Marie had met the requirements of the royal motherhood by producing her 5 children. Nicholas was born May 18, 1868, and had been followed by George in 1871, by Xenia, the girl, in 1875, by Michael in 1878, and by Olga in 1882. And because of her husband's involvement in his work, it was Marie who clucked over the children and supervised their studies and gave them advice and sacrificed and accepted their confidences. Frequently, she acted as a maternal buffer between her growing brood and the strong, gruff man who was their father. Her oldest son, the shy Tsarevich Nicholas, was especially in need of his mother's support. Everything about Alexander inspired awe in his son. In October of 1888, the imperial train was derailed near Kharkov, and the Tsar and his family were eating pudding in the dining car. The roof had caved in, but with his great strength, Alexander lifted it onto his shoulders and held it long enough for his wife and their children to crawl free, unhurt. And the thought that one day he would have to succeed this Herculean father all but overwhelmed the young Nicholas. As the year 1894 began, Nicholas's fears appeared remote. Tsar Alexander III, only 49 years old, was still approaching the peak of his reign. The early years had been devoted to establishing the autocracy in effective form. Now, with the empire safe and the dynasty secure, he expected to use the great power that he had gathered to put a distinctive stamp on Russia. Already there were those who, gazing confidently into the future, had begun to compare Alexander III to Peter the Great. It was with a special care that fate had selected Nicholas to be Tsarevich and later to be Tsar. He was not a firstborn son. As an older brother named Alexander, who had been lived, would have been the Tsar Alexander IV, had died in infancy. And Nicholas's next brother, George, 3 years younger than the Tsarevich, well, he was gay with quick intelligence. Throughout their childhood, Nicholas admired George's sparkling humor, and whenever his brother cracked a joke, the Tsarevich would carefully write it down on a slip of paper, and he would file it away in a box. Years later, when Nicholas, as Tsar, was heard laughing alone in his study, he would be found reading the collection of George's jokes. Unhappily, in adolescence, George had developed tuberculosis of both his lungs, and he was sent to live, alone, except for his servants, in the high, sun-swept mountains of the Caucasus. Although the palace at Gatchina had 900 rooms, Nicholas and his brothers and sisters were brought up in Spartan simplicity. Every morning, Alexander III arose at 7, washed in cold water, dressed in peasant's clothes, made himself a pot of coffee, and sat down at his desk. Later, when the Empress Marie was up, she joined him for a breakfast of rye bread and boiled eggs. The children slept on simple army cots with hard pillows, and they also took cold baths in the morning, and they ate porridge for breakfast. At lunch, when they joined their parents, there was plenty of food, but as they were served last, after all the guests, and still had to leave the table when their father rose, they often went hungry. Ravenous, Nicholas once attacked the hollow gold cross that was filled with beeswax, which he had been given at baptism, and had been embedded in the wax was a tiny fragment of the true cross itself. Nicky was so hungry that he opened his cross and he ate the contents. Relic and all had recalled his sister Olga. Later, he had felt ashamed of himself, but he had admitted that it had tasted immorally good, he'd said. The children ate more fully when they dined alone, although these meals, without their parents' presence, had often turned into unmanageable free-for-alls, with brothers and sisters pelting one another across the table with pieces of bread. Nicholas was educated by tutors. There were language tutors, history tutors, geography tutors, and a whiskered dancing tutor who wore white gloves and insisted that a huge pot of fresh flowers always be placed on his accompanist's piano. Of all the tutors, however, the most important was Konstantin Petrovich Podovensky. A brilliant philosopher of reaction, Podovensky had been called the high priest of social stagnation and the dominant and most baleful influence of the last reign. A wizened, balding man with coldly ascetic eyes, staring out through steel-rimmed glasses, he first came to prominence when, as a jurist at Moscow University, he wrote a celebrated 3-volume text on Russian law. He became a tutor to the children of Tsar Alexander II, and as a young man, Alexander III was his faithful believing pupil. When Alexander mounted the throne, Podovensky already held the office of procurator of the Holy Synod, or the lay head of the Russian Orthodox Church. In addition, he assumed the tutorship of the new Tsarevich, Nicholas. Podovensky's brilliant mind was steeped in nationalism and in bigotry. He took a misanthropic Hobbesian view of man in general. Slavs, in particular, he once described as sluggish and lazy and requiring strong leadership, while Russia, he said, was an icy desert and an abode of the bad man. Believing that national unity was essential to the surviving of this sprawling multiracial empire, he insisted on the absolute authority of Russia's two great unifying institutions, the autocracy and the Orthodox Church, and he insisted that opposition to them be ruthlessly crushed. He opposed all reforms, which he called this whole bazaar of projects, this noise of cheap and shallow ecstasies, and he regarded a constitution as a fundamental evil, and he regarded a free press as an instrument of mass corruption, and he regarded universal suffrage as a fatal error. But most of all, Podovensky hated parliaments. Among the falsest of political principles, he had declared, is the principle of the sovereignty of the people, which has unhappily infatuated certain foolish Russians. Parliament is an institution serving for the satisfaction of political and personal ambition, vanity, and for the self-interest of its members. The institution of Parliament is indeed one of the greatest illustrations of human delusion, he had said. Providence has preserved our Russia with its heterogeneous racial composition from like misfortunes. It is terrible to think of our condition if destiny had sent us the fatal gift in all Russian parliament. But that will never be, he had said. For the same reason, from his personal and special position as, in effect, the minister of religion, Podovensky had attacked all the religious strains in Russia that had been unwilling to be assimilated into orthodoxy. Those who most strenuously resisted, he hated them the most. He was violently anti-Semitic, and he declared that the Jewish problem in Russia would be solved only when one-third of Russian Jews had emigrated, one-third of Russian Jews had been converted into orthodoxy, and one-third of Russian Jews had disappeared. It was the pupil of Podovensky speaking in Alexander III when he wrote in the margin of a report depicting the plight of Russian Jewry in 1890. He had written, "We must not forget that it was the Jews who crucified our Lord and spilled his precious blood," he wrote. Podovensky's virulent prejudice was not restricted to the Jews. He also had attacked the Catholic Poles and the Muslims that had scattered across the broad reaches of the empire. And it was Podovensky who had written the document excommunicating the author Leo Tolstoy in 1901. The Russia described to Nicholas by the Podovensky had nothing to do with the restless giant stirring outside the palace windows. Instead, it was an ancient, stagnant, coercive land that was made up of the classic triumvirate of the czar, the church, and the people. And it was God, the tutor had explained to him, who had chosen the czar. And there was no place in God's design for representatives of the people to share in ruling the nation. Turning Podovensky's argument around, a czar who did not rule as an autocrat would be failing his duty to God. Heard as a school lesson, the old man's teaching may have lacked a basis in reality, but it had been the compelling purity of logic, and Nicholas had eagerly accepted it. That was the Talking Information Center's short story program read from here at the Talking Information Center. And that was the short story, 1894, Imperial Russia. And that short story was written by the author, Robert K. Macy. And thanks again for listening, everyone. Please do listen again. Take care. And goodbye, everybody.
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2: Hi, my name is Billy, and here is tonight's weather forecast for the Talking Information Center. This evening, there will be a 40% chance of showers with a breeze low around 52. The sun rose today at 6:45 a.m. The sun will set today at 6:20 p.m. And the sun will rise tomorrow at 6:46 a.m. And that's all the weather I have for today. I'm Billy giving you the weather for the Talking Information Center. Have a wonderful evening.
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6: This is Paul, September 18, 2026. I'll be reading from the Ellery Queen Mystery Magazine, a story entitled 2 Hour Vacation by Ashley Ruth M. Bernier. Enjoy your vacation, my mother-in-law calls after me as I step through the front door. I've had many reasons to question Priscilla's sanity over the years, but since she'll be the sole caretaker of two toddlers and an infant for the next couple of hours, I figure I need to at least follow up with this one. Sorry? I'm not sure I heard. Your vacation, she chuckles as she rearranges my couch pillows. That's what all the magazines and talk shows say, right? When you're a mother of the little ones, any alone time is a vacation. I'm just going to the grocery shopping, I remind her, and that pious grin of hers grows wider. Without the babies, Juliet, I know how distracting they must be. This way, you'll be able to focus on picking out some more healthful choices for their snacks. I know Grocery Garden had a sale on carrot sticks the other day. She makes a motion with her hand like she's shooing a fly. Go on, darling. I've got this. You go shop. I'll take care of this mess in the sink while they're still napping. He turns around to head into my pristine kitchen, and I in turn around to head the hell out of my house before the words I'm keeping trapped in my mouth break free. He turns around to head into my pristine kitchen, and I in turn around to head

The front of a postcard. The white sands of McGinn's Bay out in the distance. The aquamarine water and lush coconut tree line. The sun and clouds and caves that frame the periphery. It sure looks like a vacation. But I actually live here. And I can't remember the last time I went to any beach on St. Thomas without lugging along three baby bags, a gallon of SPF 70 sunscreen, 10 billion sand toys, and a damn pack and play. I let out a slow, long breath and tried to focus on the hum of my engine and the sunlight playing across the deep brown of my arms. Maybe Priscilla wasn't entirely wrong. The minivan's its usual mess of toys and sand and Cheerio halves, but it's quiet too, peaceful in a way it never is even when all three of them are napping. Maybe this, in its own way, a two-hour mini-vacation. And then I remember the reason Priscilla's watching the kids on a Saturday afternoon in the first place, because her son's taking a weekend to decompress from the, quote, the stress of his medical practice and new fatherhood, end quote, playing golf with his brothers over at St. Croix. There's no one in the car to hear the things I say, but I feel so much better after I say them. I'm still stewing when I pull into the parking lot of Island Gourmand, a tiny upscale grocery store tucked into a neat little dockside storefront between a swimwear boutique and a fancy gaming parlor. Sure, I don't have the kids with me, but I don't have it in me to face the lines and crowds at Cost You Less or Plaza Extra just yet, either. Besides, Island Gourmand is a little treat I allow myself every other week. Organic lavender tea, jam shipped in somewhere in Central California, a pound of freshly sliced soft cheese, some ridiculously overpriced chocolate milk mix the twins love, and the coffee pods I haven't been able to quit in the 2 years since I left the magazine. I weave through crowds of cruise ship tourists meandering around the port and slip into the air-conditioned comfort of the store. My annoyance over Omari's golf weekend and Priscilla's general existence fades into the background the moment I enter. A couple of boxes of tea, a jar of apricot ginger preserves, the chocolate mix, and the coffee pods in my cart, and maybe I can forget that the twins ate an entire box of prunes right before their nap, too. It's not until I'm talking with Zaria Haynes, who is behind the deli counter today, slicing my Gouda, that everything comes crashing down. Quote, "So they have you behind the deli counter, Z?" I ask. End quote. Zari is an aspiring model. Sure, she manages the register, helps with the books, and apparently slices sandwich fodder here on Island Gourmand, but she's also got a thick portfolio and a smile that looks like sunlight on the ocean. I'd photograph her tons of times for the glossy Your St. Thomas Getaway magazine. They greeted every tourist as they landed. Zaria flashes a smile that the tenth of her usual wattage. Quote, "Goyle, you know just how it is. Just until Vogue or Versace's figures out, I'm what they've been looking for all this time," end quote. The laugh behind her words sounds forced as she reaches one manicured hand into the display and pulls out the Gouda I like. Quote, "That day might come sooner than you think. I've got the shots to prove it," end quote. Quote, "Can't happen soon enough," end quote. She turns away toward the slicing machine, but I can still hear the long breath she lets out when she does. I've known Zaria for years, watched her through my lens more times than I could count, and this cloudy version of her is one I've never seen. I take a step closer to the counter, ready to drop the joviality and ask quietly if she's okay,
But she answers the question before I even ask.

Quote, Mrs. Chesterfield is, lately she's been something, you know? Terrible mood when she's actually here instead of over by the gaming parlor, on the slot machines, or balancing the books in the back room. Tell you the truth, Juju, I think she's balancing something else, if you know what I'm saying. End quote. She whispers, making a motion with her hand like she's tossing back a shot of Cruzan. Quote, I'm back here because she's decided she wants to be the only face on the register these days. She's been making me work 12-hour shifts the past 10 days. End quote. I mutter my sympathy. Wisteria Chesterfield, Island Gourmand's owner, always seemed to be in an awful mood. So if Zari is saying it's worse than usual, working conditions must be damn near unbearable. And she's not even finished. Quote, we need someone new to fill Mr. Richardson's role now that he don't want any of the more. But the way she's always going on about how she has no money, how the store is in the red all the time, I've been scared to even bring it, quote, end quote. Quote, he's just out for a week or so, right? I ask. I know he wanted to use some of his scratch ticket money for that trip to the Bahamas he's always talking about, but he also said something about looking at a new car. So he's gone just temporarily, not, end quote. This time it's Zaria's turn to interrupt. Although the stricken look on her face wouldn't have stopped my words even if she hadn't. Quote, Juliet, you didn't hear about Mr. Richardson? He died, end quote, she says. The words hit me like a gut punch. Quote, what? I asked, end quote. My mind's flooded with images of the kindly old man who also worked long hours at Island Gourmand, who always had a sweet, dimpled smile and a coconut drop for me and the babies, whose gentle demeanor reminded me so much of my own grandfather, who loved my photographs from the magazine and carnival posters, who knew which shots the tourism department used at the dock were mine, who wistfully talked about never getting to see the world the way he always wanted to, who'd been thrilled to share the last time I'd seen him 2 weeks ago that he'd won $25,000 on a scratch ticket he bought from the parlor next door. And now, finally, a long-held dream of his could come true. Quote, I finally taken that vacation, Juliet, end quote, he told me, in a voice thick with hope and excitement. Quote, I'm going to book a trip to see the beautiful beach in Bahamas. I've been staring at my calendar for years. I know our beaches are lovely, mind you. I just want to see something a little different, end quote. Quote, ain't nothing wrong with knowing what you got trying something new. Just make sure you bring me back some of them Bahamian conch fritters, Mr. Richardson, end quote. I'd joke with him and he'd laugh. Quote, that's if I come back at all, end quote, he'd say, tickling my eight-month-old's toes and making her giggle, too. Quote, I might get to that beach and decide to make my vacation a permanent thing. The waves, some shade, and a bottle of Cruzan Dark. I might want to see something different. But that don't mean I got to drink something different, end quote. He looked up at me and fixed me with that almost radiant smile. Quote, you got to do it while you still can, right? End quote. I shake my head now at Zaria, shocked to feel tears welling up in my eyes. Quote, he never even got to go, did he? End quote. Zaria's eyes are shiny, too. Quote, nah, they found him that day last week we all had the rain, Wednesday? Yes, Wednesday. Dead in his house. My fiancé, Nico, is a cop. He said a neighbor found him lying on his kitchen floor with a head injury. Must have, he fell or something like that. You know, he wasn't always too steady on his feet, end quote. I somehow get through the rest of that conversation with Zaria.
Somehow my mouth manufactures words that sound right and fit into the heaviness that hangs between us over the deli counter. But my heart and mind aren't there at all. They're thinking about the way that quiet light in the old man's eyes had become practically incandescent the last time I'd seen him, when the money he won put his longtime fantasy well within reach. I make my way to the checkout counter, cheese in hand, hoping he'd be deep in that beautiful dream on the rainy afternoon when the accident happened, hoping the last thing on his mind was crystalline water and powdery sand, and that he faded into the warmth and sun and light. Quote, "You ready, darling? Ain't trying to rush you, though. Take what time you need," end quote. A voice jolts me out of my thoughts. Warmth and sun and light from a place I'd never found it before. Wisteria Chesterfield's mouth. She's the one standing behind the register this afternoon, radiating sunbeams from a face that usually promised a twisted-up scowl and a sharp side eye. Quote, "The sweet little ones with Daddy this afternoon," end quote. The last time I'd been in, she insinuated as I passed her in the aisle that my little ones were perhaps not so sweet. And to be fair, Colby did need a diaper change. But even on days when they all smelled like cocoa butter and joy, we'd never inspired as much as a second glance from Island Gorman's owner. What the hell was this? Quote, "They're with Grandma," I managed, end quote. I dropped the cheese and coffee pods on the belt in front of her. Quote, "Mrs. Chesterfield, I just heard about Mr. Richardson. I don't know how I missed it in the news. I'm so sorry," end quote. She lets out a long sigh as she scans my items, going for abject sorrow and overshooting it spectacularly. Quote, "Yes, Mr. Richardson was a treasure," end quote, she says, forgetting that I've seen her snapping at him to stock these shelves faster on more than one occasion. Quote, "He'll be sorely missed," end quote. Quote, "He already is. Is there some kind of service plan for him?" End quote. Quote, "I believe so. There's a daughter, you know. I imagine she's putting something together," end quote, she says. Quote, "You have an address for him or for his daughter? I'd love to send flowers," end quote, I tell her. Mrs. Chesterfield waves her hand like my suggestion was a swarm of freshly hatched mosquitoes. Quote, "I have no idea where he lived," end quote, she said. Quote, "And she's someplace up in the States. I think he told me Fort Wayne or Fort Worth. Hell, maybe it's Fort Knox for all I know," end quote. I believe she intends for the smile she flashes to look apologetic, but it lands closer to creepily lopsided instead. Quote, "He wasn't clear on his geography, you know. He'd confuse places all the time. I don't know that he ever left St. Thomas. If he did, he'd never been past St. John. The old man couldn't get Anegada and Anguilla straight. They're just a ferry ride away," end quote. I hand her the preserves and the chocolate mix. Quote, "He was trying, though. There was that beach he wanted to visit, the one he kept talking about," end quote. Quote, "In Tahiti?" "Right, yes," end quote, she says, with another one of those long sighs. Quote, "Just goes to show we can never know the time or date. You got to seize those opportunities when you can," end quote. They're more or less the same words Omari used when he was trying to justify the St. Croix golf and Guinness weekend with his brothers. But I sweep that thought to the back of my mind and push farther. Quote, "Tahiti? No, I mean, you know, the one he kept talking about visiting after he won the big money on that scratch ticket," end quote, I clarify. Quote, "Did he win money? I hadn't heard anything about that, dear. Nothing big, at least. Perhaps you have him mixed up with somebody else. Lord knows it seems to be happening for everyone except the ones who truly deserve it," end quote.
Her voice is crisp enough to give the carrots in the produce section competition. And I remember Zaria's comment from the earlier about Mrs. Chesterfield's own money woes. Maybe it's a more sensitive subject than I realized. And maybe my face gives away my thought process, because Mrs. Chesterfield seems to remember her voice should be something more like syrup than celery and adjusts accordingly. Quote, buying chocolate mix this time, end quote. Quote, it's the chocolate mix I buy every time, end quote. Quote, oh, yes, of course you do. I knew that, end quote, she purrs. Quote, I've always recognized you as a customer with impeccable taste, and this only goes to show, end quote. She probably would have continued piling on the artificial sweetener if she hadn't been for her nails. They're a blazing shade of fuchsia, freshly polished like she had an appointment at the salon during her lunch break, and long enough to make the mechanics of scanning a large and ornate container a difficult task. The tin slips right through her nails like a toy in an arcade claw machine and splits when it hits the floor, covering the floor around her with fine Swiss chocolate powder. It's a good thing I'm alone today, because the string of words she lets out in the wake of the accident are exactly the ones the twins started repeating after Omari slammed the car door on his finger a couple months back. Quote, oh, man, Mrs. Chesterfield, end quote, I stammer. Quote, is that something I can help you with, or, end quote. Quote, it's fine, end quote, she snaps. Quote, Zaria, come deal with this mess, huh? There's no answer. The deli's on the opposite side of the store. And Mrs. Chesterfield mutters some more not-so-customer-friendly words in Zaria's name, thrown in there for good measure before stomping off to grab some cleaning supplies. Her footprints leave imprints of the soles of her high heels, two slim intertwined X's stamped on the linoleum tile in cocoa. My ears, though, are keen enough to pick up on all the things she's yelling at Zaria, but not hearing her call across dozens of square yards of groceries and the hum of all the equipment in the deli section. Maybe Zaria had been right with that insinuation about Mrs. Chesterfield's drinking habits. My eyes find the six packs of Dos Equis in the liquor section behind me, and I wonder if there have been other appearances of double X's in Mrs. Chesterfield's life lately. It all fades into the background when I notice the blue tin next to the register. It's empty now, but on all the Island Gourmand trips leading up to this one, the tin had been full of coconut drops wrapped in gold foil. Cookies an elderly clerk would buy with his own paycheck out to offer kids needing an extra little treat during checkout. Cookies that meant a connection with his customers. The tears from earlier fight their way back, and before Mrs. Chesterfield returns with the brooms and dustpan, I know I'm not continuing on to the grocery garden as the next stop on my two-hour, quote, vacation, end quote. Mr. Richardson had always sent us off with a smile and a gesture of sweetness. I need to find him. I need to do the same. It's not hard to get a hold of the old man's address, not when one of my best photographer buddies works at the newspaper now and also manages the birth announcements in obits. Like Zaria mentioned earlier, Mr. Richardson didn't live anywhere near the store when he worked. After fighting cruise ship traffic down to the waterfront and general Saturday traffic in Altona, I find myself pulling up alongside a small wooden house in Lower Content, a property with the tiniest glimpse of the sea beyond the Subase ports and an even more infinitesimal expectation of privacy from the neighbors. I step out of my van and walk toward the front of the house, which is separated from the road by a small yard, the way that's way more dirt than chickens than grass. The chickens look well-fed and healthy, though, and I wonder who's been feeding them now that Mr. Richardson's gone. I'm so busy trying my best to sidestep the multitude of chicks and all their deposits that I don't notice a door
the open door until I'm right in front of it. I find myself face to face with a woman slightly older than I am. She's tall and the thick set of a complexion that reminds me of polished mahogany and a face that reminds me of his. This has to be Mr. Richardson's daughter, the one his boss on Island Gorman had mentioned to me earlier. She's not smiling the way he always did, though. There's a hint of it there, but she's still guarded as she raises her eyebrows at me from the doorway. Quote, can I help you, end quote, she asks. There's just a hint of her Tomonian accent, too. Her deep tones are more saturated with the cadence of the southern U.S. Quote, yes, afternoon. I'm Juliet Zacharias. Is this Mr. Quentin Richardson's house? End quote. I begin, but she's already shaking her head at me. Quote, this was his home, yes, but my father passed away last week, end quote. She interrupts. She glances down at my sandals, bespoke ones from Zora's in town, and the sapphire flank diamond Omari put on my finger 5 years ago. And I watch resignation flood her face as she draws a conclusion. Quote, look, it's only been 9 days since. I'm still going through and paying off his bills, so if you're a collector or haven't gotten a check yet, please know it's coming, end quote. Quote, no, I'm not here about money. Your father was someone I saw at Island Gorman whenever I'd go into shop, end quote, I tell her. Quote, he was such a kind man. I heard that he had passed. I just wanted to pay my respects somehow, end quote. I don't expect her to tear up. She goes from suspicion to straight up sobbing in a matter of seconds. All I can do is stand there in shock, trying to think of the right thing to say. Quote, you know you're the only one who's come by for him, end quote, she asks after a few, wiping her tears with a tattooed hand. Quote, come in, please. Can I offer you some tea, end quote. The inside of Mr. Richardson's cottage is small, and I imagine pretty orderly before his death. His daughter, Sherry Ann, has already started packing things up into cardboard boxes. Not that there's that much to pack, aside from his clothes and shoes. The old man had a TV, a radio, a few photos and furniture that looked like it had been seen its best days around the time of my own parents' wedding. Sherry Ann might live abroad, but that doesn't mean she's forgotten how to make a strong cup of bush tea. She sets a mug in front of me at the little wooden table and a loaf of butter bread from Weeks Bakery in the space between us. She apologizes at first for not being able to offer me something even stronger, but I stop her short. This is the most luxurious meal I've had in months. Years, maybe. I can't remember the last time I had the opportunity to sip a cup of tea at my leisure, or help myself to a piece of butter bread without the chorus of whining and three pairs of sticky hands clamoring for their own slice. Quote, the funeral is 2 days from now, but I really thought it was just going to be me, my husband, and my daughter standing up in the parlor alone, end quote, she tells me, taking a gulp from her own mug. Now that she's comfortable, every trace of the states has been scrubbed from her tones, making St. Thomas ring through loud and clear in each word. Quote, the girls couldn't miss too much school, so I've been here trying to take care of Daddy's things myself. He didn't really have much, so it hasn't been that bad. He made it easy for me. Only a couple things I couldn't find, end quote. Quote, I'll try to make it on Monday, end quote, I say. Quote, I know his co-workers will be there. Well, Zaria Haynes will, for sure. As for his boss, end quote. Quote, oh, Miss Chesterfield, end quote. I'm surprised to hear Sherry Ann ask this with warmth in her voice.
dozens of degrees more than Mrs. Chesterfield actually deserves. Quote, "Yes, I think she'll be there too. She said so when we spoke," end quote. I take a sip of tea to swallow the words I'd like to respond with and try something tactful instead. Quote, "You've, spoken to her recently?" End quote. Quote, "Well, not recently," end quote, Sherri-Ann responds with a shrug. Quote, "But imagine she's been real busy since Daddy passed and hasn't had the time to call since I got here. She called me the day after he passed, though, and she told me about Daddy's," end quote. There's a pause, and for a moment I'm afraid she's going to burst into tears again. She fights for control of her voice and continues. Quote, "Maybe you didn't realize it, Mrs. Zacharias, but apparently Daddy was having some trouble with his mind. His boss said most of the time he was fine, but sometimes he'd get," the word she used was "muddled. He'd get confused, and sometimes that would lead him to believe things that weren't true," end quote. This time, the words are too fast for me to contain. Quote, "She said that? I mean, I know we only saw him a couple of times a month, but just for a little while each time. But he always seemed lucid and focused and kind. And maybe he moved a little slowly. Sure, I wouldn't say muddled," end quote. She shakes her head. Quote, "That's just it. I didn't think so either. There were things he'd get confused about, being the age he was. I helped him with things that were a little tough for him, like managing home insurance and online banking. But for the most part, he managed his own life and he did it well. Sure, he had this little guilty pleasures, you know, them scratch tickets, them, of course, his rum, his Cruzan Dark. He always had a bottle of it somewhere. But it was nothing I was really concerned about. Not until I talked to Mrs. Chesterfield," end quote. There's something sitting in the pit of my stomach, something much heavier than the fluffy bread and well-brewed tea I've been consuming. I try to make my own voice as steady and neutral as I can. Quote, "What exactly did she tell you?" end quote. A sigh. Quote, "She told me he'd been getting a little more confused lately when he was ringing things up or stocking the shelves. He'd get mixed up with numbers and letters. She said he was having to correct him more and more often." Quote. A pause. Quote, "So, an example she gave, one of our last conversations, Daddy told me he had won some money," end quote. Quote, "On a scratch ticket," end quote, I say, and she nods. Quote, "Yeah, he told me that too," end quote. Quote, "Apparently he was telling everybody," end quote, Sherri-Ann mutters. Quote, "She said she was with him when he scratched it. It was a winning ticket, she told me. $250. But that's not the number he told me. He told me he'd won $25,000. Quote, "That's a big difference," end quote. Quote, "You telling me. And tell you the truth, girl, I really need to call her again to ask what that thing looked like, because I don't see it anywhere in the house. It's one of the things I looked for and didn't find. Trust me, I searched this whole house up and down several times over. No sign of it anyplace," end quote. Quote, "You think maybe she cashed it?" end quote. There's a slow shake of her head. Quote, "Maybe. When he told me the amount he'd won, I told him to take it to the lottery office and then deposit the money in the bank right away. I'm authorized on his bank account, and I checked after I got here. Balance is the same. Low. And the only pending deposit is his usual little paycheck. Maybe that's why I couldn't find the ticket. Maybe he did take it to the lotto office to cash. If it really was just $250, he'd probably be too embarrassed to tell me. I don't know." End quote.
I try to say something, to find the right words for Sherry Ann in this moment, but she continues before I can get them out. Quote, I just wish, you know, my one big regret is that I didn't know how bad he wanted to go to Tahiti, end quote, she tells me. Quote, I teach seventh grade math, so I don't make much, but I would have tried like hell to make his dream come true if I could, end quote. Quote, he wanted that vacation for sure, end quote, I say. Quote, but when he spoke to me, he always talked about the Bahamas, not Tahiti. There was a calendar he always talked about. He said there was a photo of a beach he'd been dreaming of for a couple of years now, end quote. Quote, the calendar. I found it. I know exactly which one you're talking about, end quote, she says, rising from her chair and shuffling over to one of the cardboard boxes in the middle of the living room floor. She pulls out a bundle of dirty papers and drops it on the floor next to me, to the table. Quote, it's from 3 years ago, but he kept it because of that picture. When I saw it, though, it just kind of confirmed for me what his boss had to say about his confusion. Because he always mentioned the Bahamas to me, too. But the picture clearly says it's a beach in Tahiti, end quote. There's still a half wedge of butter bread on my plate, but I take one look at the calendar she's placed at my feet and pick it up, bare hands and all. There's something I've noticed right away, something that tells me part of the story of what really happened to Mr. Richardson on that rainy afternoon last week. There's something else. Once I look even closer at the muddy calendar in my hand, that completes the tale. The heavy feeling in my gut gets stronger, and there's no stopping the words that roll out of my mouth next. Quote, I think I know exactly what happened to your father, end quote, I tell her. Quote, and it starts with the fact that this beach isn't in Tahiti at all, end quote. Sherry Ann gestures to the wrinkled pages in my hands. Quote, it says Tahiti right there in the caption, though, end quote. Quote, right, that's its name, Tahiti Beach, but it's actually in Elbow Cay, Bahamas. I'm a tourism photographer. I take most of the pictures here at home, but I've shot in plenty of other places in the Caribbean, too. I've shot this beach before, 6, maybe 7 years ago, when I was just starting out, end quote. I flip to the back of the calendar and find a photographer and location information. Quote, see, it doesn't say so right there in the photo, but back here it tells you exactly where the beach is located. The way he loved this shot, you know your father looked it up, end quote. Quote, she, you're right, end quote, she whispers. Quote, he wasn't confused at all, end quote. Quote, I'm thinking that's not all he wasn't confused about. Sherry Ann, I ask quietly, besides the lottery ticket, what's the other thing you expected to come across here in your daddy's house that you couldn't find, end quote. Quote, oh, quote, she says with an embarrassed little smile, quote, well, it's nothing, really. It's just the reason why I was sitting here drinking tea and not, end quote. Quote, that's what I thought, end quote. I pull out my phone and search for Zariah Haynes' number. Quote, your father's only mistake was sharing too much, but honestly, I'm glad he did, because it reveals someone else's mistake, and that's how we begin to make all of this right, end quote. Once I speak to Zaria, and she speaks to her fiancé, who's not just any old cop, but a newly minted lieutenant, things move quickly. Lieutenant Nico Andres and his partner, Violet Oban, arrive within 20 minutes, and I explain my thinking to them both. It's not so much that Wisteria Chesterfield must have been close enough to Mr. Richardson's calendar to make the same mistake his daughter
had about Tahiti Beach. Even though she told me earlier that she had no idea where he lived, it's the other thing I'd always seen at those money pages that really piqued their interest. Mr. Richardson, apparently, had been holding that calendar that rainy afternoon, looking at the photo and dreaming about the trip he'd finally get to see Tahiti Beach, when Mrs. Chesterfield had come in through his front door and bashed him over the head with something. Likely, the other item Sherry Ann was surprised she didn't find in the house. The ubiquitous bottle of Cruzan Dark Mr. Richardson always kept around. Mrs. Chesterfield had found the $25,000 scratch ticket the old man had told everyone about and left him there on the floor to die. But not before stepping on the calendar with those shoes of hers, which were covered in mud from the wet yard outside. They'd left the same mark on the calendar that I'd seen on the floor in Island Gourmand in cocoa powder. I knew what I was looking at when I seen those intertwined X's on the calendar Sherry Ann had pulled out for me. It was evidence that Mr. Richardson's boss had been in the house, that she had killed him out of pure, unbridled greed. Lieutenant Andres admits that Zarya's mentioned her concerns about some discrepancies in Mrs. Chesterfield's bookkeeping over the past few days, too, which only adds to that theory. I know these things take time. I know they're never really wrapped up as quickly and as neatly as they are in books or on TV. But as I leave Mr. Richardson's house that afternoon, after the officers make it clear they're headed straight to the Island Gourmand to ask Mrs. Chesterfield a few questions, after Sherry Ann and I share tears in a tight hug, I feel the massive conviction that justice might not happen right away for the old man, but it will happen. As I climb into my van, ready to get my shopping excursion back on track, it's not the only massive conviction I feel. "You got to do it while you still can," he told me the last time we'd seen each other. I received the message loud and clear. There's still 35 minutes left in my two-hour vacation, and I know exactly what I'm going to do with them. When the call from Priscilla rings through, I'm already back on the north side of the island, toes in the aquamarine water of Mangan's Bay, bottom on the soft, wet sand, sun on my back, and shoes left in the van with the toys, Cheerio halves, and the crushing weight of responsibility. I'd almost left my phone there, too, but the twins had eaten that box of prunes before their nap, and I figured Priscilla would see the effects of that pretty soon. I pulled my phone from my pocket and checked the time. 1 hour and 47 minutes since I'd left the house. This is definitely the call for me to come back home to deal with that situation. And I will. Soon. But according to my watch, I've still got 13 minutes left to enjoy the crystalline water and the powdery sand. To mute my phone, close my eyes, and fade into warmth and sun and light, I'm going to enjoy every last second. The end. This is Paul. And I'll be reading from Ellery Queen Mystery Magazine, September 18, 2026. A story entitled Ace of Wands by Francesco Niccoli. Alice shuffled the deck slowly, lifting a few cards from the bottom and slipping them back into the fan resting in her left hand. Her fingers moved in a steady, practiced rhythm, a controlled, deliberate waltz. She kept going until the pattern of the last reading dissolved. The tarot was ready to speak again. The question hadn't changed. It never did. What am I missing? She turned a card. Valet d'Épée, Page of Swords. A young man, head bowed, guilty. Blue tights, a dark red doublet, blood red, like the stain on David's shirt. Her David,
nearly a year ago. The page is about young energy, beginnings, but they hadn't just begun. Their relationship was turning into something real. They had decided to have a child, to become a family, a new beginning. Then a gunshot. Accidental, they said. Ended everything. But the page wasn't David. He never looked like that. He never held a sword in one hand and a scarab in the other. The page is the killer. The word burst into her thoughts like a memory long buried. She turned another card. Le Batelier, the magician. The alchemist. The seeker. Forever chasing tools and meaning for his work. That was David. She saw it in the magician's eyes. The same hunger to know, to create, to become. Alice brought the cards closer. A soldier in military garb, ready for battle. An alchemist surrounded by his tools, perhaps bartering. David had been at the bank to request a loan when he was killed, or so he'd claimed. But David had never fully revealed himself. His projects were always private, exclusive, urgent. What if one of those projects had upset the page enough to stage the robbery that took David's life? Absurd. Alice turned another card. Ace of Wands. She sighed, and only then realized the music had stopped. She got up, crossed the dimly lit room, two candles barely holding back the darkness, and moved the needle back to the start of Homesick by The Cure. The silence gave way to a soft hiss, then the long, tense dialogue between piano and guitar, part conversation, part argument, that walked her back to the edge of the bed, where she turned the Ace of Wands between her fingers. Masculine and feminine in a single card, the power of the wand culminating in the womb that receives it. Generative force, origin of life, what she and David could have, should have been. She tossed the card onto the other two still resting on the pillow. The Ace of Wands also signals a beginning, the start of an action, an undertaking. What had David been chasing? What had he hidden from her? Something so big it might have cost him his life. Alice rested a hand on the deck, but just then her cat jumped up and settled onto her lap, kneading her with her thigh with front paws. Quote, Pandora, end quote. The cat meowed and replied and nudged her face against Alice's side, then curled up. Alice put the cards down and stroked her head. Quote, you're right. I'll stop, end quote. She glanced at the clock. It was getting late. In less than an hour, she'd have to be at the station to give a statement. Again. Alice ordered a glass of Sauternes, slipped off her mask, and sat at the table across from the police station. It was nearly dinner time, but the heat hadn't eased. The air was still thick, as heavy as it had been at midday, and the tension from her talk with the inspector clung to her like salt after a day at the beach. She opened her bag and pulled out The City and the House by Natalia Ginsburg. But before she could even crack the cover open, a man in his early 30s gave her a nod from the bar. Alice pulled out the chair beside her and gestured for him to sit. He wore dark cuffed pants, loafers, and a pale linen shirt, and after saying, quote, didn't think I'd find you here, end quote, he took the seat beside her. Quote, the inspector called me in to give a statement about the incident, end quote. Quote, Carlo Arbetti, I heard, end quote.
He set a glass of Coke on the table, took off his black mask, and looped it around his elbow. Quote, "How are you, Miss Always a Witness?" End quote. Quote, "The same. Nothing's changed." End quote. Alice took a sip of wine but couldn't taste it. Quote, "And I still don't buy your version." End quote. He took a deep breath, his chest rising, then exhaled through his nose before answering, quote, "David, they pulled me off of the case. You know, I did everything I could for you," end quote. He wiped his forehead in a clumsy gesture that clashed with his otherwise elegant air. Quote, "There isn't even a case anymore. It was an armed robbery, and David sadly was killed by sheer coincidence," end quote. Quote, "Listen, I've thought it over, and I don't think," end quote. Quote, "Alice," end quote, the officer placed a hand on her arm, quote, "we have to accept what happened. I don't," end quote. Quote, "No, no, no," end quote. She shook off his hand and pulled away. Quote, "I won't accept it. You knew David longer than I did. I don't believe it was an accident. He was up to something. And even if I don't know what, and it's no coincidence that he died in a robbery where nothing was stolen," end quote. Quote, "Alice," end quote. Quote, "Listen to me. I'm not giving up. He was acting strange those last few days, hiding something. I'll find out what, and then you," end quote. Quote, "You don't even need to ask. If there's something, anything new, I want to know," end quote. She relaxed into the chair, her shoulders softening. Then she took another sip of the wine, and it finally brought her back to the soft, mellow taste she loved. Quote, "Now tell me, what are you doing here?" end quote. He stiffened and glanced at her sideways. Quote, "Came to get," quote, quote, "Michelle, I've known you for years. You only work here for breakfast or work, and you expect me to believe that the one time I have information on a case your superior is handling, you suddenly have a craving for cold Coke. I thought you were always watching your figure," end quote. He scoffed, then let out a reluctant laugh. Quote, "Fine, fine. I heard what you told the inspector. Word gets around. Now I want to know what you didn't tell her," end quote. Alice drained the last sip of her sateen slowly, savoring it. Quote, "What do you mean?" end quote. Quote, "You're sharp. Good at reading people. I was wondering if you'd like to share the impression you got from the case," end quote. Quote, "Hard to express an impression without a starting point," end quote. He sat up straighter. Quote, "What do you know?" end quote. Quote, "Almost nothing. I know that during the last local craft fair, a man asked me for a tarot reading. He said he was trying to find the courage to accept a risky job his family didn't know about and probably wouldn't have approved of. And I know I tried to help him figure out if he was truly ready to go through with it. He was vague about the job. Too vague. But it was obvious he had something reckless in mind and needed the courage to go through with it. And just now, I found out that after your hour reading, his motorbike went off a cliff," end quote. She lifted her glass, forgetting it was empty, and set it back down. Quote, "I hate being the last person to talk to the dead. I don't quite get why this case matters so much to you and the inspector. But I'm convinced Carlo Alberti had already made up his mind about the job. He just needed permission, if you know what I mean," end quote. Quote, "That's interesting. Go on," end quote. Quote, "No," she said, "you first. Why is it so important?" End quote. Quote, "Carlo Alberti's death doesn't sit right," end quote, Michelle said. Quote, "3 months ago, even though they were struggling financially,
Both he and his wife lost their jobs during the pandemic. He took out a life insurance policy. And the other night, after talking to you, he had that sudden accident, end quote. Quote, I don't get it. Apart from signing up for a policy during a rough patch, something insurance salesmen try to sell all the time, what's off about it, end quote. Mikhail turned his face left and right, scanning the cafe. Then he locked eyes with Alice. Quote, I think he was trying to scam the insurance. First, he took out a term life policy without telling his wife. She only found out a few days before the accident. It caused a huge fight. She's been blaming herself ever since, convinced he lost control of the bike in a moment of emotional turmoil. Second, there were no skid marks where he had crashed. No sign he had seen the curve or tried to avoid it, end quote. Quote, you think he killed himself to cash in the insurance? But suicide's not covered, right? End quote. Quote, not for the first 2 years. And then there's your conversation with him. His wife says he wasn't the type to believe in psychics, that sort of thing, end quote. Quote, don't treat me like a fortune teller. It was a charity event, not some mystic gathering. Most people were just curious, end quote. Alice waved to the waiter for another glass. Quote, although, end quote, Mikhail leaned in close to her face. Quote, although what, end quote. Although, quote, although with Carlo Alberti, it was different, she said. He had a very clear question, even if he wasn't telling me the truth, end quote. Quote, about the risky job, end quote. Quote, right, end quote. Quote, hate to ask, said Mikhail, but what cards came up, end quote. Quote, I've been thinking about it. I only remember 4 of the 5, but the whole picture is still clear. Want to know? End quote. He nodded. Quote, it started with the page of Pentacles. When working with someone who has no experience, I like to use images first, especially with the Marseille deck. And that page had the same hopeful, uncertain look as Carlo. An eager but inexperienced young man staring at his reward, the oversized coin, with a dreamy, worried expression, like he wasn't sure he deserved it. But he was determined, the kind of guy who could succeed with the right focus. That's what I told him when I turned over the next card, the Ace of Wands, end quote. Mikhail burst out laughing, quote, and as we all know, when there's an Ace of Wands underneath, end quote, Alice couldn't help but smile. Quote, if it hadn't been David's favorite joke, I'd be offended. Of course the Ace of Wands has that meaning too, but it's mainly energy and action. And before you start with that joke again, let me say that the next card was the Queen of Swords, all about order, logic, discipline. When I asked Carlo what he made of those first 3 cards, he said that with the right structure, even inexperience wouldn't stop him. Then there was a card I don't remember. And finally, the World, the last of the major arcana. Completion, the end of one cycle, the start of another. It was a beautiful reading, and it came from him, not me. He was thrilled. And then, end quote. Alice rubbed her lips for a moment. Quote, does Carlo Alberti have children? End quote. Mikhail nodded. Quote, interesting, end quote. Quote, what? End quote. Quote, his donation for the event, I suggested he give it to save the children. And he lit up, said something along the lines of, there couldn't be a more fitting choice, end quote. Quote, he has 2 kids, end quote, Mikhail said, quote, a boy and a girl, end quote. Quote, he was torn and found the courage with me. That's the impression I got. There was a job, but I don't know what the job was. I don't know if he took his own life. I can't help you there, end quote. Mikhail stood up quickly and checked his watch. Quote,
You've been a huge help, as always. When this is all over, I owe you dinner, at the very least. End quote. Alice hesitated for a moment. Quote, text me. If I can work something out at the shop, I'd love to. End quote. He put his hands in his pocket and winked. Quote, it's a deal then. End quote. He grabbed the sunglasses he left on the table and added, quote, oh, and the Coke was diet. Gotta stay in shape. End quote. Alice shook her head, unsure whether to laugh or to be concerned. She missed the moments with Miguel, David, and the rest. But one thing was clear to her. She had done the right thing, not revealing the last card, even if she still didn't understand why. Alice spent 2 days mustering the courage to ring the Alberti family's doorbell. When she finally did, it was 10 at night, late enough, she hoped, that the children would be already asleep. Quote, what do you want from me? End quote, the widow asked through the intercom. It only took a few words for Alice to convince her that she had something important to share about her husband. She was led into a small three-room apartment cluttered with a week's worth of laundry and dishes. Seated at the table where Gulia, the widow, invited her to sit, was a man in his 40s with a hollow face and skin the color of beer he'd held tightly in his fist. Quote, this is Marco. He's a family friend. End quote. Alice declined the offer of a glass of wine and sat down with him. Then she spoke first. Quote, I saw your husband the other night, just before the accident. And over the past few days, I've come to believe it's only fair to tell you what we talked about, before you start drawing your own conclusions. End quote. Galia's lips trembled, though she fought to keep from crying. Quote, did he talk about our fight? Was he angry? End quote. Alice shook her head. Quote, quite the opposite. He was excited. He had something on his mind, a big plan for the family. I don't think he'd shared it with you yet. End quote. Quote, I don't understand. We just had an argument. He was furious. And plans? End quote. She waved a hand in the air. Quote, we both lost our jobs. With two small kids, the only plan that matters is trying to survive. End quote. Quote, I think your husband had an idea, a way to pull you out of this mess. A risky one, maybe. End quote. Alice glanced toward Marco, hoping to meet his eyes, but he looked away almost instantly. Quote, had he mentioned a new gig, maybe something far from home? End quote. The widow shook her head. Quote, no, he never told me anything. End quote. Alice took a deep breath. Then another. Quote, I know what it means to lose a man you never shared his secrets. I know the fear, the anxiety, and in many ways, the pain too. But I'm only here to tell you this. Carlo had a plan. And just before he died, he was trying to find a way to make it happen. End quote. The woman turned to Marco. Quote, did you know anything? Did he say something last week at your clinic? End quote. Quote, no, nothing, end quote, he replied. Quote, I was slammed with appointments, barely had time for a cleaning, end quote. Quote, I really don't know, end quote, Gulia said. Quote, what else did he tell you? And why did he come to you, end quote. Quote, I was doing tarot readings for charity in the park by the old city walls. I think he was just curious, end quote. Quote, and what did you see? You're a psychic, right? End quote. Quote, to me, the tarot is a way to open dialogue. I think your husband needed to talk. Mostly to himself. And to you. I believe that night, he found the courage to do it. And I'm here now. It's only to tell you, and if I'm here now, it's only to tell you that before he died, his thoughts were with you, with your family, and with your future. End quote. Just then, Alice noticed that Marco had pulled out a cigarette from the pack he'd been fidgeting with. Quote, I don't have much more to say. I'm sorry to intrude in your lives, but I hope you'll understand my reasons. End quote. Galia remained silent for a few seconds. Then she stood and threw her arms around Alice. Quote,
I don't know what to say, end quote, she whispered after a moment. Her eyes were full of tears. Quote, can I offer you something? Is there any way I can thank you, end quote. Quote, I'm dying for a smoke and forgot my tobacco at home. I'll take a cigarette, though, end quote. Quote, she whispered after a moment. Her eyes were full of tears. Quote, can I offer you something? Is there any way I can thank you, end quote. Quote, I'm dying for a smoke and forgot.

0: front of his face. Quote, "Don't bother. I don't smoke," end quote. He froze, hands suspended midair, cigarette in one, Zippo in the other. Quote, I don't understand," end quote. Quote, "I think you do, better than anyone. Why did you do it?" End quote. Quote, "Me? I? Who are you? A cop?" End quote. Alice raised one corner of her mouth. She wanted to smile but couldn't. Quote, "I'm a florist," end quote. Quote, "Sorry, it's just," end quote. Again, he couldn't finish the sentence. Quote, "What do you do? Dentist?" end quote. Quote, "Wanted to be an ENT. Got close, but someone else climbed the ladder first. Still, being a dental hygienist pays the bills," end quote. Quote, "Carlo didn't come in for a cleaning last week, did he?" end quote. Alice couldn't say how long Marco stayed silent, long enough to finish one cigarette and light another. Quote, "He'd been sick for years. I spotted it during a routine checkup. He ignored that lesion on his gum for too long. Didn't want treatment. And when he finally listened to me a few months ago," end quote. Quote, "Don't go on," end quote, she said softly. Quote, "But promise me something," end quote. He just stared at her, mouth slightly open. Quote, "Stay close to Juliana. Stay close to the kids. Carlo loved them more than he ever managed to love himself," end quote. And with those words, she walked away. Quote, "Carlo Alberti had advanced oral cancer," end quote, Mikel told her over the phone a few nights later. Quote, "His wife had no idea. He was healthy," she said. "There's no record of any specialist visits," end quote. Quote, "That's really sad," end quote, she said. Quote, "However you look at it, it was never going to end well," end quote. Quote, "Do you remember if he mentioned any health problems?" end quote. Page of Wands. That had been the last card. She remembered it clearly. The cautious profile, still almost smug, self-assured. Quote, "Carlo Alberti was pure enthusiasm. A man ready to conquer the future. I never would have guessed," end quote. Quote, "Doesn't matter. Thanks again," end quote. The Page of Wands is a creative drive, fervor, intention turning into action. That's what Alice had explained during the reading. Or maybe, quote, "someone who helps you take the first step," end quote, she had suggested. To that, Carlo Alberti had smiled. Quote, "We all need a friend," end quote, he said. Quote, "And I have an extraordinary one," end quote. The end.
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3: Good day. This is the Z-Man coming to you from the Talking Information Center in Marshfield, Massachusetts, where we turn the written word into sound for your listening and learning pleasure. I will be continuing with the book, Life After Power, Seven Presidents and Their Search for Purpose, Beyond the White House, written by Jared Cohen. This past weekend, personally, I saw something on History Channel about Jefferson, in that it's possible that he did not write the Declaration of Independence. He fixed it. He changed some wording, added some wording, and so forth. But this piece said that everything showed in evidence that he did not write it. I don't know.

I don't know. Certainly it's contradictory to what I read last week, but what can I say? Continuing, the former president's debts were almost as old as he was. The original source was his late slave trader father-in-law, John Wales. When Wales died in 1773, he passed on his debts to Jefferson. By 1809, interest had compounded, making the total come to around $11,000. That sum would be more than a quarter of $1 million today. The fact that Jefferson allowed his debts to spiral out of control was in some ways one of the some ways out of character. As president, he demonstrated fiscal responsibility, lowering America's debt from $83 million to $57 million. Managing his own affairs couldn't be more difficult than managing America's. But though he kept detailed records of almost every other part of his life, Jefferson stopped keeping complete ledger of his own accounts in the 1770s. He may not have known how bad things were. Nor did he care to. While he was president, he didn't want to appear to profit from the office. He took pride in having added nothing to my private fortune during my public service and retiring with hands as clean as they are empty. He managed his debts, but only barely. Until the end of his life, he was helped by his daughter, Martha, who ran the estate, and by the fact that Virginia creditors were almost always willing to lend to their state's favorite son on favorable terms. Likewise, America did not want to see a popular former president become a pauper. No one would take Monticello from him as long as he was alive. The War of 1812. Jefferson did get some help with his money troubles from an unlikely source, King George III. The British crown was often at war with Napoleon's France, and it helped wage that war by seizing American ships, sailors, and cargo on the high seas. Unable to tolerate the humiliation and loss anymore, President James Madison signed a declaration of war against Great Britain in June 18, 1812. With news of another war against Great Britain, Jefferson was elated. He welcomed the War of 1812. If America was victorious again, he might be able to expand his territory north into Canada. The British would have to leave North America once and for all. But that didn't happen. Soon America fought for its very existence in a second struggle for independence. British troops took Washington, D.C. in 1814. They burned the Capitol, and President James Madison and First Lady Dolly Madison fled the scene with a full-length portrait of George Washington in tow. The country fought for its survival, and Jefferson remained safe at home, but he was not spared. The British blockade of the Chesapeake Bay halted wheat exports from Maryland and Virginia, including those from Monticello. Between 400 and 500 barrels of Jefferson's flour sat unsold in Richmond, rotting away. Despite for his crops to go to market, Jefferson asked President Madison to build a canal to the Elizabeth River so the trade could resume. But Madison had a war to fight, and there were no resources to divert from the war effort. But some measure of relief was in sight. The British had fueled their fires over Washington, D.C. with 3,000 books from the Congressional Library.
When he heard of this, Jefferson was horrified. He wrote to James Monroe, then serving as both the Secretary of State and the Secretary of War, that the British conduct disgrace our enemies more than us. The smoke cleared and the British left the capital. Congress reassembled in the only remaining federal building in Washington, the Patent Office. Near the top of their agenda was rebuilding the Library of Congress. Here, Jefferson could help. The Library of Congress served as both a place for research and the United States' de facto National Library. As President, Jefferson had appointed its first two librarians, and he was very familiar with the institution. He also had his personal collection, one of the most impressive libraries in North America, which he had collected over his lifetime. Before he set sail for France in 1783, he cataloged all of his 2,640 volumes over the course of a 246-page document. Now his collection totaled 6,487 books on almost every subject. Congress needed a library. Jefferson had one of the best in the country. He was ready to sell it. The logistics and the politics of making a sale to Congress weren't easy. Jefferson hadn't been in the Capitol in half a decade, and he didn't know who he should contact. He asked his old friend and confidant, a man named Samuel H. Smith, to send a proposal to Congress. The Senate was eager to close the deal and offer $23,950 after a unanimous vote. The House of Representatives would be a different matter. The congressman's objection ran the gamut of Jefferson's library included too many books in foreign language. Many seemed downright radical, even dangerous. Noting the worries about the library's content, New Hampshire Representatives Daniel Webster, proposing that Congress should buy the library and then return all books of an ecclesiastical, irreligious, and immoral tendency. Thought Daniel Webster was from Massachusetts. He had a law office there, and also in New Hampshire. Despite some resistance, the House approved the purchase by a slim majority of 10 votes, agreeing to what the Senate had already approved. The Jefferson Library was his no more. He watched 10 wagons filled with his treasured collection depart Monticello, never to be seen by him again. The Library of Congress owed its survival to Jefferson. By selling his own collection, Jefferson had refounded it. Most of the books that he sold were destroyed in a fire in the Capitol in 1851, but some remain to this day. They can be identified on the spine, or in some cases, the title page, where they mark the former president added, T.J. The proceeds did not last long. Jefferson spent $4,870 to the financier, John Barnes, who had lent him money to repay Polish general named Tadeusz Kosciuszko, a friend from the Revolutionary War. Another $10,500 went to his friend and creditor, William Short. The rest he kept to supply himself and his family. This was a temporary reprieve. Matters were made much worse when severe economic
panic hit in 1819, which affected every American, including Jefferson. The state of Virginia was near bankruptcy. Meanwhile, Jefferson co-signed a note with his grandson's father-in-law, which was forfeited when the lender called in the debt. The amount that he owed only grew, and Jefferson was saved from having to give up Monticello by Virginia creditors. They did not want to take it from him. He was also saved by the generosity of Americans he'd never met. After his family attempted to organize a lottery, failed. Committees of citizen-organized fundraiser drives. They sent him nearly $16,500 in a 19th-century version of GoFundMe campaign. Despite his debts, Jefferson was optimistic. 5 months before his eventual death in 1826, he wrote to James Madison, "My own debts had become considerable, but not beyond the effect of some lopping off property. He'd leave between $1 million and $2 million in debts, measured in today's dollars, for his heirs to pay off. Unlike Jefferson, they did not have the goodwill of Virginia creditors, and they lost the estate." The sale took place on January 15, 1827. A witching experience, both for Jefferson's family and for the enslaved men, women, and children who lived on the estate and who were now forcibly separated and sold. 50 years and two generations later, one of Thomas Jefferson's grandsons, Thomas Jefferson Randolph, made the final payment on the Founding Fathers' obligation. The Jeffersons and other Jeffersons. The future of his family and of Monticello were tops of mind for Jefferson. He had a public legacy, but this was his personal legacy, what he'd leave to those closest to him. He'd built Monticello as a young man, and he imagined living there until the end of his days, accompanied by his wife, children, and grandchildren. With Martha's death in 1782, he became a widower, one of only a few presidents who entered and left office without a spouse. The others were Andrew Jackson, Martin Van Buren, Chester Arthur, who, like Jefferson, made it to the White House a widower, and James Buchanan, who never married. Martha's loss affected her husband deeply. He promised her on her deathbed that he'd never remarry. He might have spiraled into depression, cutting short his career and his life expectancy. But Jefferson was saved from that fate by his daughter Martha, a remarkable woman who went by Patsy and who was his closest confidant. Remembering her mother's death and the toll it took on her father, she recalled that she became Jefferson's constant companion, his solitary witness to many a violent burst of grief. Thomas and Martha Jefferson had 6 children, but only Patsy and another daughter, Mary, survived to adulthood. Patsy served as Jefferson's first lady, and Mary died tragically in 1804. Once again, Patsy saved her father, who was grieving the loss of his daughter. Thanks to her, he had plenty of grandchildren upon whom he could dote. In total, Patsy was the mother of 12 children, 11 of which whom survived to adulthood, and 3 of whom were born at Monticello. Her healthy brood meant that Jefferson's presidential home was filled with pitter-patter of children's feet running across the floorboards. They called him Grandpa, Papa, and he lived as a patriarch of old.
racing his grandchildren up and down the lawn, giving them treats of dried fruit. He played games with them and was involved in every part of their lives, even naming some. Like Benjamin Franklin Rudolph, James Madison Randolph, and George Wythe Randolph, he read to his grandchildren from the Bible and from Shakespeare. He credited Patsy's children with helping to stave off the ennui that many people feel as they age, helping him to live longer and happier life. He needed his family, and he needed Patsy, who was a remarkable woman in her own time, or any. She may have been the best educated woman in Virginia, and Jefferson took pride in her accomplishments. He had enrolled his daughter at the best school he could find in Paris, a Catholic convent that still provided secular education to Protestants. Patsy spoke 4 modern languages, knew history, geography, and science, and was more than capable to hold her own at her father's table at Monticello. Guests noticed that the women of Monticello, led by Patsy, was outspoken, if not more, so that they were Jefferson and his visitors. Jefferson often turned to Patsy for advice, even when she was a young girl. It is the love of one's family, only that heartfelt happiness is known, he wrote. His own pursuit of happiness would have been impossible without Patsy. But Jefferson's family life was not all happiness. Thanks to the passage of time and advance in science, it has been confirmed that he had not one, but 2 families at Monticello. One family was free and the other enslaved. One was known and the other subject of hushed rumors. The story was centered on a young enslaved woman named Sally Hemings. Hemings had accompanied Jefferson's daughter, Mary, across the Atlantic when she joined her father during his time as the United States Minister to France. According to Sally's son, a man named Madison was in Paris that his mother became Mr. Jefferson's concubine. At the time, Sally was just 14 years old. Jefferson was in his 40s. There's not much about Sally Hemings in the historical record. We do not know what she made of her situation, and there was not writings in which she tells us in her own words. But we do know a bit of her story. When she arrived in Paris, she became a free woman. Slavery was illegal in France. Because of this, Jefferson paid her and her brother James, a cook, for their work, for a brief time in their lives. At least they weren't slaves. They were servants. But they returned to slavery when they came back to America. When Jefferson boarded a ship home in 1789, Sally came with him, but she had a choice. She was free and didn't have to return. She chose to go back, though we don't know why. She may have feared the French Revolution, but we do know that she set conditions on her and her brother's return. The Hemings siblings insisted that they would be treated better than the other enslaved people at Monticello. They would work in the house, not in the fields. They would be given proper clothing, and Sally negotiated freedom for her future children, if not for herself. Though we don't know why she did what she did, we do know that she was brave and intelligent. She negotiated with Jefferson, and for his part, he kept his promises to her.
Sally's children, including those she bore with Jefferson, were freed after his death. This was the only nuclear enslaved family at Monticello that stayed together after the sale of the estate. We also know that in the connection between Jefferson and Sally Hemings is even more intricate than the skeleton outline of her early story suggests. Sally Hemings was not a stranger to Jefferson or his family. She was Thomas Jefferson's late wife's half-sister, as the two shared a father in John Wiles. No likeness of Sally survived, but she likely resembled Martha Jefferson. For her beauty, Sally Hemings caught the attention of visitors to Monticello. The more complimentary visitors called her Dashing Sally, while Jefferson's Federalist and racist detractors called her Dusky Sally. Guests noticed that many of the enslaved men and women serving them, Sally's children, bore a striking resemblance to their host. One visitor, Henry Randall, was particularly startled, turning to Jefferson and then the servers, unable to look away from their likenesses. That night he wrote, "The resemblance between Jefferson and his slaves was so close that some distance or in the dusk, the slave dressed in their same way might be mistaken for Mrs. Jefferson." History has proven that Randall was correct, though the former president never revealed the truth about Sally Hemings or her children. In 1997, Annette Gordon Reed published Thomas Jefferson and Sally Hemings, An American Controversy, exploring the case for the relationship and bringing it back into the mainstream conversation. Then in 1998, a DNA study linked one of Sally Hemings' children, Eston, to the male line of Jefferson's family. The genetic record shows that Jefferson and Hemings likely had at least six children, four of whom survived to adulthood. Jefferson was present at Monticello on each of the dates of their conception, including during his time as president. Their names were Beverly Harriet, Madison, and Eston. Eston Hemings changed his name to Eston Hemings Jefferson in 1852. The Hemings family is very much a part of Jefferson's story, even if they were in the shadows for 200 years. His treatment of Sally and their children, whom he kept in slavery, is a stain, a fact that he understood in his own time. An African-American mathematician named Benjamin Banneker confronted Jefferson, pointing out the contradictions of the life of a man who wrote the Declaration of Independence, but kept men and women in slavery. At the time, Jefferson didn't have a reply to Banneker. There was none. Jefferson knew that America would have a reckoning over his legacy and over slavery. As early as 1781, in his notes, "The State of Virginia," he wrote, "I tremble for my country when I reflect that God is just." He believed future generations might look back at the era in horror. Today, Jefferson is both rightly praised and rightly condemned, and Sally Hemings and her children are at last remembered. Shaping a Legacy.
Jefferson knew he would be remembered, but he wasn't certain how. He didn't want to leave history to chance or to his political opponents. Every letter, every note, and every book he touched would shape how the next generation would understand who he was and what he did and his place in American history. With that in mind, he set to shaping the historical record. He was the first former president to do so. Founding Friends. The key to Jefferson's past was in faraway Quincy, Massachusetts. In 1776, Adams, already famous throughout the colonies, spotted Jefferson's talent and chose him to draft the Declaration of Independence. Impressed by his writing ability, after the young man had seized upon his heart, but despite the bond, the two were at loggerheads throughout their lives. As historian Gordon Wood had noted, they were divided in almost every fundamental way in temperament, in their ideas of government, in the assumption about human nature, in the notes of society, in the attitude towards religion, in their conception of America, indeed in every single thing that mattered. Politics split them apart. Adams had been the leader of the Federalist Party and Jefferson opponent in 1796 and 1800, but he was also the key to Jefferson's story. More than anyone else, he understood his role in American founding. But 20 years after they had signed the Declaration of Independence, they were not speaking. Their silence threatened to create space for other founding fathers and would be historians of the era to craft their own narrative about American history. Distance and pride had made reconciliation difficult. It was 600 miles from Monticello to the big house in Quincy, and they were too old and too stubborn to make the journey. Adams felt he was betrayed by Jefferson and his candidates, and in 1796 and 1800, he wrote bitterly to their mutual friend, Benjamin Rush. Mr. Jefferson has reason to reflect upon himself, how he will get rid of his remorse in his retirement. I know not. I wish Jefferson's telescopes and mathematical instruments, however, may still secure his felicity. But age was mellowing the partisans. Adams wanted to reconcile, perhaps more than Jefferson, who was younger, healthier, and more popular. Jefferson had work to do. He was laying the groundwork for his university. Yet Adams had lived a relatively isolated life in Quincy. His favorite son, John Quincy Adams, was far and away serving as America's minister to Russia. It was Rush, a fellow signer of the Declaration of Independence, who wanted most of all for the ice to break. As early as 1809, the year Jefferson left the presidency, Rush had written to Adams about a dream he had. He dreamt that his son had been reading a future history of the United States, dealing how the two presidents had come together later in life. To make that happen, Rush proposed that Adams send Jefferson a note, but Adams refused. Then in 1811, Rush took it upon himself, thinking of history, he pleaded with Jefferson that he contact Adams while they were
still both alive. Posterity, he said, will revere the friendship of two ex-presidents that were once opposed to each other, but Jefferson, too, refused. A breakthrough came thanks to two Virginians, John Coles and his son Edward, who was President Madison's private secretary. These men were Jefferson's neighbors. They traveled to Quincy in the summer of 1811 to meet with John Adams. This was the closest Adams had been to Jefferson in 10 years. Not one to hide his feelings, he let the two Virginians know that the source of his decades-long resentment, Jefferson was not only his political opponent, he had betrayed his old friend, not even doing him the courtesy of contacting him after winning the presidency in 1800. Here, the Coleses saw an opening. They told Adams this was a misunderstanding and that Jefferson had wanted to get in touch, but he didn't want to appear to lord his victory over his friend and defeat opponent. Upon hearing this explanation, Adams was relieved. His stated opinion changed practically on the spot. I always loved Jefferson, he told his guests, and still love him. To the South, Jefferson was also ready to bury the hatchet. After hearing what Adams had said, he wrote to Rush, "This is enough for me. I only needed this knowledge to revive towards him all the affections of the most cordial moments of our lives." On New Year's Eve Day, 1812, Adams sent a package to Jefferson, including two volumes of lectures that John Quincy Adams had recently given at Harvard. He also sent updates on his daughter Abigail Adams Smith, who had just undergone surgery for cancer. He included a note recalling fondly our revolution in 1776. There was once again contact between Quincy and Monticello. Rush was overjoyed, telling Adams, "I consider you and Jefferson as the North and South Poles of the American Revolution. Some talked, some wrote, and some fought to promote and establish it. But you and Mr. Jefferson thought for us all." The correspondence that followed shaped their friendship and their legacies. Adam was a more eager pen pal, writing 109 letters in 14 years, compared to Jefferson's 49. Adams commented evociously on Jefferson's unbounded popularity as the author of the Declaration of Independence, which he knew cemented his friend's place in history. They debated every subject of interest, politics, literature, art, and history. They could be playful and competitive. Jefferson joked with Abigail Adams, "I have compared notes with Mr. Adams on the score of progeny and find that I am ahead of him, and I think I am a fan. I have a fair way to keep so." At one point, the reconciliation was almost derailed. It came out that in the lead-up to the 1800 election, Adams had attacked Jefferson personally, saying that cool, dispassionate, and deliberate insidiousness never arrived at greater perfection. After the news broke, Adams feared that Jefferson might never speak to him again. But Jefferson urged his friend to forget that part of the past. Relieved, Adams called Jefferson's note, dismissing the matter.
the best letter that ever was written. There were two sides of the same coin of the American founding. Committed to the spirit of the 1776, but they differed on fundamental questions about the role of government, religion, and the foreign policy. Despite their differences, the two needed each other. They never met in person again, but one by one, their old friends from the Revolution were dying. Adams and Jefferson kept a running list of those still living. By 1813, they were the only two left who had served on the Declaration's drafting committee. With the founding generation dying out, they wondered how that Declaration would be remembered. In one letter, Adams asked Jefferson, "Would you go back to the cradle and live over again your 70 years? Jefferson responded to the strangely famed question with a serious answer. "I think with you that it is a good world on the whole, and more pleasure than pain has been dealt out to us." They knew that time was limited. "When it is reasonable, we should drop off," Jefferson wrote, "and make room for another growth. When we have lived our generation out, we should not wish to encroach on another." For Adams, that increased the urgency of their task. It was most important the next generation understand what the founders had envisioned with their eye towards posterity. He told Jefferson, "You and I ought not to die before we have explained ourselves to each other, writing about what mattered." The former presidents wanted to explain themselves to each other and to future generations. The founders were dying one by one, and as the first history books about the United States were being written, Adams and Jefferson worried. In 1803, during Jefferson's first term as president, Chief Justice John Marshall had published a 5-volume biography of George Washington, which quickly was becoming the definitive history of the young United States. It painted Washington as the champion of a strong central government. The account was not favorable to Jefferson. Marshall relegated Jefferson's role in writing the Declaration of Independence to a footnote, stating that the draft reported by the committee has been generally attributed to Mr. Jefferson. This was a historical understatement for the ages. Though Adams had appointed Marshall, he was also worried about those early drafts of history. He wrote to Jefferson that he was so little satisfied with history of the American Revolution that I have long since ceased to read them. The truth is lost, though history would likely remember Jefferson fondly. Adams believed it wouldn't be so keen to him. Whatever Adams' opinions, Jefferson didn't want to take any chances. He asked former President James Madison to write a history of the United States, one more sympathetic to the view of their shared party, the Democratic Republicans. But Madison declined. That meant that Jefferson needed to take matters into his own hands. In 1818, he edited and compiled 3 volumes of letters and notes
from the time as Secretary of State and President. These volumes later came to be known as the Annas, that's spelled A-N-A-S, or a collection of notes and gossip. This collection had copied of the official opinions given in writing by Jefferson to General Washington while he was Secretary of State. He wanted this work to offer a counter to the Federalist Marshal's narrative and to be a resource for future historians. But Jefferson didn't think they offered enough to guarantee his place in history. With that in mind, he began writing an autobiography in 1821, covering his birth throughout the year 1790, and emphasizing his role as author of the Declaration of Independence. The writing project of the Jefferson post-presidency was not meant for public consumption. It was for personal edification. This work, which he began as president, is what's come to be known as the Jefferson Bible, a title he never gave it. Jefferson's views on religion were complex. He studied Christianity and many other faiths. He knew their tenets, but he was skeptical of organized religion. The Jefferson Bible was meant to provide a clear guide to Jesus' teaching, stripped of miracles in what he called the artificial vestments in which they have been muffled by priests. Putting together the work was a painstaking exercise in which he combined text from six versions of the New Testament, written in four languages. He used a razor to cut out different sections, merging them into a single volume. By 1826, he'd created a chronological version of the New Testament that fit his deist philosophy, focused on history, not on divine, and bringing to the fore ethical teachings on not supernatural elements from the narrative. Neither Washington nor Adams had undertaken such ambitious writing projects. Nearly every former president is now expected to write an autobiography. They tell their side of history. The presidential memoir may have taken off after Grant wrote his, and nearly every president since Harry Truman has published their own. But Jefferson did it first, and like him, every president now keeps careful records with an eye towards releasing them to friendly historians. Father of the University of Virginia. Jefferson had helped found the United States, and he wanted to make sure it survived. The fate of slavery and westward expansion, a legacy of his own Louisiana Purchase, made him worry for the future. In 1820, following the debates over Missouri Compromise, he lamented, "We have the wolf by the ear, and we can neither hold him nor safely let him go." He needed to do what he could with the time he had left. And as history, Herbert Sloan wrote, the University of Virginia became Jefferson's safe haven in the remaining years of his life. To pursue it, he preferred to unpleasant reality. To Jefferson's education would save the revolution. If a nation expects to be ignorant and free, he wrote, it expects what never was and never will be. That required new education
institutions, a task that would take years. At age 74, more than 10 years past the male life expectancy in 1817, he wrote that founding the university was his single anxiety in the world. It is battling of 40 years, birth and nursing, and if I can once see it on its legs, I will sing with sincerity and pleasure my nunc dimittis. That dedication came from his strong belief in the Enlightenment idea of progress, the notion that future generations, through science and reason, could and would improve humanity's condition. But even with wise leaders like Cicero, Cato, and Brutus, the Roman Republic couldn't survive without an educated population. The United States needed not only enlightened leadership, but enlightened people. From his earliest days, he valued education. On his mother's side, his great-grandfather and his five brothers all attended William and Mary. As a young man, he drafted a bill for the more general diffusion of knowledge, calling for near-universal basic public education in Virginia, including for girls through the elementary school level. As governor, he joined the board of his alma mater, William and Mary, where he recognized the curriculum. Education was always part of his life. This has been the Z-Man, coming to you from the Talking Information Center in Marshfield, Massachusetts, where we turn the written word into sound for your listening and learning pleasure. And as I always say to you, please, please be well. And until next time, this is Z-Man signing off.

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3: Thanks for listening to the Talking Information Center. My name is Scott, and today I am reading from the Boston Globe magazine, September 27th, 2026. And there's a number of good stories in this Globe magazine. Let's start with Up Front, a section with a perspective essay. It's written by Lindsay Owens, and it is entitled, Yes, You're Being Ripped Off. Here's How It Happened. Lindsay Owens wrote this piece. It is excerpted from Gouged, The End of a Fair Price and What That Means for Your Wallet. It is to be published by Viking in 2026. And let's get into it. Glenn Heller owned a gas station on Boston's Beacon Hill during the oil crisis in 1979. Not only did Heller openly flout federal price controls, exceeding the set limit by 55 cents a gallon, he boasted about it, describing it as an experiment in capitalism and declaring himself proud to be called a price gouger. His prices back then were among the highest in the country. The president of the Massachusetts Gas Retailers Association complained that Heller was basically screwing the consumer and giving us a bad name. But Heller refused to budge, saying, I'm not here for my health. Even when Gulf Oil and the city of Boston sued him, even when U.S. Marshals hauled him off to court in the first criminal gasoline price gouging case in the country, he remained defiant. And although Heller was found guilty, his conviction was overturned on a technicality. He continued gouging customers at the pump. Rampant price gouging during the oil crisis spurred the New York legislature to pass the first anti-price gouging law in the United States. It defined the practice as charging an unconscionably excessive price during an emergency. That landmark legislation became the model for future laws passed in moments of scarcity and fear, when markets stop functioning properly and some sellers exploit desperate consumers. Today, at least 45 states and U.S. territories combined have some form of price gouging law on their books. Many passed in the wake of crises such as 9/11, Hurricane Katrina, and the COVID-19 pandemic. Now, thanks to new technologies, sellers can overcharge you 24/7, often without you even realizing it. With a little algorithmic smoke and mirrors and a lack of competition, companies can manufacture the appearance of scarcity. They can throttle supply, eliminate competitors, game the marketplace, and experiment with your online grocery prices. 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You may not have even noticed it at first.

0: first, maybe it was the price of a cup of coffee. $4.25 for a drip, up 50 cents from last week. 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Data harvesting lets them profile you and charge you more based on what they think you will tolerate. And some tools force you to pay for items you already own just to keep using them. Technology makes it easier to coordinate it all. Calibrate, that's Calibrate with a K, which is an AI pricing firm, allegedly powered a scheme that helped 1,700 gas stations work together to keep prices artificially high. A scheme so sinister it would even have made Glenn Heller blush. Eliminating the competition helps too. It's hard to rip people off when they can simply walk across the street and buy the same thing for less. Three-quarters of American industries are now more concentrated than a generation ago. In many markets, giants roam unchecked. Choice is often just an illusion. Then there's the opportunity part. Price gouging is a bad look and can backfire. That's why gougers love chaos. Pandemics, hurricanes, trade wars, blackouts, anything that generates confusion gives cover to raise prices. Most consumers can't parse what's driving a price hike. If your grocery bill surges or some new service fee gets added, you blame the economy, not the company that's behind the curtain. The COVID-19 pandemic inflation gave corporate America a once-in-a-generation chance to roll out pricing schemes it had only dreamed of. A surge of online shoppers provided a data goldmine and a perfect environment for algorithmic tricksters. Companies use the rhetoric of trade and military conflict as cover, while pricing consultants whisper in their ears, hosting webinars, leading strategy calls, and urging businesses to, quote, take advantage of inflation expectations while they can. The problem we face now is something far more aggressive than traditional dynamic pricing. We're talking about high-frequency algorithmic pricing experiments. Instacart's widespread online pricing tests on shoppers halted in December after backlash. Walmart replacing physical price tags with constantly changing electronic shelf labels. And anything-goes pricing, and an anything-goes pricing strategy for major events like the World Cup and the U.S. Open. We need some new protections. Here's the good news, however. We can fight back. Some consumers are blowing the whistle via social media. Others are launching product boycotts. Some are pressing lawmakers to finally attempt to rein in the gougers for good. Something is actually stirring. From Senator Josh Hawley, a Missouri Republican, to Massachusetts Democratic Senator Elizabeth Warren, there's growing interest from both political parties in stopping companies from using these practices. 25 states have now introduced or passed laws to rein in so-called algorithmic pricing. This is just beginning. We're not there yet. It will take a movement to fight back against the corporate profiteers, but consumers are fed up, and companies are on notice. This is the cover story from this edition of the Boston Globe magazine. It is titled Case Studies in Capitulation. In the face of intimidation from the Trump administration, some of the most powerful tech and media companies, law firms, and universities simply chose to not fight back. Why? Well, we'll find out. This story is written by Neil Swidey. He is a staff writer for the Boston Globe magazine. Why do powerful people cave to pressure, often without even putting up a fight? If there's a central question of President Trump's second term thus far, that would be it. Last year, pillars of business and civil society folded in shocking succession. Big tech, big media, big law, big ed. In the face of a steamroller of intimidation by the Trump administration, profiles and cowardice seemed to be everywhere. And then the steamroller began to stall. There was no single dramatic reversal, unlike the end of McCarthyism. Back in the 1950s, the fever of government intimidation broke after live televised hearings exposed a long-feared leader as an empty vessel. This time, the pushback came on multiple fronts. The successful court challenges by the few brave law firms that chose defiance over capitulation. The resounding election of moderate Democratic governors in Virginia and New Jersey. The triumphant return of ABC's Jimmy Kimmel after mass Hulu and Disney Plus subscriber cancellations shook corporate owner Disney out of its initial crouch. More recently, the Canadian Prime Minister did what few U.S. allies have done to second-term Trump, said no. Predictably, that act of northern defiance led the president to issue another petulant decree, this one renaming Lake Ontario as Lake America. Yet, a profile in courage emerged, improbably, from MapQuest. Remember the late 90s days of MapQuest it? The once dominant directions company is now so tiny it may have had little to lose, but it stood firm, seeming to lampoon the insanity of imperial practices where maps change with the whims of a monarch. It invited users to make up their own names for the lake. The great capitulation of 2025 may have eased up, but we still need to figure out why so many tech billionaires, media executives, managing law partners, and Ivy League presidents surrendered so quickly to Trump's threats. The cowardice, or the attempted coercion, may be less frequent these days, but new examples continue to appear. Pull out your phone and you'll find that both Google Maps and Apple Maps compliantly slapped America onto that elliptical lake east of Toronto. Notch another win for the Florentine explorer with two continents named after him already, Brevissimo, Amerigo Vespucci. This latest acquiescence by tech titans follows a familiar pattern. Last year, elite universities, rather than banding together, stayed largely quiet, while Columbia University gave in to demands by the Trump administration that many legal observers characterized as extortion. Same for the deals that so many of the nation's top law firms made with Trump over executive orders that the American Bar Association called unconstitutional intimidation. And same for the people running CBS Paramount, who settled a lawsuit Trump had filed over the editing of a Kamala Harris interview on 60 Minutes, a suit that First Amendment specialists called frivolous. That network also canceled Stephen Colbert's top-rated late-night show, to the delight of Trump, just 3 days after Colbert called CBS's 60 Minutes settlement, quote, a big, fat bribe. Before the idling steamroller inevitably revs up again, it's crucial that we examine why all of this capitulation happened. As we learned from the first Trump term, the norms this president breaks are often impossible to put back together. And other politicians from both parties are likely to borrow from that playbook. Let's start with Jeff Bezos. During Trump's first administration, the Amazon founder withstood ferocious pressure to bring the news organization he owns to heel. Instead of buckling, Bezos backed his editor, Marty Baron, as the Washington Post produced tough Pulitzer Prize-winning accountability reporting. Barron used to joke that Bezos, who bought the Post for $250 million in 2013, actually spent $10.25 billion. That's because of the $10 billion contract with the Pentagon that Amazon Web Services initially lost after pressure from Trump, who railed against the Post's coverage of him. During a public forum I moderated at Brandeis University in the spring, Marty Baron admitted to feeling betrayed by the departure of that fearless Jeff Bezos. Maybe we should have a missing persons poster, Baron, who retired in 2021, quipped. because he has disappeared. The steel-spined democracy dies in darkness, Bezos, from Trump's first term, was real, Barron insisted. But, he said, obviously, something changed. And I think what changed is Donald Trump kind of rose from the dead. After Trump's defeat in 2020, an immediate condemnation by Republican leaders for his role in the January 6th insurrection, Trump seemed headed for oblivion at his Elba of Mar-a-Lago. But, just like Napoleon, he managed to escape exile and return to power. Barron says that explains Bezos's acts of surrender to the resurrected Trump. The spiking of the Post editorial page's already written endorsement of Kamala Harris, the dining with Trump at Mar-a-Lago, the Amazon overpayment by tens of millions to distribute and market the Melania Trump documentary, the decree that the Post's opinion section focus only on views promoting personal liberties and free markets, and the gutting of the Post newsroom. It's natural to want to compare Bezos under Trump 1 with Bezos under Trump 2, since he seems like two different people, but it's actually more revealing to look at Bezos the same way he likely views himself, in comparison with the handful of other richest tech-centy billionaires on the planet. In 2016, after Trump won the presidency but lost the popular vote, the leaders of the tech sector were overwhelmingly in the Democratic column. Facebook's Mark Zuckerberg founded an immigration reform group that blasted Trump's positions. Elon Musk supported Hillary Clinton, saying Trump was, quote, not the right guy to lead the nation. With the betting markets suggesting Trump's first term would be his only one, Bezos's decision to back the Post's aggressive reporting back then made both moral and practical sense. Doing so burnished his reputation with lots of his employees and customers, as well as his tech leader peers. Yet the calculus for Bezos changed dramatically in 2024 when Trump won back his job and made it clear he would use the levers of government to punish anyone who challenged his will. He got to the top of the business world in part by knowing how to read data. If Bezos shifted his stance at the Post, he knew he would take a reputational hit with staffers and readers. But imagine how things looked to Bezos when he compared his decisions at the Post against the actions of his fellow centibillionaire tech bros. Zuckerberg wasted no time after Trump's win to pivot. He told Trump-friendly podcaster Joe Rogan that Facebook, Meta, would dump its fact-checking operation, meeting this and other Trump demands. Bezos also agreed to have his company pay $25 million to settle a suit that Trump had filed over Facebook banning him after January 6th. Musk had pivoted earlier, and even more dramatically. Despite having once called Trump a, quote, stone-cold loser, he spent hundreds of millions to help get Trump and other MAGA Republicans elected 2 years ago. In thanks, Trump rewarded Musk, at least initially, with the sweeping powers of an unelected co-president. Less commented on at the time was the relationship between Trump and Oracle founder Larry Ellison. Bezos' own Washington Post reported that shortly after Trump lost the 2020 election, Ellison participated in a conference call with Trump allies that focused on strategies to contest the legitimacy of Joe Biden's victory. Ellison was also a major backer of Musk's takeover of Twitter. Consider how massively Ellison's media and tech power has grown during the second Trump administration. He and his family now also control Paramount and CBS and are part owners of TikTok. And they're working hard to push through their Paramount takeover of Warner Brothers Discovery, which would give them CNN. During President Trump's first term, Bezos was just one of many tech leaders who irritated the president. In his second term, if Bezos had failed to reverse course, he would have been standing alone. Musk, Bezos, and Zuckerberg could be making rational decisions, behavioral economist Chetan Dave of the University of Alberta says. He adds, it might make sense to pay the bully the lunch money if you know the bully is going to be gone in 3 years. I've always assumed the biggest perk of being a billionaire has nothing to do with the private jets or the private islands. It's the freedom to be beholden to no one, no matter which political party is in power. That's what has made the parade of mogul obsequiousness so perplexing. Seriously, what's the point of being one of the planet's richest people if you still have to lick somebody else's boots? Their behavior becomes more understandable, if still shameful, only when I view it through a different lens. They suffer blinders from fixating on what just a few other people are doing. I get why caving may have looked sensible to Jeff Bezos. As executive chairman of Amazon, he has a fiduciary responsibility to protect its financial success. Blue Origin, the rocket company that has long been his passion project, was just starting to be a realistic competitor to Musk's industry leader, SpaceX. How would Blue Origin fare if Bezos continued to be the focus of Trump's ire, while his chief competitor in the rocket industry was the nation's most powerful unelected person? Yet Bezos's calculations look different through a wide-angle lens. Consider the case of his own Washington Post. In the early 70s, publisher Katharine Graham faced back-to-back tests. Both cases, the decision to publish the Pentagon Papers and to press forward with the Watergate investigation, required her to stand up to intimidation by President Nixon's top lieutenants. Both cases presented enormous financial pressures for her company, which was particularly vulnerable because it had just gone public. The Nixon administration had powerful leverage. The Washington Post company's lucrative television stations required approval from the Federal Communications Commission to operate. John Mitchell, Nixon's campaign manager and former U.S. Attorney General, infamously threatened that if the Post continued its Watergate probe, Graham was, quote, gonna get her tit caught in a big fat ringer. Graham persisted, however, and the consequences were steep. The company's stock price dropped by half, and it had to spend millions fighting the administration's attempt to deny its TV license renewals. Lesser leaders would have crumpled, but Graham, who many had feared was not ready to lead the Post when she took it over after her husband's sudden death and who had described herself as insecure, did have the guts to withstand the government's fierce reprisals. She focused on what was right for the long term rather than buckling in the face of short-term pain. Anyone who believes in a free press is in her debt. Among those who admired her spine and detected the way the market was undervaluing her company was a guy named Warren Buffett. In 1973, he began aggressively purchasing Washington Post stock, eventually becoming its biggest outside investor. Along the way, Buffett and Graham became confidants. His investment in her leadership paid off handsomely for both of them. Graham, the first female Fortune 500 CEO, secured her place in history and led the transformation of the Post into a trusted media powerhouse. Bezos should have followed Graham's example and given extra weight to the ethics of his decisions for the long haul. After all, it was Graham's courage that forged the powerful institution Bezos felt the desire to protect when he bought it 40 years after Watergate. In a winking welcome memo to the staff in 2013, Bezos wrote, "While I hope no one ever threatens to put one of my body parts through a ringer, if they do, thanks to Mrs. Graham's example, I'll be ready." There was no footnote stipulating, "My commitment to brave leadership will be voided if Elon, Larry, and Zuck join Team Ringer." In the spring of 2009, I had been working as an editor and writer for the Boston Globe for a decade. My boss then was Marty Baron. Following the nation's financial meltdown, the New York Times, which owned the Globe, demanded concessions or threatened it would unceremoniously shutter the 137-year-old news outlet, New England's largest. Then, in filings, the Times company acknowledged it had lost $74 million in the first quarter of the year and had rewarded the company's CEO with a total compensation package of almost $6 million and its chairman with $2.5 million. I could not wrap my head around this juxtaposition. Leaders getting fat packages while presiding over such a perilous financial decline that they threatened a mob hit on one of the company's crown jewels? How could the board approve salaries that felt so wrong and so tone deaf? And how could the company's top leaders feel comfortable even accepting them? The chairman was a scion used to privilege, but I found the CEO's behavior even more surprising. She and I had both grown up in Somerset, Massachusetts, steeped in small-town values. Early in her career, she taught elementary school there, and as I learned from the CEO the one time we met, my beloved second-grade teacher was her sister. I explained my puzzlement over the CEO's compensation to a friend who knew and thought highly of her. What you have to understand, my friend explained, is that she hangs around with the same handful of executives from other Manhattan companies. They were all getting millions in salaries and bonuses. It must have felt only right for her to do the same. That insight sparked in my mind a notion that I have continued to observe. I call it the fallacy of small sample benchmarking, the idea that our thinking gets distorted because of our tendency to compare ourselves with a tiny group of peers. I have found that research from various fields supports it, and evidence of it all around us, including the small group of AI firms playing with the future of humanity. Back in 1954, the social psychologist Leon Festinger introduced his theory of social comparison, which argues that we have a natural need to compare our abilities and opinions with those of others. We rely on comparison to get a better sense of ourselves. The stronger our attraction to a certain group, the more pressure we then feel to fall into step. In 2010, researchers from Ohio University found that when people compare themselves with a small group of peers, it has a stronger influence on their self-evaluations than comparisons with larger groups. People tend to fear downward mobility, and those with high social status who believe they have more to lose are especially vulnerable. Canadian researchers showed in 2013. All of this helps explain Jeff Bezos's about-face. To get in alignment with the other members of the world's richest tech bros club, and it also helps explain the actions of a sector whose capitulation I find even more stunning, big law. Trump's executive orders that penalize law firms for having represented or employed people that he doesn't like should have been dead on arrival. For starters, the American Bar Association's model rules of professional conduct stipulate that lawyers may not deny legal representation to people whose cause is controversial or the subject of popular disapproval. Since most judges are former lawyers who have at some point represented clients that somebody didn't like, law firms had to know their odds of success in challenging Trump's threats were good. In fact, the few firms that did take Trump to court, such as Boston-founded WilmerHale, have in fact prevailed. Why, then, did most of the firms Trump targeted quickly agree to settle? Appallingly, some firms even agreed preemptively to settle or change their policies. Today, the biggest law firms have become massive profit centers. Firms routinely poach rainmaker partners at competing firms with $25 million annual packages. The top 100 law firms' total combined revenue last year, according to the American Lawyer, a staggering $179 billion. 2 years ago, legal analyst Jeffrey Toobin documented how catering to private equity clients transformed Paul Weiss from the epitome of the civic-minded law firm into a profit-seeking missile. And this summer, a New York Times investigation revealed how that same firm lost its soul, even before Chairman Brad Karp was pushed out following the embarrassing release of emails between him and Jeffrey Epstein. When Trump started targeting certain law firms, why didn't the rest of big law stand together in principled solidarity? Could it be that some firms saw his targeting of competitors as an opportunity for them to move up a few positions in the revenue rankings? If Trump followed through on his threat to deny lawyers at specific firms access to federal buildings, rainmaker partners and their lucrative clients could become especially susceptible to poaching overtures from firms not in Trump's crosshairs. Some firms no doubt already assumed they should be higher in the rankings. The so-called Lake Wobegon effect finds that when benchmarking themselves, people tend to be aspirational putting themselves in groups slightly ahead of them. This effect, according to researchers from the University of Utah, helps explain the out-of-proportion rise in American CEO salaries. When selecting a group of comparables, CEOs tend to choose better-paid executives at bigger companies. And board compensation committees, not wanting to think they selected a CEO who was anything but above average, play along. Higher education clearly needs fixing, but not with the sledgehammer that Trump has been wielding. When the administration went after Columbia University, why did most of the nation's other elite universities keep quiet? They had to know solidarity would have been the most formidable way to fight the intimidation. For a long time, the most rarefied universities, Harvard, Yale, Stanford, Princeton, have behaved like the academic quad version of that classic New Yorker cartoon, View of the World from Ninth Avenue. These top-of-the-top-ranked institutions act as if no other universities even exist, like the old poem about Boston Brahmins, where the Lowells talk only to the Cabots, and the Cabots talk only to God. In that context, Columbia might as well have been a community college in Kansas City. As for the colleges just below Columbia on the all-important, if dubious, U.S. News and World Report rankings, they're always looking for a way to climb up the few spots. Maybe if they kept quiet, Trump would leave them alone, while students or researchers otherwise wed to Columbia might give them a second look. Last fall, Columbia saw a 6% drop in binding early decision applications and dropped to an Ivy League lowest, number 15, in the U.S. News survey. Of course, Harvard eventually pushed back against Trump to deserved applause from faculty, students, and higher education leaders. But Harvard did so only after staying largely silent and then seeming to exhaust every possible option to avoid confronting the White House. It took Trump officials demanding control over critical university decisions for Harvard to ultimately balk. The whole episode reminded me of what I found so disingenuous back in 2023, when Ivy League leaders decried the Supreme Court's decision that struck down the use of race-conscious admission programs at elite universities. If institutions were truly committed to leveling the playing field for students, they'd had half a century to make a bold move. Yet, they collectively failed that challenge. Want proof? Consider sociologist Tony Jack from Boston University, whose research shows that about 50% of low-income black students at elite colleges graduated from private high schools. The reality is, nationally, 10% of or less of all of... Try that again. The reality is, nationally, 10% or less of students from all backgrounds attend a private high school. Low-income students with a private high school education have received an opportunity. Jack calls them the privileged poor, that their public school counterparts did not. Jack refers to the latter category as doubly disadvantaged. Why this preference for private high school backgrounds by the Ivies and other elite colleges? Well, low-income students from public high schools tend to graduate college at lower rates than those from private high schools. Yet, Ivy Plus colleges have the ample resources to help close that divide. Really, what could be a better use of their riches? In my reporting over the years, however, I've found the institutions with the biggest endowments tend to be the ones that take the fewest chances. These elite colleges all have tiny percentages of students who fail to cross the commencement stage, but they seem to worry, if we admit more students from public high schools, will our overall graduation rate tick down a fraction of a point? If so, will we then slide down a few slots on that U.S. News ranking? Do we really want to risk falling below Cornell? As tech-centy billionaires, such as 62-year-old Jeff Bezos and 82-year-old Larry Ellison, settle into the role of Hollywood media moguls, they'd do well to avoid the catastrophic mistakes of their predecessors in that space, Rupert Murdoch of News Corp, and Sumner Redstone of Viacom CBS Paramount. Wildly successful innovators who reshaped the news and entertainment landscape, Murdoch and Redstone squandered their reputations and a chunk of their net worths by refusing to retire or set their empires up for success with disciplined succession planning. Redstone died in 2020 at the age of 97. Murdoch is 95. The result in both cases was a series of exceedingly messy battles that led observers to question each man's mental competence. Yale School of Management's Jeffrey Sonnenfeld says this type of business leader is less a CEO than a monarch. They only exit feet first, he says, through a palace revolt or dying in office. It is worth noting that for a time during their careers, both Murdoch and Redstone seemed to compare themselves against just one other person, the other hyper-competitive media mogul. Alas, Jeff Bezos has apparently chosen a different approach to avoid those moguls' mistakes of staying beyond their sell-by date. He, like Zuckerberg, is investing heavily in life extension companies. He's not going to die. Our next story from the Boston Globe magazine for September 27th is headlined, "The Good News About Our Aging Brains. Getting older is not all gloom and doom for our cognitive abilities." It's written by Annalisa Morelli, who reports about health for the publication Stat and other health publications. I know where that is, I told myself recently when I read the address where I was headed for a meeting. I've been on that street a number of times. A main artery of my hometown. The street name alone activated a trove of memories, the kind of intimate knowledge you only have for the place where you grew up. It was an address in the city where I learned what an address was. Except at that moment, I couldn't for the life of me remember where exactly it was. I conjured a mental map of the city center, trying to visualize a path that would lead me to an aha moment, but nope. As I opened up the navigation map on my phone, I was reminded of something Nora Ephron once wrote. "I've been forgetting things for years, but now I forget in a new way." I've been conscious of my aging brain since I crossed into my 40s because, well, the reminders are everywhere. From articles in respected journals to spammy ads for online Mahjong and Sudoku, the imperative is univocal. Do whatever it takes to delay the inevitable destruction of your mind. Your precious, irreplaceable neurons are dying, depleting your cognitive abilities. While for certain, our aging population means many of us have experience with the cognitive issues of old age, directly or indirectly, but there is also a very different story about our brains that we don't often hear. In some ways, our minds actually get stronger as we get older. It's a perspective that should give us hope, and optimism, it turns out, only helps us more. But let's start with this. Our brains literally shrink as we get older, as do their number of available receptors which allow brain cells to communicate. This causes some of our cognitive faculties to decline. So if your mind feels a step slower at times as you age, there could be truth to that. But that decline is not linear, nor is it the only element at play. There's a countering force, which is experience, says Michael Ullman, a professor of neuroscience at Georgetown University in Washington. A lot of things, he says, knowledge, experience, getting better at things because of use, practice, learning, those tend to go in opposite directions. In other words, we get better at life as we get more experience under our belts. And this countering force not only helps compensate for age-related decline, it actually boosts many of our cognitive processes over time. Broadly speaking, cognitive skills fall into two big groups. Crystallized knowledge is information we accumulate as we live and builds through later adulthood. We learn new words, facts, techniques, and that knowledge sticks. Think about a young craftsperson at the beginning of their career and a 70-year-old master who's been working at that trade for a lifetime. Chances are the latter will be better at what they do, even if they are much older. Next, fluid ability. That, meanwhile, refers to our capacity to do things independently of previously acquired knowledge. and has traditionally been believed to steadily decline with age, peaking as early as our 20s. After that, the consensus was it would become progressively harder for us to face new tasks and unfamiliar situations. Recent research, however, suggests that some aspects of fluid ability, in addition to crystallized knowledge, can continue to improve even later in life. For a study released about 5 years ago, Ullman and other researchers asked participants between the ages of 58 and 98 to complete a computerized test to measure cognitive function. Results showed that while our alerting attention system, which controls how fast we respond to a stimulus, does slow down with age, our ability to weed out distractions and focus on new information actually increases. Put simply, we tend to become better decision makers and show less impulsivity as we get older. These skills eventually help compensate for the overall slowing down, a cognitive support system that ensures our functioning despite the somewhat dated hardware. The best way to bolster such abilities is simply to live life, Ullman says. Any kind of experience that is relevant to a particular ability has the potential for improving that ability, he says. Put in another way, activities like reading, speaking, and listening help boost our vocabulary. More engaged exposure, such as looking up a word in the dictionary, is even better because it makes recalling a word and its meaning easier. Similarly, the more we face complex situations, the better we become at dealing with them. So all that time we spend focusing on a task while our endless to-do list tries to interfere is actually keeping our brains sharp. Ullman says our accomplished experiences and skills help replenish our so-called cognitive reserve, which is a backup system of sorts that steps up to help a deteriorating brain function better than otherwise expected, compensating for losses elsewhere. A stronger reserve is the result of many factors, including genetics and lifestyle choices, but research suggests it benefits, too, from the quality of our accumulated experiences. For instance, people with higher levels of education or an ongoing interest in learning through adulthood tend to have a bigger reserve, as do people who consistently engage in challenging tasks, such as learning a language or a musical instrument. This becomes important because eventually even crystallized knowledge and other aspects of cognition that had been doing great in our 60s and 70s begin their steady decline. Think about this. A 65-year-old brain has better vocabulary and decision-making skills than a 40-year-old brain. When it finally starts declining, it does so from its peak. That means, Ullman says, if I start declining at 70 or 80, I may still be better than when I was 40 or 30, even when I'm 80 or 90. It pays to build your cognitive reserve while you can. So, he says, when you start declining, you're so good that even if you decline a lot, you'll still be better than a lot of other people. The impact of life experiences on brain health is not limited to cognitive abilities either. Enter the paradox of aging. Despite all the challenges of aging, older adults tend to have higher levels of well-being than younger ones. Research has shown that age brings more emotional stability, even if a person tends to deal with more complexity in life. If such a finding helps improve your outlook on aging, that's a good thing. There's evidence suggesting that those who are more optimistic have better cognitive function, says Hayami Koga, an associate research scientist at the Aging Center at the Columbia University School of Public Health. Koga, while she was a postdoctoral fellow at Harvard's T.H. Chan School of Public Health, and other researchers looked at data that measured the optimism levels of more than 9,000 older adults between 2006 and 2020. The study, which was published in April, found that those who reported higher optimism were less likely to develop dementia, in part, potentially, because they also were more likely to exercise and maintain strong social connections. Koga notes that factors like cultural beliefs and opportunity can obviously impact optimism levels, and that both governments and employers can play a role in this regard. But we can do our part as well. So next time I feel deflated while opening up my navigation app, I'll remind myself that while it may take me a little longer to remember how to get to a particular destination, I'm still getting better at navigating my way through life once I get there. And that's plenty of reason for me to be optimistic. One of the Globe magazine's popular features each Sunday is the Love Letters column, written by Meredith Goldstein, done in a question and answer format. This one is entitled Plan On It. I want to have time alone with my son when I visit, but also to get to know his future wife. Question. I love my son. He's now an adult and is getting married. I love the person he's marrying. She's amazing. But what exactly is my role? I don't want to be intrusive, but I do want to be in their lives. I also want to figure out a good way to also spend time in person with him specifically. This gets complicated because we live in different states, and when I see them, time tends to be limited. I don't want to tell him not to bring her on outings, but I do want to figure out how to carve out some time to do something with just him. If it helps, I'd also like to do this with her. We have a good relationship, but I'm also trying to figure out how to become closer with my daughter-in-law. How do I approach this? And Meredith Goldstein's response, this is one of those letters where I think, just show your loved ones this exact letter, and they'll understand what you need. I won't actually recommend that, though, because I'm not sure your soon-to-be daughter-in-law wants to know you're writing to an advice columnist, but really, you phrased it so well here, and you used kind words about everyone. Say those words to your son, or to both of them. You can explain it like this. When I come to visit, I'm requesting one-on-one time with each of you, because I want mother-son bonding time with one of you and get-to-know-you time with the other. As long as you seem genuine and loving, they should understand. This reminds me of my cousins. I have a bunch of younger ones, now in their 30s, and when we're all together, I think, this is great family time, but I'm not learning much about their lives because there's too much happening in the same spot. Sometimes I'll ask to hang out with them one at a time, and I tell them the reason I would like to pay attention to them. The unchosen cousins aren't offended by this because they see how it works, and they know they'll get their own turn. By the way, if your son's partner agrees to quality time with you, let her pick the duration of the activity. There's no need to ask for 6 hours of her time. Tell her she can choose what works best for her. You say you want to know what your role is now. It's mom, mother-in-law, friend, supporter, family. You're just as important, even if the inner circle is bigger than it used to be. If you're worried about being intrusive, ask your son how it's going and adjust. And then part of the column always features responses from readers. And here are two. The first one from a reader who signs himself or herself Blue Awning. I'm slightly worried by this. I can see you're trying to be nice and fair to everyone, but there's an underlying sense you feel you're owed something or that you're trying to stake your claim. You can certainly show your love and interest, but you need to take cues from the couple. If you have a good relationship with your son, he'll still want to see you and talk to you, but perhaps largely according to his schedule. And this response comes from a person who signs himself or herself legally Liz 2017. The last time I visited my son, she writes, it was for a weekend and his husband did everything with us, and I really didn't mind because I enjoyed his company. I do think asking for some time alone is okay, and maybe the in-law would actually be relieved. And the Globe magazine also has a weekly feature called Dinner with Cupid, where the newspaper invites people to write in to get matched up with someone that might potentially be a partner. This week's feature is titled Leap of Faith. Will this divinity student feel the pull of romance? Nathan Foote is 24. He's a food service worker and a graduate school student who answers the question, what makes you a catch, by saying, I'm tall, well-read, and a redheaded musician. The last thing he read, Dubliners by James Joyce. And he has been matched up with a woman named Claire Slack, who's 25, an office manager, who says when she's happiest, she's sitting in the Boston Public Garden with a book. And on a desert island, she'd bring toothpaste, toothbrush, and floss. Their date was at Puritan Company in Cambridge. Nathan says, I drove up from a wedding the day of the date. I arrived in time to shower and take the train down. I met a friend and we walked to the spot together, at which point I kindly told him to go find something else to do. Claire says, I got ready with my roommates. Nathan says, my first impression was, wow, this girl is short. She's 5'2". And then, whoa, she's dressed kind of badass because she was rocking a black leather jacket. Claire says, he's very tall. He's handsome, too, and has nice hair. Nathan says, we talked about our jobs and where we're hoping to go in our lives. It turns out we're both considering becoming social workers. I was genuinely riveted when she told me her horror stories from summer camp. She also said she doesn't listen to music on her commute because she likes to use that time to daydream. I thought that was one of the most interesting things I'd ever heard. Claire says, I learned he was taking a break from divinity school and that he had been researching substance use disorders through a spiritual lens. My work relates to mental health, so I was immediately interested in learning more. We spoke about what inspired him to study religion in undergrad and talked about the different religions he learned about. Also, he told me he was in a band and he plays bass. Nathan says, we ordered some grilled zucchini and a large crab cake and a round of oysters. Later, we got the tuna carpaccio. Claire says the carpaccio was the standout. We also had some champagne, and then I tried the Northern Lights cocktail, which was delicious. Nathan said this first date was noticeably more comfortable than others I've been on. We began to tease each other more and care less about what exactly was being talked about. Claire says he's very easy to talk to. On the way out, I grabbed his arm, and we ended up holding hands. It was sweet. Nathan says I was excited to continue the date, so while she washed up, I chit-chatted with the staff to assess our options. Claire says after dinner, he suggested two bars nearby. I was happy to continue the evening, so we headed to one of them. Nathan says the date ended with me walking her home. We were pretty happy in each other's company on the way back. It seemed to me I went to give her a little spin at the end of the date, which she misinterpreted it fairly, I think, as a handshake. I was hoping we might feel a little chemistry in that moment, but it didn't really work out, which is okay. Claire says he offered to walk me home, which I thought was nice. We stood at the corner and chatted for a bit longer, and then we hugged and parted ways. So, the column always says, at the end, second date? Question mark. Nathan says, I think we will. We've begun chit-chatting about it. And Claire says, I would. I don't see us running out of conversation topics anytime soon. In terms of grading the date, Nathan gave it a B+, and Claire gave it an A. Each week in the Sunday Globe magazine, there is an essay at the back of the magazine, sort of a last word feature, under the heading of Connections. This one is called the MOB Project, and it's written by Sari Bodie, who is a writer in Connecticut. Our daughter, Ming, called with exciting news. Her boyfriend had proposed. Soon after, we went to a bridal salon where Ming modeled an array of sparkly gowns, and when she picked a princess gown, pastel flowers blooming on yards of ivory tulle, I realized my mother of the bride dress would need to be fancier than the simple knee-length one I'd worn to my own wedding, chosen for its swirl on the dance floor. My mother would have known what to do. She guided my sisters and me through our weddings, even making the bridesmaid dresses. At mine, she wore peach chiffon and a triumphant smile. Missing her, I called my sister, who'd inherited her Midwestern practicality. Betsy said, look for elegance, comfort, and something slimming. Betsy's son had recently been married. My mother, a Mayflower descendant, had sworn by Emily Post, so I checked the website. All eyes may be on the bride, it said, but they'll also be on you. Yikes, maybe I should hire a stand-in to play my part, someone with poise, a memory for guests' names, and a 23-inch waist. I followed Betsy's lead and ordered dresses online. Department stores offer far more options on their websites than in stores. I measured my chest, waist, and hips, all three nearly identical. We're both shaped like rectangles, Betsy observed. Apparently, you're either a rectangle or a triangle. Ming's old bedroom became my dressing room. My husband took photos, which I texted to Betsy. My husband offered subtle commentary, really, with an eyebrow raised. He also advised lowering my left shoulder to avoid resembling Quasimodo. I was learning. No open backs. Sleeves were essential to prevent flapping while dancing. A floral dress made my backside resemble an entire botanical garden. Several eBay dresses were non-returnable, $3, $45 mistakes later. I had a donation pile and new philosophy. Sometimes you spend a fortune trying to save a buck. Next round, I filtered for returns accepted online and ventured into the over $150 category. A vintage sequined Saks gown arrived that was beautiful, heavy, and unzippable. As more dresses came, so did more options. Our youngest sister, Nancy, joined the chain and dubbed a green Empire waist dress too suffragette. I guess my votes for women's sash idea did not convince her. A mock peplum gown reminded her of our grandmother, and you can't unhear that. Betsy agreed that one V-neck plunged too low. No one wants to see old lady cleavage, she said on the speakerphone, and from across the room, my husband chimed in, I see it all the time. I kind of like it. Friends weighed in, suggesting shapewear to contain my belly pooch and steering me toward blue. Betsy said knee-length options were too casual. An old friend found Betsy's picks too formal. Go bohemian, like Stevie Nicks, she said. Who's Stevie Nicks? My daughter asked, reminding me that this wedding belonged to a new generation. As deadlines loomed, I was pressed. What image did I want to project? Elegant, maternal, dancing queen, sexy? Forget sexy. That's too much work. Close to giving up, I was in a doctor's waiting room and chatting with another mother of the bride about my dilemma. I showed her the photos. She rolled her eyes at the plunging neckline, grimaced at the grandmother dress, and then paused at an ankle-length midnight blue gown that had a floral lace overlay. It had three-quarter sleeves and, crucially, would swirl on the dance floor. My sisters actually had liked it, too. This one, she said. At last, a dress I could truly see myself in. It was comfortable, slimming, maybe even elegant, like my mother in peach chiffon. It felt like something I, the mother of Ming, the bride, could wear to support my daughter on her big day, the way mothers always have, long before Emily Post. Thank you, I told the woman in the doctor's office. You've been a big help. She smiled. So, she said, what will you be wearing for shoes? That is the Boston Globe magazine for Sunday, September 27th. Hope you have enjoyed this session of the Boston Globe magazine. You've been listening to the Talking Information Center. My name is Scott. Thanks for listening and have a great day.
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5: Hello again, everyone, and welcome back to the Talking Information Center. This is Rich from Scituate, and today is Tuesday, September the 29th, 2026. And for the next hour or so, I will be reading articles from the current New York Times magazine. And the first article today is headlined, How Congress Fell Apart, an inside account from lawmakers of both parties about how America's legislative branch descended into total dysfunction, written by Robert Draper. cheers and whistles accompanied President Trump's prizefighter-like arrival in the House chamber to deliver his State of the Union address in February. While Republicans leaned into the aisle to shake Trump's hand, several Democrats refused to turn his way, and their House Minority Leader, Representative Hakeem Jeffries, remained seated. From the rostrum, the president leaned into the aisle to shake Trump's hand. Several Democrats refused to turn his way, and their House Minority Leader, Representative Hakeem Jeffries,

co-equal. In truth, they no longer were his co-equal. The president now dictated what they did, what they didn't do, and even how they behaved. Trump saw no reason to pretend otherwise. Announcing a new round of tariffs that he planned to implement on unspecified countries that were ripping us off for decades, quote unquote, to replace his previous tariffs that the Supreme Court struck down, Trump breezily said congressional action will not be necessary. He predicted that his executive orders on prescription drug pricing would never be overturned by any future administration. But then he turned to Senator John Thune, the majority leader, and Representative Mike Johnson, the Speaker of the House, and casually added, "John and Mike, if you don't mind, codify it anyway." About halfway into his record-setting 107-minute address, Trump challenged every member of Congress to stand if they agreed with the principle that America should first protect its citizens rather than illegal aliens. While the Republicans stood, clapped, and hooted, Trump leaned over the lectern and glowered at the unanimously seated and stone-faced Democrats. "You should be ashamed of yourself not standing up," he told them. The Democrats, he declared later in his speech, were pro-crime. They were sick people, quote unquote. A few House Democrats, including Representative Rashida Tlaib of Michigan and Ilhan Omar of Minnesota, openly jeered the president. Another, Representative Al Green of Texas, was escorted from the chamber by Capitol Security officials for holding up a sign that read, "Black people aren't apes," in reference to the president's Truth Social post that month of a video that depicted Barack and Michelle Obama as apes. More notable, however, were the empty seats. Roughly half the Democrats in both the House and the Senate chose to boycott the address. That so many members of Congress refused to take part in their one annual public event counted as yet another first of the Trump era. "I went because I'm an institutionalist," Representative Terry Sewell, an eight-term Democrat from Alabama, later told me. "This body can still be a powerful voice for good. That's the reason why I did it. But it's increasingly harder to stomach, to be honest." The Republican members, for their part, dutifully issued statements praising Trump's address. Last night, President Trump highlighted the wins of his administration and the Republican-led Congress for the American people, began the news release of Representative Dave Joyce, a seven-term congressman from Ohio and an appropriations subcommittee chairman. But Joyce offered a more somber assessment a few months later, when I asked him if he felt that Congress had assumed an overly submissive posture toward Trump. "I think that we have, unfortunately," Joyce replied. He recalled the first State of the Union address he attended in 2014, just after President Barack Obama had threatened to use his pen to sign executive orders and to take other executive actions to pass his agenda if Congress failed to do so. "I was sitting next to a Democrat, and I said, 'Doesn't that bother you?' But we're just as bad. We continually cede power to the executive. The president blows things up, and then we just go home," Joyce said. On occasions when Trump has expressed displeasure over a legislative matter, as he did over the release of the Epstein files and the failure to pass voter restrictions, Republican congressional leaders have complied by going into recess rather than holding votes they knew would anger the president.

At this point, Joyce concluded, there's no will to overtake that. The question is whether that will has been permanently extinguished. On November the 3rd, American voters will decide which party controls the House and the Senate for the remainder of Trump's presidency. In theory, at least, the outcome of their decision should be enormously consequential. If the Republicans somehow manage to defy the current ill portents, an unpopular leader, a sluggish economy, and a costly war with no end in sight, then the president will have a final 2 years to place his indelible stamp on American life. Should the Democrats regain control of both chambers, or at least the House, as they are expected to do, then Trump's opposition will possess the legislative and investigatory tools to bring the president's agenda, and potentially the entire Trump era, to a decisive halt. But the two scenarios rest on the assumption that Congress still functions as the founders planned when they devoted Article I of the Constitution to the legislative branch. Among those functions described in Section 8 of Article 1 are the exclusive power to impose taxes, fund government agencies, declare war, regulate commerce with foreign nations, and, above all, make all laws which shall be necessary and proper for carrying into execution the foregoing powers. Few Americans, including members of Congress themselves, believe that the legislative branch is fulfilling its duties as the founders intended. As Representative Jim Himes, a moderate Democrat from Connecticut who has served in the House for 18 years, told me in June, Congress is somewhere between dysfunctional and irrelevant and is despised by the people. Congress was already unpopular decades before Trump became president. Since 1974, according to Gallup polling, its approval rating has averaged a dismal 28%. As of July, Congress has the lowest favorability ranking, 9%, of any institution in America. A low regard of this magnitude cannot be ascribed to one person. Trump has nonetheless taken an already weak legislative body and made it subservient. He left office in 2021 only after his followers violently raided the Capitol on January 6th in a failed effort to stop Congress from certifying the 2020 presidential election results and keep him in office. The fact that a majority of House Republicans voted against certifying the election mere hours after the riot, coupled with the role of Senator Mitch McConnell, the majority leader at the time, in acquitting Trump of impeachment charges weeks later, created a permission structure for Trump's eventual return to power. That ugly episode also left its mark on Congress, Himes said. It's a huge, unhealed wound that continues to separate the two sides of the aisle. Trump's deep thumbprints on the Republican-controlled 119th Congress are unmistakable. It achieved a near-historic low last year in the number of bills passed, with prioritization placed on Trump's tellingly named One Big Beautiful Bill tax legislation. This year, the president has strong-armed the House into funding an unpopular war in Iran after having vowed on election night, I'm not going to start a war. I'm going to stop wars. At the same time, Trump has defied congressional authority through his tariffs and his National Guard deployments, by tearing down agencies and erecting new federal buildings,
all with the barest of pushback by Republicans on Capitol Hill. Those in his party who have occasionally stood up to Trump, such as Representatives Marjorie Taylor Greene and Thomas Massie, by forcing him to agree to release the Epstein files, and Senators Bill Cassidy and John Cornyn, by respectively voting to impeach him and suggesting in 2023 that Trump's time has passed him by, have been harried out of office. "They're just petrified of Trump," said Fred Upton, a Michigan Republican who served in the House for 36 years before voting to impeach Trump in January of 2021 and subsequently deciding not to seek another term. "Name the issue," he said. "It's just amazing. No one's got a spine." Upton elaborated further on the fear among Republicans. "Look, I know the pressure. If you signal you're going to vote the wrong way, leadership calls you in. Then the White House starts to turn the screws. Then you start getting threats on social media. I've had very serious threats to my home. We put in security cameras that connected directly to the police department. And now they have trackers who look for you in restaurants. Today, it's worse than ever. Remember, Trump has the command over the Republican Party in every state and county. There is no anti-Trump Republican bastion." But Trump's bullying influence on the legislative agenda and on legislators themselves does not adequately capture how he has shaped Congress. It is his pugilistic, attention-seeking conduct that now permeates the Capitol, and hardly by coincidence. Trump has backed candidates in his own image and has set off a state-by-state redistricting war of attrition, in which centrist swing districts have been replaced by hyper-partisan ones. Most of all, Trump has reshaped Congress by example, by showing how bragging, lying, and name-calling can amount to a formula for success. There's a degree to which Trump has normalized disreputable behavior among people who've been here for a long time, said Representative Seth Moulton, a Massachusetts Democrat who came into office 2 years before Trump's first term and is now leaving after unsuccessfully running for the Senate. But it's also attracted disreputable people. "Under Trump, the quality of my colleagues has noticeably decreased," he said. Moulton made clear to me that he wasn't just talking about Republican colleagues, and that Trump's lovers and haters alike have taken on his self-absorption. His view is shared by members on both sides of the aisle. "What you see now are too many people who come in viewing Congress as their green screen," Joyce said. "And they're going to make a name for themselves and don't give a damn about anything else." In seeking to understand how Trump has left his mark on Congress, which I've been covering for more than a decade and a half, I interviewed more than 30 current and former members from both parties and chambers, as well as congressional aides from both parties. In response to a request for comment, a White House spokeswoman, Olivia Wales, wrote in a statement, "President Trump and the White House have worked closely with our partners in Congress to deliver on many important promises to the American people." She added, "President Trump will continue working with Republicans to pass the Save America Act, lower costs for working families, and deliver on the common sense America First agenda
that Republicans were elected with an overwhelming mandate to enact. Its current noisy state of brokenness is complicated to untangle. If Trump bears some responsibility, so do the lawmakers who have sublimated themselves to him. And so, for that matter, do the voters who maintain that they want Congress to work together to solve the nation's problems, but then send to Washington individuals who have no interest in doing so. Internecine warfare is what has become vogue, said Representative Michael McCaul, a Texas Republican who has decided not to seek another term after serving for 22 years. You're elected not to get along with the other side and get good things done for the country. You're elected to fight and kill the other side, he said. The man charged with maintaining a semblance of order and unity in this increasingly dystopian ecosystem is Johnson, the House Speaker. In publicly struggling to do so, Johnson represents the latest de-evolutionary stage of Republican House leadership that began with John Boehner and Paul Ryan and was then followed by the speakership of Kevin McCarthy, who tenuously held the gavel for all of 269 days. The incredible shrinking speakership, as the Democrat and former House Speaker Nancy Pelosi characterized it to me, before his fellow Republicans ousted McCarthy and replaced him with Johnson in October of 2023. Even from his place of exile during the Biden presidency, Trump called the shots in Johnson's ascent, remembering how the Louisiana congressman led a futile legal challenge to the 2020 election results. He also remembered how Johnson's rival for the speakership, Tom Emmer, voted to certify the 2020 results. Trump made calls to members, and Johnson became the last man standing. He's speaker for one reason. Trump got him here, Upton told me, so you won't find one item of disagreement between the two of them. As speaker, Johnson is third in line to the presidency, but his job has unofficially been recast as the chief operating officer of Trump's legislative business, the Capitol Hill counterpart to the White House chief of staff, Susie Wiles. An outspoken Christian, Johnson is also not without cunning, and in accompanying the president to MAGA rallies and UFC events, he has signaled that proximity to Trump is more important than the veneer of constitutional independence. That said, his inability to project authority of his own has become a dominant leitmotif of the 119th Congress. Traditionally, the speaker sets the House agenda, one in which legislation is developed in committees, then scheduled for consideration by the House Committee on Rules, which also sets the terms of how each bill is debated, known as the rule, and finally brought to the floor. That formal process has now largely fallen out of favor under Johnson. The bills that do emerge from a committee structure seldom undergo a bipartisan markup, nor does the Rules Committee's edict count for much, especially for Republican members who would prefer preventing a bill from coming to the floor over having to cast a vote on the measure. When I first got here, McCaul said, if you voted against the rule, Tom DeLay, then the House Majority Leader would have you kicked out of Congress, essentially. Now they're openly disrespectful. They'll vote against the rule. There's no party discipline, quote unquote.
Historically, the 435-member House has been the more unwieldy of the legislative chambers, with the Senate and its 100 members viewed as the more dispassionate and deliberative body. But in the Trump era, the Senate has descended into its own version of glacial self-parody. The House failure is driven by the Senate's failure to work as well, said Patrick McHenry, a former North Carolina congressman who briefly served as acting speaker during the 23-day interregnum between McCarthy's ouster and Johnson's election. The House gets delivered a few packages where everything has been larded into it because the Senate no longer is capable of following what for 200 years had been a normative process of handling wins and losses week after week. Now you play for keeps on a couple of bills, and that's your whole agenda. Still, the Senate's Republican majority leaders, first Mitch McConnell and now John Thune, have retained some desire for bipartisan legislating and, in the process, independence from Trump, resisting, for example, his call to eliminate the filibuster, a procedure that dooms any non-budgetary legislation lacking 60 votes. By contrast, the Republican House majority has committed itself to executing the president's will with a deference that has at times resembled enthusiastic servility. If Donald Trump says, jump 3 feet high and scratch your head, we all jump 3 feet high and scratch our heads, Representative Troy Nels, Republican of Texas, happily acknowledged just after Trump was reelected. The same day Trump was sworn into a second term, Johnson pronounced him the greatest president of our lifetimes. When Trump came back into power, Pelosi told me, he demanded exactly what the founders did not want to happen. He demanded that Congress yield to him. She added, and in becoming so weak, it's caused a situation where they can barely come to the House floor and pass a simple rule. It seems like every other week there's a new embarrassment on the floor. But they made it happen. Trump has not only neutered his fellow Republicans, he has also deranged the Democratic opposition, including some of his most recognizable figures. Last year, the manic chant of Senator Chuck Schumer, the minority leader, "We will win, we will win," alongside Representative Maxine Waters and Al Green outside the Treasury building to protest the DOGE government budget cuts, was roundly mocked. The former Democratic Congressman Tim Ryan groaned on X, "I just don't even know what to say anymore when I see this kind of stuff. Is it Saturday Night Live or real life? Does anyone really think this is the future of the country? This is the only alternative to Trump's America? It's just so depressing." When I brought up to Pelosi how her party had responded to Trump's State of the Union address with boycotts, jeers, and Al Green's sign about apes, Pelosi countered by recalling Trump's address in 2020, when, as Speaker, she stood directly behind him and in full view of the television cameras, ripped up the text of his remarks immediately after he had finished delivering them. The history-making lawmaker had, in that moment at least, succumbed to Trump's reality show theatrics. "The day I tore up his speech, they must have hated that," she said with evident relish. "Well, he lied to Congress the whole time. Every page I tore up had lies in it. So I'm not a good person to talk to about respecting the president in that chamber when he demeans us the way he has."
In March of this year, Representative Suzanne Bonamici, Democrat of Oregon, held a series of town halls with her mostly liberal constituents. Such in-person events were commonplace when Bonamici first took office in 2012, but that is no longer the case. The whole tone has changed, Bonamici lamented in her office one afternoon in late June. Whenever we announce that I'm going to be somewhere, we have to have security, because the threats against members of Congress have increased significantly. No one threatened Bonamici at her March town hall meetings, but she told me, people are anxious, they're scared, they're worried. They're asking, what's happening to our democracy? You're not doing enough. Do something. Shortly before my visit to her office, Bonamici announced she would be filing a House resolution to impeach Trump's Secretary of Education, Linda McMahon, the former professional wrestling executive. Since McMahon's appointment to Trump's cabinet in 2025, she had made no secret of her intention to dismantle the Department of Education. By June, she was making good on her promise. That's what really put me over the top, Bonamici said. I came here to improve public education, and I just can't stand by while this lawless woman destroys the Department of Education. So when people at home are terrified and saying, what are you doing? This is something that I can do. But what was Bonamici doing really? Not legislating, given that her resolution was stillborn in the Republican-controlled House. Instead, the Congresswoman, a progressive, was following in the footsteps of Marjorie Taylor Greene, Lauren Boebert, Ralph Norman, and other right-wing House Republicans who made a noisy show of trying to remove various members of the Biden administration. That no one was removed was beside the point. The point was to be seen joining the battle, a righteous war against whatever that was memorably expressed by Trump when he responded to a would-be assassin's bullet in 2024 by shaking his fist and bellowing as blood trickled from his ear, fight, fight, fight. People now want scrappy fighters, said Representative Julia Brownlee, a seven-term California Democrat who will retire from the House in January. The scrappy fighter as opposed to the legislator, scrappy wins. How this duality permeates Congress was best explained to me by former Representative Sean Patrick Maloney, a Democrat who held his swing district seat in New York for a decade before losing to Mike Lawler, a Republican. In 2022, there are two business models in Congress, Maloney said. One business model is legislating. That's Pelosi. Her business involves listening and stitching together competing interests to get a big enough number that it will be passed and signed into law. The other business model, he went on, is being a social media influencer. That's AOC, referring to the progressive New York Congresswoman Alexandria Ocasio-Cortez, who's an extremely influential and talented content creator. But she is not a legislator. It's just a different business she's in. And in that business, the incentive structure does not reward listening and compromising. As a social media influencer, you find it difficult to do the work of legislating. If anything, the two business models are in competition with one another. There's almost no one you can point to who does both. Ocasio-Cortez did not respond to an interview request. Her office,
disputed Maloney's characterization. Maloney was describing a political phenomenon that did not exist when he first took office in 2013. One of his Democratic colleagues from the same class, Representative Mark Veazey of Texas, made a similar observation. "You remember that Paul Newman Western movie, HUD?" Veazey asked me while sitting in his office one afternoon in late July. "There's this kid who really looks up to the Newman character because he's swashbuckling and funny and lives the good life. And his granddad, who's a serious rancher, says to the kid, 'Lonnie, little by little, the country changes because of the men we admire.' And he tells the kid that he has to decide on his own who he's going to follow. And that's the choice elective officials now have when they come here," said Veazey, who is not seeking an eighth term after his district was recently gerrymandered out of existence on Trump's orders as part of an effort to maintain Republican control of the House. "You're either going to be someone who believes in the institution of Congress, or you're going to be a cosplaying warrior that gets a million likes on social media." Veazey, echoing Maloney, Brownlee, and Bonamici, was acknowledging how much easier it has become to be a cosplaying warrior than a serious-minded institutionalist. "That tension became further evident to me when I visited the office of Representative Ted Lieu, Democrat of California." Lieu, a retired Air Force colonel and lawyer with a wry demeanor, has been the lead sponsor of 13 bills that have become law during his 11 years in Congress, an impressive showing. But what blared from the wall of his office lobby was a framed 2017 Washington Post article with the headline, "On Twitter, he declares a thumb war." The article was about Lieu's countless anti-Trump postings on what is now called X, where he has 15 million followers. Like Bonamici with her impeachment resolution, Lieu's war of thumbs fulfills a do-something craving in an otherwise do-nothing Congress. "I wake up every day looking at the news, something the administration has done," he told me, "and the majority of the time I go WTF? And so I go to work thinking, okay, how do we stop this WTF thing from happening?" As with other members of Congress, Lieu was a mostly anodyne Twitter scribe before the summer of 2015, when Trump, then a candidate best known for his star turn on the reality TV show The Apprentice, demonstrated how to properly weaponize it. Social media played an undeniably crucial role in Trump's 2016 victory. But in a collective body like Congress, its usage has been more insidious. "People become social media darlings up here, and they raise a lot of money off of it," Representative Steve Womack, Republican of Arkansas, told me. "And the more you can differentiate yourself from mainstream Republicans or Democrats, the better off you are. But it's become the biggest headache for leadership right now. Just one individual," he explained, "could create havoc. Because you have these very thin majorities, the price of somebody's vote goes up that much higher." In case I wasn't sure who he was referring to, Womack then leaned toward me and said, "Read Anna Paulina Luna."
More than any other member, Luna, a 37-year-old second-term Florida Republican, personifies the kabuki-like state of Congress in the Trump era. She is both camera-ready, a former swimsuit model, and an Air Force veteran, and reverential of the president, whom she has nominated for the Nobel Peace Prize, while also introducing a resolution to have his likeness carved into Mount Rushmore. I met with Luna one afternoon in late June in the rotunda of the Cannon House office building, where she was completing a TV interview. The Congresswoman was in high spirits, having just employed procedural measures to block all business on the House floor until the Senate agreed to pass Trump's voter ID bill. "I don't care who in this chamber hates me for it," she posted on X. "Why should we give the Senate a win when they won't give us one?" she asked me while walking briskly back to her office. "The craziest thing is how the House leadership will just lie to other members, saying I'm being a troublemaker or an obstructionist. I'm just legislating." More accurate, Luna has legislated the way Trump would if he were in Congress. Her strong-arming in support of the Save America Act caused Johnson to abruptly cancel votes and send members home. But the Senate remained unmoved and chose not to take up the voter ID bill before recessing for the summer, leaving Johnson with nothing to show for his capitulation. People joke about how Johnson is a puppet of Trump, Himes, the Democratic congressman, told me. But he's also a puppet of Luna. For those dismayed by the mindlessly hyper-partisan turn Congress has taken in the Trump era, Luna represents an intriguing study in potential. On the one hand, she has a 94% conservative voting scorecard, according to Heritage Action. And as she boasted to me, "I'm pulling our conference to the right." But Luna has not shied from working with Democrats on a curated basis. Early this year, she teamed with Brittany Pederson, a new mother like her, to push for a House rule change that would allow new parents 12 weeks of proxy voting. Johnson ultimately agreed to a compromise measure. This April, Luna and Teresa Lager Fernandez spearheaded a successful bipartisan effort to force the resignations of two members accused of sexual misconduct, the Democrat Eric Swalwell and the Republican Tony Gonzalez. In late July, she and Representative Ro Khanna introduced legislation to ban federal officeholders and candidates from using campaign funds to pay for their legal defenses against sexual harassment or abuse charges. That same month, Luna was also co-author of a bill with Representative Rosa DeLauro that would limit liability protections for pesticide manufacturers. "Never develop a pattern of predictability," Luna told me with a satisfied smile. She insisted that her go-it-alone style was not in the greater ambition, and that after two or three more terms, she intended to leave politics for the private sector. Until then, it remains unclear whether Luna can build an actual legislative record while making life difficult for her colleagues. "Maybe you can extract virtually anything you want out of a willing leadership," Womack said of Luna. "But then, you no longer have a team of like-minded people ready to do the blocking and tackling for the conference. You have free agency, and free agency is what's hurting this country now. And both sides have it." Then, referring to the House Democratic leader,
Womack said, and if we lose this majority, God forbid, Hakeem Jeffries, welcome to our world. How did we get here? How did arguably the most accomplished deliberative governing body in the history of the world become so febrile and decrepit? Did it all begin with the decision to install C-SPAN cameras in the House chamber in 1979? Or with the torpedoing of Judge Robert Bork's Supreme Court nomination by Senate Democrats in 1987? Or with Newt Gingrich's bomb-heaving speakership from 1995 to 1999? It happened, as a Hemingway character described falling into bankruptcy, gradually, then suddenly. I began covering Congress in 2010 when the so-called Tea Party wave led to a Republican takeover of the House and the end of Pelosi's initial reign as Speaker. Raucous, perhaps even obnoxious, though that freshman class may have been, they saw themselves as reformers rather than arsonists. The man they elected to replace Pelosi, John Boehner, owed his position to the 87 new House Republicans. Boehner wasn't bitching about us much of the time at the time because we'd handed him the gavel, said one of them. Womack, now a subcommittee chairman on the House Appropriations Committee. Still, it was a very significant majority, the kind of majority where even with a few knuckleheads, you could impose your will. The kind of majority that you won't see again, thanks to redistricting. Today, veterans of both parties speak affectionately of Boehner, an avuncular, Merlot-swilling conservative who served 10 terms representing Ohio's 8th District before becoming Speaker. In retrospect, however, the story of Trump's conquest over Congress begins with Boehner's inability to contain the right-wing populist fever that brought him to power. I remember these Team Boehner lunches, McCall said, and he would be like, I don't know how to deal with these guys. He would try to punish them, but then they'd go on nighttime cable and just dump on John Boehner. It weakened his leadership. By 2013, the knuckleheads had taken over. In June of that year, a sprawling bipartisan farm bill went down in defeat after right-wing members inserted a food stamp job requirement amendment that Democrats would never support, amounting to a poison pill. Maloney, a Democratic freshman at the time, was standing next to Boehner on the House floor as the votes were tallied. I said, Mr. Speaker, a lot of us believed in this bill and took hard votes because we thought it could get passed, Maloney recalled. He looked at me and said, no shit, kid, and walked away. A few weeks later, Boehner blocked the Senate's bipartisan immigration reform bill from coming to the House floor, even though there were enough votes among both parties to pass it. But those 218 votes, Boehner pointed out, didn't come from the majority of the majority, meaning that there weren't enough Republican votes to put the party's imprimatur on the bill, an invocation of the so-called Hastert rule, named for the previous Republican speaker, Dennis Hastert. Fearing an internal revolt that could cost him the gavel, Boehner instead bowed to the nativism in his party rather than allow Congress to overhaul America's broken immigration system. But the worst of 2013 was yet to come. In October, a few Tea Party renegades insisted that a stopgap government funding bill
include a provision that would defund or delay Obama's signature health care legislation, which was met with resistance from Senate Democrats and caused a government shutdown. It didn't make any sense, Joyce, the Ohio Republican, recalled, and it accomplished nothing. All it did was lead to more shutdowns over more stupid stuff. In January 2015, Representative Seth Moulton began his freshman year in Congress. A lot of older members welcomed me, he recalled, and they always added, "Don't worry, it hasn't always been this bad, and it'll get better." The thinking was that we had a black president, and all the Republicans were a bit racist. But once Obama left office, things would return to normal. From its random origin to its bizarre conclusion, the odyssey of the one major bipartisan legislative triumph of the 119th Congress shows how the process of lawmaking now lives on the razor's edge of Trump's impetuousness. Senator Elizabeth Warren was returning to her office from a speech she had just given at the National Press Club on January 12th this year, when an unfamiliar number popped up on her phone. "Let's talk about credit card interest rates," Trump said by way of greeting. They had never spoken before. Trump routinely referred to Warren, the Massachusetts Democrat, as Pocahontas, for having incorrectly identified herself as part Cherokee during her academic career. And her regard for him was similarly low. Moments earlier at the press club, Warren had blamed the president for the rising cost of living. Trump had apparently learned of this. They traded words for a few minutes, according to Warren. "He seemed stung by the notion that I thought he wasn't doing enough on costs," she told me. "He was ready to hang up. That's when I said, 'One more thing, Mr. President.'" If Trump really wanted to address affordability, she says she told him, there was already legislation in the works that would do so. It was the housing bill that she and a Republican, Senator Tim Scott of South Carolina, chairman of the Senate Banking Committee, had been working on for over a year. The president seemed unaware of the bill's existence, though he posted on Truth Social 5 days earlier, "I am immediately taking steps to ban large institutional investors from buying more single-family homes, and I will be calling on Congress to codify it. People live in homes, not corporations." Now, on the call with Warren, he made, quote, some vague comment that he knew a lot about how housing gets done, she recalled. "I said, 'Well, if you put your shoulder to this bill, we can get it across the finish line.' And he said that, yeah, he could do this." 3 days later, Trump issued an executive order, repeating the line from his social media post. "Neighborhoods and communities once controlled by middle-class American families are now run by faraway corporate interests," it read in part. "People live in homes, not corporations. My administration will take decisive action to stop Wall Street from treating America's neighborhoods like a trading floor and empower American families to own their homes." A little more than a week after his brief conversation with Warren, the president hosted a dinner at the White House residence. Among the guests were Vice President J.D. Vance, the White House Legislative Affairs Director James Braid, and several House Republicans. Trump brought up the subject of private equity firms buying up residential housing. "We know that over the winter, he was presented with polling evidence that capping interest rates and banning private equity are incredibly popular things," one of the dinner guests, Representative French Hill, chairman of the House Financial Services Committee, told me. And another dinner guest, Representative Mike Flood, chairman of the Financial Services Subcommittee on Housing and Insurance, told me that Vance most likely contributed to Trump's interest,
having highlighted the issue to Republicans at a closed-door meeting at Trump's resort in Doral, Florida, a year earlier. J.D. told us, when I was on the campaign trail, the number one thing I heard from people in their 20s and 30s was that Wall Street is buying up their homes. What surprised Flood was how firm Trump seemed to be in wanting a housing bill that would ban institutional investment in single-family housing. It became clear to us when we walked out of there that a housing bill isn't going to go anywhere unless it has that provision in it, he told me. Trump's demand constituted a new plot twist in what had already been a months-long legislative melodrama. Warren and Scott had spent much of the previous year intricately layering a housing bill with both progressive and conservative initiatives. It was far less munificently funded than Democrats would have preferred, but it was also far more expansive than Republicans were accustomed to. As the clock ticked on the 2025 legislative calendar, Thune agreed to attach the housing package onto the annual military funding bill known as the National Defense Authorization Act. Thune's tactic was by now a familiar one, McCall told me. Now you have these must-pass bills, and then people want to put all their other bills on it, like a Christmas tree. Over in the House, Hill was not happy to learn that the Senate was now trying to use the NDAA to force a mammoth housing bill down his throat. He had given Flood and the Housing Subcommittee's ranking member, Representative Emanuel Cleaver, the go-ahead to hold meetings about housing reform, and he wanted more time. Scott replied that the White House supported the NDAA in its current form. Too bad, Hill replied in effect. There were provisions in that bill that I had no support for in the House, Hill told me, referring to items written by Warren and other senators that expanded the federal role in housing markets. In refusing to cave, the Arkansas Republican had the support of the committee's ranking member, Maxine Waters, who was Hill's ideological opposite, but who also had been working on housing policy since she served in the California State Assembly half a century ago. Along the way, Waters had developed her own thoughts about how to address the country's housing crisis and expected a legislative process on the topic to include her. The Senate had offered us a bill where no amendments could be made, she told me, and Hill and I were both not this way. I have to tell you, I was very pleased with his determination not to be run over by the Senate.

0: But Hill was suspicious of the policy and believed that most of his conservative colleagues felt the same way. I don't think that at that time there would have been Republican votes for it, Flood said. On February 9th, 2 weeks after the White House dinner, the expansive housing bill made it to the House, where it overwhelmingly passed, 390-9. But the bill did not include a private equity ban, which, as the White House sternly noted in a statement that same day, was supposedly a key priority for the Trump administration. But weeks later, with the president's Save America Act bottled up and not going anywhere in the Senate, Trump apparently became angry. In a Truth Social post, Trump was now dismissing his former pet bill as being of minor importance and significantly Warren-centric. As Warren later told me, there's nothing in this bill for Donald Trump. There are no triumphal arches or gold-encrusted ballrooms or big prizes. It was good, solid, hard-working, bipartisan legislation, and that just wasn't interesting to him. But now a new danger loomed. Would the president's state of pique cause him to veto the housing bill, possibly compelling Republican legislators to withdraw their support? It fell to Congress's resident Trump whisperer, Johnson, to minimize the damage. The day after the president canceled the ceremony, he and Hill visited the president in the Oval Office. Also in the room were Brad Bessent, Stephen Miller, the White House Deputy Chief of Staff, and Bill Pulte, the director of the Federal Housing Finance Agency. Trump assured them that he loved the bill, but he said, "I want to think about it." He added that he had no qualms with the legislation. It just wasn't his priority. The Save America Act was far more important. Johnson checked in with Trump personally every day after that, all the way up until the night of July 10th. At midnight, the 10-day constitutionally mandated threshold, excluding Sundays, for a bill sent to the president's desk for consideration had expired. The 21st Century Road to Housing Act passed without Trump's veto, but also without his signature. "You're used to never knowing what the president will do till he does it," Joyce told me in a tone of muted chagrin. It would have been the great optics for Trump to sign the bill in a community where it really matters. Instead, the optics seemed only to describe the Trump era's furious incoherence. For all the chaos, bickering, and exhaustion that accompanied passage of the legislation, in the end, it was enacted into law late at night, automatically, with a whimper rather than a bang. Members of the 119th Congress on the campaign trail are likely to extol their one significant bipartisan achievement. Less certain is whether their sentiments will be echoed by the president, who, to date, has yet to mention the new law that he was once for, until he wasn't.
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4: Hello, today is Wednesday, September 30th, 2026. Following is a 60-minute reading coming to you from the Talking Information Center, featuring the latest edition of Time Magazine. That being the September 28th edition. My name is Fred. 25 years later, September 11 remains a watershed moment. For some, it marks profound loss. Others know it mostly from history class. The attacks that changed the world also changed lives. This piece is by Colin McShane, legacy firefighter. I was 4 and a half when my dad died. I have only brief memories of that day. I remember my mom taking my twin brother and me out of preschool. I remember watching the TV at home and then going over to one of her friends, whose husband was also a firefighter, and watching it there. We were so young, we didn't really grasp what was actually going on, but as you get older, you start to realize what you've missed out on. It's not quite the same as being sad because you miss someone close to you. It's more like you're sad because you didn't really get to be close to them. My dad was a cop for 12 years and a firefighter for being sad because you miss someone close to you. It's more like you're sad because you didn't really get to be close to them. My dad was a

I dropped out after 2 years as the process ramped up. My mom kept encouraging me to consider other things, but she knew I had put all my eggs in that basket. I loved the routine and discipline of the academy, and I really tried to earn my spot. I didn't want to feel like I was getting special treatment. A lot of things about the fire department don't change, and I remember thinking my dad might have stood right where I was standing, worrying about getting yelled at by some drill instructor for having a button undone. I don't have many shared memories with him, but that came close. He worked in Brooklyn, just on the other side of the tunnel from the World Trade Center. I wanted to go to a different firehouse to let the guys make up their mind about me without having known his reputation, so I'm in the Bronx. The firefighters I meet that knew him, I feel like they're happy to see that I'm on the job. On 9/11, I usually go to mass at my firehouse and then drop by Ladder 101 where Dad worked. Last year, for the first time, I met someone who was actually riding that day, and he gave me the full rundown. They were staged at the mouth of the tunnel right under the towers, and as they sat there on the rigs, they watched the second plane come in. They could feel the impact and then went straight in. From what I understand, his group went up a way, came back down, and were in the lobby when the building collapsed. Dad was also a lifeguard at Overlook Beach in Long Island, and the lifeguards there put up a little memorial for him. My mom is not big on going to the firehouse or certain ceremonies in the city on the anniversary. I think it's just too overwhelming. So we do a more casual gathering in the afternoon. It's less somber, more a reason for everyone to just get together. Sometimes the attention that comes with being a legacy firefighter is uncomfortable, but not for the reasons you might think. I don't have trouble talking about it. It was something that happened when I was young. But I had a happy childhood and a very fortunate life. I'm not looking for sympathy. I feel lucky to have had that role model of selflessness and self-sacrifice. On the other hand, I do miss having had a real relationship with my dad. Do I wish he was still alive? Of course. I sometimes wonder if I'd be different if I had known my dad. But that event shaped my way of thinking and shaped me. I'm very proud of what he did, and I think it's a very admirable and honorable way to die. And I wouldn't want someone else to have been in his place because I don't think that's what he would have wanted. Okay, that piece was as told to Belinda Luscombe. And again, that was legacy firefighter Colin McShane. Taking Flight, Kelsey Griffin, as told to Philip Wang. My journey of becoming a pilot started when I was 14, when I went to a youth summer camp sponsored by the Organization of Black Aerospace Professionals, OBAP. When I first told my parents that I wanted to be a pilot, they were a little bit concerned about the dangers that come with flight training at a young age, but they were also very supportive. Flight training is very expensive, but my parents made sacrifices to support me financially as I sought out scholarships and opportunities. I was drawn to the Leroy W. Homer Jr. Foundation scholarship because of their mission to empower future aviators. He was an African-American pilot and a first officer for United Airlines on Flight 93. I wasn't alive when 9/11 happened, so my understanding comes from learning about it through documentaries and conversations with my parents and grandparents and others. The tragedies definitely impacted not only the lives of everyday people, but also caused major disruption in the aviation industry. When my mentor started his career as a pilot, he got furloughed soon after 9/11 because the industry was devastated over Americans' fear of flying. The scholarship exists because of somebody who lived with courage, professionalism, and commitment to serving others. Knowing that I'm representing his legacy motivates me to work harder and fly with integrity and never take opportunities for granted. African-American women make up less than 1%

0: Center of Professional Pilots in the United States. I've had the privilege of connecting with several of them through organizations such as OBAP. Having this support gives me a sense of comfort and understanding through hard work. Through hard work, I can also achieve it. Guantanamo lawyer Elka Pradhan has told to BL. That's what it says. I was infamous as an undergraduate at Johns Hopkins for choosing classes in the afternoon so I could sleep all morning. My more diligent roommate would try to wake me so she'd have someone to talk to. On 9/11, I thought that's what she was doing. Maybe a minute or so after she got me to the TV, the second plane hit. It was terrifying. Even at 19, I was on track to study the intersection of human rights law and international humanitarian law when it became clear in early October that we, the U.S., were going to strike Afghanistan in a way that seemed not entirely targeted and seemed to conflate the Taliban with al-Qaeda, that began my interest in all this. To me, our actions didn't seem to comply with the law of war that I had been studying. I was already working with Guantanamo detainees when in 2015 I got a call from a friend at the Department of Defense who said the military commissions were hiring civilians. He asked if I'd be interested in representing Amar al-Baluchi, Khalid Sheikh Mohammed's nephew. It is the biggest criminal case in U.S. history. I hold the top secret security clearance, and I still don't have all the information I need about the torture at the black sites that impacted how Amar is today and the statements he gave later. The trial has just been scheduled for June 2028, but I don't know if it will ever happen, and I think that is a very hard truth, particularly for the victims' family members. However, I also think this is one of the most important things I will ever do because it shows fellow Americans that this is what dissent looks like. On 9/11, I will reach out to the victims' family members whom I am in touch with and convey my deep sadness and anger over what happened. I will watch the commemorations. I will contemplate. Then I will start speaking again about everything that we are continuing to do. We are continuing to do wrong. A 9/11 baby, Kiera Unterzuber, Eric Johnson, and Freya Johnson, as told to BL. Kiera, my first child was due on September 3rd, and my doctor was going to induce me on the 13th. So the 11th was any other day, really. I was getting ready for work when my husband, who is a pilot and was home on family leave, said, "Kiera, come here." He explained that a plane had crashed into the World Trade Center. As the morning went on, I started to feel unwell, but I don't think anybody felt well that day. Eric, we lived near the Pentagon, and suddenly it was like somebody pushed over a piano in the room next to us. It shook the whole house. Sometime in there, Kiera said, "I'm having a baby today." I drove 80 to 90 miles an hour all the way to the hospital. There was zero traffic. Kiera, in the delivery room, Eric started to say he was ready to join the military. He suggested several new names for the baby. Phoenix, America, Freedom, Liberty. I just said, no. Eventually, he picked Freya, who was a goddess of war and love, and a very strong woman. Freya, when I was young, I didn't really understand the significance of the day, but around the 10th anniversary, I realized, oh, this is huge. I actually didn't celebrate my birthday from ages 10 to 13. It just felt inappropriate and weird. I can't tell you how many times I've told people my birthday, and it becomes a whole conversation. However, as I've gotten older, I've realized that I like my birthday. It's such a beautiful time of year. I'm at the point where I can acknowledge that it was sad, but I can also celebrate myself. Kiera, when something tragic happens, it's a beautiful thing to be around a newborn baby. My brother's wife lost her first husband on the 10th, and his funeral was on the 13th. She adores Freya because in her world, she's a bright light at a dark moment. We have a lot of friends who say that year after year, she was the shining light that day. Pastoral care, Mark Rivera. Primitive church is within eyeshot, excuse me, of the towers. I had just dropped my younger son at high school a block away from the Trade Center, and I was going into the church office when I saw my secretary outside. She says, "Look," sure enough, there was a gaping hole in the North Tower. I could see what I thought was debris falling. Later on, I discovered it may have been people. We established the Ground Zero Clergy Task Force, which was simply clergy of different faiths and traditions who gathered together to help at the site and to coordinate churches with FEMA and the New York City government. About a year afterward, I established the Northeast Clergy Group, which was broader and longer standing. We closed those organizations eventually, but through them I saw the importance of not being so rigid in my theological training. When tragedy strikes, no one cares how much training you have, how many books you've written, how large your congregation is, because the bottom line is love. The most painful consequence for me personally was that my oldest son, Tim, was diagnosed with stage 4 colorectal cancer. He fought it for 3 years, but September will mark 1 year since his passing. He would have been 46. We believe he probably got it because we live down here. One of my greatest concerns today is that there are people in our congregation who may qualify for assistance through the 9/11 fund that the government set up, but some remain reluctant to apply. They're more afraid of the system than they are of getting sick. Memorial volunteer Connie Stavanis. That day I was working at a bank, and as I went from department to department, they were bringing this up on their computers. On my way home, it's just a 2-lane country road, and there was so much traffic. Cars were passing me in either direction. They were state police cars. When I finally got home, I see my husband picking things out of the yard, and I didn't know what he was doing until I went to pull into our driveway. It was black, totally black, with small pieces of burnt debris. And it just hit me then what I was looking at. Flight 93 carried mail. We had mail in our trees, in our yard. The neighbor across the road from us had a piece of the United Airlines magazine in her yard. We started volunteering at the Flight 93 National Memorial in Shanksville, Pennsylvania, after my husband had retired from work, 5 years after 9/11. People come from all over. They like to tell you where they were and their experiences of that day. I never got tired of talking about it. Probably 99% of them still feel the pain. Sometimes it's a little hard to be there because I'm that person. I might not be able to say the right thing to you, but I can cry right alongside you. At the visitor center, we have those 3 phone messages. You know that some of the passengers on Flight 93 had to leave messages because they didn't get an answer. Those were very powerful. Dreams deferred. Shames. Frau, as told to Belinda Luscombe. I was going into 5th grade when 9/11 happened. I remember because it was 2 days after a famous Northern Alliance commander was assassinated. Obviously, there was no TV in Kabul, but our ears were wide open and we did hear about it on the radio. From a very young age, I was listening to BBC Persian. Then came the bombings, and life in Kabul seemed a bit hard. So for a short period, I went back to my village, Kapisa, which is 100 kilometers from Kabul, where I had shepherding duties. I remember very well the big difference when we returned to school. Girls were going too, and we no longer had to wear black turbans. Everybody wanted the Taliban to go, but we didn't know that eventually all these American soldiers would come and there would be a hot war again. We all thought the Northern Alliance would take over. My mother died when I was young, and my father really worked to make sure his children did not have to work on the farm. I went to an elite Turkish-run high school. Out of 6,000 applicants, only 100 were accepted, and some of those places were reserved for the children of government ministers. Most lessons were in English, but we also learned Turkish. I wanted to go to medical school, but I was young and male, and I believed the hype. And in the last year of school, I began working with the U.S. Army. I was sent to Kandahar as an interpreter. After I was nearly killed twice, I was transferred to the Department of Procurements in Kabul and ended up doing simultaneous translation for colonels and generals who were advising the Afghan military and police. I reported what looked like corruption in the Afghan procurement process, and then I knew I had to leave. It took 3 years until 2014, a week or so after I resigned, for my special immigrant visa to be processed. My wife and I were initially assigned to Albuquerque, New Mexico, which was funny because my Army friends always made fun of the mud huts in Afghanistan. And there we were in America, only it was called adobe. When we moved to Chicago, I went to community college, and so I took up driving taxis and Ubers. I'd study all week and then sleep in my taxi at the airport because there was always a three-hour wait for a fare. Then in 2021, I started a business called Kappas Rugs. It was rebranded as Rugistan in 2024, and we directly source hand-knotted rugs from Afghanistan. It's not easy with Amazon and other competition, so to keep prices down, I'm here 7 days a week. Right now, we have two locations, but this is not the goal. I love rugs. I've always cherished them, but hopefully in about a year, it will be profitable enough and my wife will have taken over and will be able to fire myself. Some of my high school friends who didn't join the Army are already doctors here, so I sometimes feel like I haven't lived up to my capacity in a way I could have in Afghanistan. I'm currently completing my Master's of Public Health at Southern Illinois University, Carbondale, and I hope to start medical school in 2028. I joke with my wife that I'll probably graduate alongside our sons. Living and teaching history. Sarah Asari Beth Rosenberg is told to Olivia B. Waxman. My first day of student teaching was supposed to be 9/11. I was 26, planning to observe a teacher teaching U.S. history at LaGuardia High School. My alarm clock radio played Z Morning Zoo, a show known for its goofiness. But the hosts were talking about a plane crashing into the Twin Towers, and I thought, that's not funny. I turned on the TV, and that's when I was like, oh my, this is actually real. The next semester, I was placed at Stuyvesant High School by what was once the Twin Towers. The air was constantly being tested in the cafeteria, and yet 9/11 never came up in the classroom. In the years that followed, I would have students interview a friend or family members about that day as a lesson in how history is remembered, showing them that they just collected primary sources. Nowadays, students are more glued into current events on their devices and TikTok, so they're asking interesting questions about 9/11, like why did we attack Afghanistan? Many students don't understand the difference between why we went into Afghanistan in the early 2000s versus Iraq. How do you understand what's going on in Iran now if you don't understand the history of Iraq, Iran, and the Middle East? Kids don't talk about the fear of terrorists coming from the Middle East. The thing that kids are more scared of today is what we see as domestic terrorism coming from ICE agents. I've had to explain that ICE was created in 2003 as part of the new Department of Homeland Security, which was established in response to 9/11. Now it's being used to, in my opinion, terrorize communities. I'm definitely going to bring up the 25th anniversary. They were born so long after 9/11, it's history to them. We need to find ways to cover more recent history. In a U.S. history class or any history class, there's so much to cover, and we don't get to the recent history from 1980 to the present because it's not emphasized on tests, and also you run out of time. Competing victims. Allison Turkle is told to Carl Vick. On September 11th, I was outside of Albuquerque, New Mexico. I worked for a not-for-profit then called the National Center for Prosecution of Child Abuse. And we were running a conference. And the receptionist said a plane just hit the World Trade Center. And you could go into our break room to watch it on TV. I went in just in time to see the second plane hit. I lived in D.C., the D.C. area at the time, but I grew up in Manhattan. I worked down in the Manhattan District Attorney's Office, so all of it translates well into why I've been the special master of the September 11th Victim Compensation Fund for the last 3.5 years. We want as many people as possible to know, one, we have as much funding as is necessary to pay every eligible claimant. And two, we serve people beyond first responders. We serve people that lived, worked, went to school in New York, in the New York exposure zone, who were at Shanksville and at the Pentagon. Remember America Strong? Let everybody return. People went back into the New York zone. And the consequence, of course, is they were exposed to these toxins. On that day, 2,977 people perished at all three sites and on the plains. Since we reopened in 2011 after closing in 2004, we've had 6,100 of our claimants die from exposure to the toxins. Today, 63% of our claimants have cancer. Every September 11th, the memorial in the museum in New York City does the reading of the names of the victims, and there's 6 moments of silence to mark the 4 moments of impact in 2 tower collapses. This year, they're adding a 7th to honor the people that have become ill from the toxins. I think that'll help spread awareness so that so many are still suffering and that the 9/11 VCF is here to help. Healing through art. Christopher Ashley is told to OBW. I actually didn't behave that great that day. I almost got into a fist fight. It was the first day of a rehearsal for the play Wonder of the World, which I was directing. We canceled rehearsal for that day and the next. And I ended up walking back home to the West Village. Late that night, there was a very drunk man who put himself in front of me and asked if I was an Iraqi. He kept putting himself in front of me, and I kept trying to get away. Then he took a swing at me, and I punched him in the face. It's not automatic that people are their best selves in these moments. I think one of the things people do with traumatic situations is move on. So it was really meaningful to me to dig back into the feelings that day created while directing Come From Away, a musical about 38 planes grounded in Gander, Newfoundland, in the people who took care of strangers at this moment of real terror. Telling the story around the world on stage on Apple TV helped me heal. In 2011, the play's authors, David Hein and Irene Sankoff, went to the 10th anniversary event, reconvening a lot of the people who had been diverted there on 9/11. They expected to be there for a couple of days and ended up staying for weeks and weeks. Claude Elliott, the mayor of Gander, used to joke, "Wait, you guys are making a musical about making sandwiches?" In the current world we're living in, it almost seemed mythical that people would take this good care of each other because there are just so many things that pull us apart. We're all going to have to figure out how to share the world and the space together. The world keeps changing, but the show remains about the responsibilities we have to each other and the value of kindness and connection. 25 years ago, if more people thought like the people in Gander, "These people are my problem, my responsibility, and I will take care of them," despite the fact that I didn't meet them until today, I think we'd all be in a better place. Storyteller, Nancy Gibbs. Gibbs is a former editor-in-chief of Time and the director of Shorenstein Center at Harvard University. Storyteller, Nancy Gibbs. Moments after 8:46 a.m., attention fixed on one incomprehensible event. At Time, editor Jim Kelly launched a reporting army. Correspondents around the world tracked the attacks and reactions in real time. My job was to curate and condense it all into a single story for a special issue of the magazine. "I just want you to tell the story of today," Jim told me. "Think of it as a time capsule. In one sense, we all saw something different. If you lived in New York City, you saw the smoke, you smelled it, you tasted it. Elsewhere, the alerts jolted large towns and small. But at a deeper level, we all saw the same thing. A once unimaginable attack on what we soon started calling the homeland, as though we were all residents of the same reality. By October, 60% of people said they trusted the government to do the right thing all or most of the time. A three-decade high. It's easier to put a puzzle together when you can see the whole picture on the lid box, or on the lid of the box. Yes, there were toxic conspiracies even without the yet-to-be-invented Facebook and X, but compared with what has transpired since then, the information landscape looks practically pristine. The demolition of the business model for traditional news sources corresponds with sinking institutional trust across the board. Journalism's self-inflicted wounds and technological upheaval radically changed how people make sense of the world. Trust in government now sits at 17%. Trust in the media has hit an all-time low. If you had told me 25 years ago that we would manage to avoid further terror attacks, I would have found it hard to believe, but I also wouldn't have imagined the maceration of the media as our news channels filled with content of all kinds of streaming in from all corners. This year, for the first time, more people globally rely on social media and video platforms for news rather than TV or news websites. As audiences migrate to creators on TikTok and YouTube, the very notion of a shared reality feels quaint. Eight in ten of us, say Democrats and Republicans, can't agree on basic facts. 25 years ago, I focused on how to tell this story, the belief that stories are stickier than bloodless fact. But what has happened since makes me wonder if I missed the actual war. September 11th did not cause 21st century truth decay, but it coincided with it. Jolted out of the snug 1990s, people went searching for answers they could trust, tribes they could join, distraction as an antidote to alarm. We no longer hear the same stories, and too many leaders are counting on that. Communities benefit from shared stories. On September 11th, many of those stories were of quiet heroism, sacrifice, and service. First responders and random strangers modeled courage under fire, and we were swept up in a wave of gratitude that helped drain the fear. Those are stories worth retrieving now. Call to service, Jukeyu. I'm not clear how to pronounce his last name. It's spelled H-S-U. Jukeyu. Maybe Sue. Maybe it's Sue. Maybe it's a silent H. As told to Carl Vick, I was student body president at Stuyvesant High, three blocks from the World Trade Center. I had an early meeting that day with the principal about the plans for the year. So normally I'd be walking to school when the first plane hit. We evacuated, I think, just as the first tower fell. I grew up in Queens. My mother was a social worker. I was lucky to get full financial aid to Harvard and signed up for ROTC, then went to Iraq. I always thought service was public service. I was a second lieutenant leading a platoon of 40 men in Salahuddin province, kind of the middle of the surge. Kind of the mid-end, rather, of the surge. When I got out of the military, all my classmates were going into tech. I was like, if New York is going to become a tech sector, how can more people be included in that? All the soldiers I worked with never went to college, even though my platoon sergeant was 20 years older than me. I was in charge because I went to college. It really got you thinking. All these companies and jobs and wealth are being created, but two-thirds of Americans and two-thirds of New Yorkers don't have a four-year college degree. In 2011, I ended up creating Pursuit. Our idea was to train working-class people in the skills tech companies tell us they need. The average student arrived making $16,000, and a year later has a job paying $94,000. I left Pursuit to start a research organization called Bright Futures to focus on AI alignment for the benefit of humanity. There's this idea that AI is going to be so dominant, so powerful, not just tools, but creating a being. So what does that mean for humans? Perhaps the future is not college versus non-college. Perhaps it's going to be AI and non-AI. But hopefully there's a way to enable cooperation. Early on in high school, it was imprinted on me that what's most important is what happens to all of us and the ability to have agency in that. 9/11 helped cement that. Important critical junctures really can bring out the best in humanity if we choose to respond. Nation Essay, The Missing Pieces We Carry After 9/11 by Tom Rustin. Rustin is an author of several books and a New York City high school teacher. Early dawn, a slice of last month's chocolate cake, watching the rays of the sun spread over the city, stealing a moment like this was a coveted morning ritual for some of the breakfast staff at Windows on the World, the restaurant that was on the 107th floor of the North Tower of the World Trade Center. This was the meeting place where New Yorkers and out-of-towners went to celebrate birthdays and anniversaries, to revel with food and drink, and to mark life milestones. And for many of the staff, it was a dream job. I would have worked there just for the insurance, says Windows sommelier and waiter Paulo Viella, who immigrated from Brazil in order to get medical care for his son, who had a rare medical condition. It was the best job, he would tell his friends on staff, who hailed from dozens of countries, Bangladesh, Ivory Coast, Peru, China. I'm never going to leave this place, he thought. On September 11th, 2001, so much changed. So much was lost. Most tragically, there are 2,977 people who were killed, including 79 workers from Windows and 91 of its guests. Those victims and their families are at the heart of this dark moment in history, which millions of us experienced from close or afar. How one feels is at least partly determined by one's proximity to the event. On that day, I was covering the Toronto Film Festival as a journalist, as a native New Yorker. I felt like I'd left my post. I was watching an 8:30 a.m. screening of Monsoon Wedding, a movie directed by Mira Nair, the mother of then 9-year-old Sohrab Mamdani, who is now New York City's mayor. It's a tenuous connection I mentioned because that's what happened on 9/11. The attack cast in stark relief the myriad connections that are otherwise invisible in this city. Suddenly, we found out that our daughter's fifth-grade teacher's cousin worked at Cantor Fitzgerald, or a neighbor's brother was a fireman who worked at Engine 54. On that day, the connections were rippled with panic. And then, for too many, grief. That manifested with the missing posters that filled the city for weeks. Desperate pleas that became heartbreaking tributes. Those posters were an early act of collective mourning. The city was still an open wound. You could smell the smoke almost everywhere for weeks. The randomness of the event. We were flooded with stories of those who died and those who didn't by happenstance, draped over the city like an uncomfortable existential veil. One story was that of Michael Lominaco, the chef at the Windows on the World. He was in the basement of the World Trade Center, having decided in the last second to get his glasses fixed before he took the elevator to work. He felt the ground shake, saw debris raining from the sky, watched United Airlines Flight 175 crash into the South Tower, and observed people stranded above the 91st floor waving large sheets that were probably tablecloths from his restaurant. The memories are so vivid, says Lominaco, who helped start a fund for the families of his staff who had gone on to run several successful restaurants in the city. A generation has grown up since then, but still seems like yesterday. It still seems like yesterday to me. A 25th anniversary marks a swath of time that can be illuminating because to someone who is younger than 30, it feels like an eternity or a lifetime, which is someone who actually is 25. It is. Let me do that again. A 25th anniversary marks a swath of time that can be illuminating because to someone who is younger than 30, it feels like an eternity or a lifetime, which to someone who actually is 25, it is. But to someone who is over 50, as I am, it feels like a chapter. A long one, perhaps, but still a part of something else. 9/11 is a hinge of time that separates generations. It shouldn't be surprising, but it always is. When I ask young folks about 9/11 and they just can't get their hearts around it, it's something that they learned about in class or saw on YouTube, they don't feel it like I do, like we do. Those of us who are moved by this anniversary, no matter how close we were to the actual tragedy, should find some way to talk about it. We have an obligation, Lominaco says. When we talk about people who died, we're acknowledging the significance of their lives. But there's a delicate balance. Many of us want to avoid the sadness, say, never forget, and move on. Over 25 years, Lominaco says he's gone through the five stages of grief: denial, anger, bargaining, depression, and acceptance. And I would contend he has wisdom to share. When we mourn with someone else, we're actually mourning our own loss at the same time, he says. It creates a human bond. He emphasizes the connections between us, which were so palpable in the days after 9/11, when lines of New Yorkers wanting to donate blood wrapped around the block. For me, the interminable years that it took to clear Ground Zero and eventually build the new World Trade Center felt like a void. I won't overstate it. It did not consume me, but it was there. And at least partly to fill that hole, I wrote a book in 2019 entitled The Most Spectacular Restaurant in the World, The Twin Towers, Windows on the World, and The Rebirth of New York. It has been turned into a documentary created with Time Studios, Top of the World, which is streaming on the CNN app. I want to tell the life of the restaurant and the people who went there and who worked there. It was a way of honoring the people in part of New York City that was erased. And as La Monaco indicates, it was also my way of working through my own personal grief. I lost my father when I was 10 years old in 1980, when he was killed in an automobile accident. I recently read William Styron's book, Darkness Visible, A Memoir of Madness, which introduced me to the concept of incomplete mourning, which is pretty much what it sounds like. I can see myself wrestling with incompleteness in the way that my books, one is about the bygone video store era, and another is about how author Kurt Vonnegut sought to reconcile his World War II experience by writing his masterpiece, Slaughterhouse-Five, Share a Theme of Loss. But is there even such a thing as complete mourning? I stumbled upon a 2023 eulogy by Park Ave Synagogue's Rabbi Elliot Cosgrove, in which he refers to the missing piece by children's author Shel Silverstein. In the book, a circle goes looking for a wedge of itself that is missing. It rolls around and has adventures, and when it finally finds its missing piece, it is delighted at first. But when it is complete, the circle rolls too fast and is no longer able to talk to the bugs and other passerby and have the experiences it enjoyed during his journey. So the circle decides to release the piece, preferring to live without it. Cosgrove was commemorating the passing of another rabbi, Harold Kushner, who first made the connection between grief and the missing piece. And Kushner's words, "We're more complete if we're incomplete." I think that's a beautiful way to approach grief. We need to see the light in the darkness. In the face of loss, we must see the preciousness of life, Cosgrove says. La Monaco agrees. My appreciation of individual lives of life has grown, he says. It's a bit of a trick to both grieve and grow, like keeping two contradictory thoughts in your head, except in your heart. I hope to be getting better at it. I contend that the city has managed pretty well with the 9/11 memorial and its reflecting pools. They're solemn and referential, and at the same time thriving with tourists. And New Yorkers' sense of irony and humor helps with the grieving. In the tribute in light, those awesome spotlights that pierce the sky each September 11th are a pitch-perfect way to memorialize the day. It's like going into a church and lighting a candle, La Monaco says. It's an act of mourning, but a light also literally lights our path forward. The brief, Latino leaders from entertainment to activism, sports to philanthropy. These 13 people are making their mark on their fields, the U.S. and the world. Meet the 2026 Latino leaders. Rachel Zegler. This piece is by Megan McCluskey. When Rachel Zegler was announced the winner of Best Actress in a Musical at the 2026 Lawrence Olivier Award. She initially wasn't sure she had won. It was one of those crazy things, she says. Vanessa Williams presented it, and she didn't do the traditional "the winner is." She just said, "Get up here, Rachel." So I didn't know what was happening. Then my best friend was like, "Go, go, go." As for the role that earned her that honor, playing Eva Peron in Jamie Lloyd's West End revival of Evita, Ziegler doesn't mince words when it comes to how much those 12 weeks she spent performing at the London Palladium meant to her. "That production and having done it with the people I did is my proudest achievement," she says. "It was the most incredible summer anyone could ever dream of." Ziegler, just 25, is now poised to bring her acclaimed portrayal of the former First Lady of Argentina to Broadway, with previews for the show beginning in February 2027. The musical's highly anticipated New York run will kickstart a chapter in which Ziegler is also set to return to the big screen for the first time since starring in Disney's 2025 live-action version of Snow White. And its assorted controversies, ranging from racist trolling about Ziegler's Colombian heritage to debates over her take on the 1937 animated original and heated commentary about the star's political views. It's a very important thing for all women, but particularly those in the industry, to learn that you're never going to please everybody, Ziegler says of what she took away from that period of intense scrutiny. If you are doing everything you can to be fulfilled, to do good work with good people, the rest of it is really just noise. Reflecting on how she was criticized for not being enough of one thing, for her breakout role playing the Puerto Rican character Maria in Steven Spielberg's West Side Story and too much of another for Snow White, Ziegler maintains she will always be grateful for the formative impact of both films, despite the turbulence. "I was thrilled with the response for West Side Story. I won a Golden Globe when I was 20, she says. And similarly for Snow White, I was so proud of my performance. It was ultimately a really soul-filling learning experience." With a slate of forthcoming features in the pipeline, including indie dramedy She Gets It From Me, psychological thriller NDA, and the Lin-Manuel Miranda-directed Octet, Ziegler is now looking ahead to new horizons. "I had one mission this year, which was to work with women in Latinos," she says. She's excited for those doors those films will open, not just for me, but for the amazing people I got to make them with, who in the past have been disenfranchised in this industry. Ultimately, Ziegler refuses to let anyone put her in a box. "I love playing fully formed humans with complexity," she says. "Human beings deserve to be represented for their flaws as well as the things that make them wonderful. I kind of think they're one and the same." Ana Valdez. Valdez likes to subvert expectations of what a CEO looks like. Sometimes when she walks into a room, she can tell people, "We're expecting someone different." But as president and CEO of the Latino Donor Collaborative, a clearinghouse for what she describes as data-driven Latino economic advocacy, changing perceptions is her job. The piece about Ana Valdez was written by Jack Herrera. Marina Larood. Larood has always found value in her different point of view as a Brazilian woman in New York, in the New York fashion world. Thinking outside the box is what made her namesake shoe brand a success, from designing the construction in-house in a pre-order-based business model to owning its own manufacturing facility in Brazil. Shannon Carlin wrote that piece for Larood. Monica Ramirez. Ramirez, an attorney and the founder of Justice for Migrant Women, seeks to spread knowledge, not only to migrant women about how to organize and fight for their rights, but also to the rest of the U.S. about the important roles migrants play. Ronaldo Salgado and Lorenzo Salgado Jr. This piece is by Lucy Feldman. For years, the Salgado House in Houston has been where the family gathers for birthdays and holidays. It's a house that my dad built for all of us, says Ronaldo Salgado, age 29. His father, Lorenzo Salgado Arayu, moved to the U.S. from Mexico more than 30 years ago with his wife and began working in construction, saving up for a home large enough to host their three sons and any future grandchildren. This summer, the house was full again, not for a celebration, but to mourn Salgado Arayu, who was shot by an Immigration and Customs Enforcement agent while driving his crew to work on July 7th. The Department of Homeland Security said in a statement after the shooting that Salgado Arayu, who was undocumented, posed threats to the officers, one of whom fired in self-defense. Salgado Arayu's passengers have said no officers were in any danger when he was shot. The agents were not wearing body cams. A DHS spokesperson stated that Salgado Arayu was not the person agents were looking for that day. Harris County District Attorney Sean Tier has said a grand jury will determine any charges. Houston ACLU attorney David Donati, representing the family, says they intend to file a claim. It's that fear that people go to work with every day, that they're going to be detained and won't be able to see their family that evening, says Lorenzo Jr., age 27. That used to be our biggest fear. My dad would get picked up and would have no idea where he was for a few days. He hangs his head for a moment and exhales. The family's reality is so much worse than they ever thought to fear. The brothers are determined to use their voices to call for change. Ronaldo has spoken at press conferences beside politicians. He and Lorenzo Jr. have appeared on broadcast news and testified at a congressional forum. Ronaldo wants to work on state legislation that will protect immigrant communities. I'm trying to use that anger and channel it in a more positive way, says Ronaldo. I feel right now that I can't slow down, that I have to continue taking on these meetings, doing these interviews, doing anything I can just to get my dad's name out there, to shine a light as to what happened, to who my dad was, and the injustices that my dad experienced, that we're still experiencing. He visits a site where his father was killed at least once a day, and every day he finds someone there who wants to talk. Sometimes it's a neighbor, but often it's a traveler. They tell Ronaldo that immigration stories, or rather they tell Ronaldo their immigration stories and about the loved ones they've lost. They say that he and his brothers remind them of their own kids, or that Lorenzo Sr. reminds them of their own fathers. A few community members have dedicated themselves to tending to the makeshift memorial, watering the flowers, bringing their dinners outside to watch over things as the day winds down. This is all just to try to remember a man who worked all his life to give his family a better life, Ronaldo says, and to give his kids something to be proud of. Nelson German. German is known for the way he innovates traditional Afro-American dishes without compromising flavorful Caribbean spice. The Dominican-American chef behind three San Francisco Bay Area restaurants has earned recognition from Michelin and the James Beard Foundation. Luana Lopes Lara. Lara credits her Brazilian culture for her optimism. She says it served her well as chief operating officer of Kalshi, the predictions market valued at $22 billion that has boomed and enjoyed support from the Trump administration as people take up betting on everything from what words the president will use in his so-called speeches to the price of a Costco hot dog. And lastly, Castulo de la Roca. Over the past 5 decades, De La Roca, president and CEO of Almata Med Health Services, has transformed what was a small medical clinic in East L.A. into a thriving healthcare system serving communities across Southern California. And that is going to conclude it for this 30th day of the ninth month in the year 2026. It's been a pleasure reading for you. I hope you've enjoyed listening. Better still, I hope you have a wonderful day. Please do take care. My name is Fred.
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4: Hola y muy buenos días a todos ustedes. 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
0: Hola, y muy buenos días a todos ustedes. 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
2: Thank you for listening to El Mundo, the Spanish news program brought to you from the Talking Information Center. 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
3: Hi, my name is Billy, and here is tonight's weather forecast for the Talking Information Center. This evening, there will be a 40% chance of showers, with a breeze low around 52. The sun rose today at 6:45 a.m. The sun will set today at 6:20 p.m. And the sun will rise tomorrow at 6:46 a.m. And that's all the weather I have for today. I'm Billy giving you the weather for the Talking Information Center. Have a wonderful evening.
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7: Hello, you're with Helen with the Talking Information Center with readings from the New York Times Book Review. The first article is a continuation from an article Sunday, September 6, 2026, entitled Initial Impressions. Though full of details that echo the life and career of Natalie, M notes the unexpectedly full hips and sturdy legs beneath her slender upper body that would have torched her own career. Maybe M stands for meow. Even more than pastry, Cusk is preoccupied by cruelty. No cruelty, no book, says the mother of a rags-to-riches memorist depicted in the novel. And no nice home secured with the royalty payments. Portman's last tabloid, Tangle with an Author, was a decade ago. After Jonathan Safran

Foyer published some of their email correspondence in the New York Times, leading to speculation about the end of his marriage. Life of M is much less titillating. Its abstracted subject luxuriates in a hotel room, reading the meditations of Marcus Aurelius, which convey that even the most famous person will be forgotten eventually. In an era when online personalities have superseded most movie stars in prestige and influence, there's no money in film anymore, M tells a gallerist. There's something a little off the pulse about scrutinizing a Hollywood star or the idea of one to consider the nature of identity. Now seems the moment to disclose that some years ago, a certain critic, let's call her A, wrote a profile of Portman for Allure magazine. And there was a bit of a kerfuffle after she likened the experience of fame to W.E.B., Du Bois's concept of double consciousness. Cusk is one of the cleverest and foremost practitioners of autofiction, turning to the form after her memoirs of motherhood and divorce produced their own media discomforts. With the jet-setting heroine Faye of her landmark trilogy outline, she might even be practicing aerofiction. Life of M continues in that mode, rarefied, cosmopolitan, self-serious, a place where the Wi-Fi doesn't work. The air up there where Cusp seems to be living and writing these days is gaspingly thin. She's missed down here on Earth. Alexandra Jacobs is a Times book critic and occasional features writer. She joined the Times in 2010. And by the way, I'm sorry, I forgot to mention the reading today is Tuesday, September 29, 2026. The next article is also from the same issue, entitled Dark Skies. In this novel by a Danish writer, a misfit astrophysicist lives alone in the wilderness, struggling to connect, by Charlotte Wood. The trespassing begins early in Range, the Danish writer Dorth Nuhr's new novel. Gunhaven, an astrophysics professor and oddball, has taken a partial leave from her job at the Institute in an unnamed city to live in the rural backwater of her childhood, recording gamma ray bursts in the sky and writing a book about the stars. Her explorations up and down the area's muddy trails quickly lead her to what she thinks is an abandoned farmhouse, until she notices the cameras lashed to trees. Within minutes, a dark blue BMW arrives and a battle-clad woman emerges, standing with her feet planted wide and bearing down on her interloper with a not-so-veiled threat. This is private property. The road ends here. It won't be the last time Gunn is confronted by the menacing figure she calls Gable Woman. And the episode is only one of many intrusions, geographical, interpersonal, existential, layered through this piercing, exhilarating novel of isolation and yearning. Range is Nuhr's sixth book to appear in English, this one translated by Caroline Waite. Personal, existential, layered through this piercing, exhilarating novel of isolation and yearning. Range is

convention and pay a price for doing so. They are observant, mordant, and in various ways dislocated. Misfit is the common descriptor. But Norse's work is a sly rebuke to that word. Why must the individual be blamed for missing the fit? Why can't society soften, open itself more generously to all of us? For Gunn, this question is old, deeply internalized scar tissue. Now in her late 30s, she has long ago accepted her outsider status. Sometimes it feels like I turned left at the crossroads and everybody else turned right, while also learning to camouflage herself in the pink pumps and blouses required of women in academia. Only in the classroom, surrounded by avid young minds, can she relax into herself, her equations clicking across the chalkboard in ribbons of inquiry and absorption. But if the vast dark sky is Gunn's true home, both her workplace and playground, her interactions on the human plane can be awkward, provoking, and even reckless. Despite the iron fences she's erected around her own need for connection, the childless Gunn fosters what she sees as the unrecognized potential of various adolescents in the novel, defying their parents' authority by asserting her own. She takes her teenage neighbor Jenny under her wing, teaching her about cosmology and astronomy, despite unwelcome prying from Jenny's gossipy mother. Gunn reserves some of her most caustic observations for motherhood, that consensus-based competition. And meanwhile, she longs for contact from the boy, the 23-year-old protege she's mentored since he was a child, whom she has sent on a road trip across America with instructions to learn to orientate himself and to occasionally text her his coordinates. "Let the weird children come to me," she narrates, the once bullied strange kid now on a mission to nurture those whose families don't see them. "Let the children whose parents are ashamed of them come to me, the ones with the spineless dads, the needy mums. Just let them come. And let the offspring of bad relationships trickle in. Yes, the chronically hungry grown-ups, equally hungry kids. Let them show up at my door, jam a foot in, plead for membership to be extended." This is an obliquely composed novel of advances and withdrawals and buried clues, and the reader, like the astronomer, must patiently observe, note, conclude. As you watch and wait, you're sometimes rewarded with a narrative burst of fiery activity or a subtler, more beautiful afterglow of revelation. It is a novel whose language and structure delicately enact its wrenching themes, most of all the heartaches of enduring one's own chosen and carefully guarded loneliness. In Waits's translation, Norse's prowess is scrubbed clean and often luminously poetic. The woolen darkness, a quilt of light and rain. Passages are often intriguingly structured, building chains of soothing descriptions, only to end in a flare of some surprising, unbidden truth. If her protege's parents knew where he was at the moment, she imagines, they'd be standing in their open-plan kitchen right now, gazing anxiously at each other. They would adjust the light above the kitchen island with that dimmer switch his father had installed, and they would agree to direct their anger toward Gunn. In halting steps through the novel, we uncover her history and her private hurts, the sudden death of Gunn's mother when she was little, the bottomless love for her inept father who did his best, the grieving blade of her earlier homesickness while studying abroad in America. The range in this novel is not only the grand stretch of the universe, but also the space between freedom and teeter, the push and pull of distance and connection. But the kind of freedom Gunn desires can come at a terrible price, and there are reckonings to be made not only with the

0: monstrous gable woman, but with guns as deepest, most estranged self. In an era when all language is subject to relentless algorithmic flattening, when books are so often rewarded for easy comprehension and bland sediment, Range is a rebellious celebration of the singularity and mystery of humankind. We need more fiction like Norse's. Let the weird children come. Charlotte Wood is the author of 7 novels, including Stone Yard Devotional and The Natural Way of Things. The next article comes from the Sunday, September 13, 2026 issue, entitled Seaside Rendezvous. A woman must confront her traumatic past after a body washes up on the shores of her hometown, by Flynn Berry. My friend's grandmother was once reading in the car, and her book scared her so much she threw it out the window onto the highway. I didn't throw my copy of Heart of Glass, Jennifer Hiller's terrifying 8th thriller, out any windows, but the book did scare me too much to sleep. Barb is a jaded journalist living in her hometown of Seaside, Washington. 25 years ago, in 2001, when she was in high school, her best friend Lorelei was killed. Now, all these years later, the man convicted of her murder is recanting his confession. At the same time, in a seemingly unrelated incident, a body and its severed foot wash ashore. Called to report on the grisly discovery, Barb's first response is polite boredom. It's seaside, she thinks. Macabre stuff happens here all the time. Then she glimpses the remains, and shock burns through her numb detachment. Is it the body of a reality TV star who has been missing for the past 6 years? Barb begins to investigate while also revisiting Lorelei's murder. As an amateur detective, Barb has an unusual advantage. She has a side gig writing recaps of a reality show, Trophy Wives, for a gossip site, meaning she has an intimate, slightly unhinged knowledge about the people potentially orbiting this case. She watches the episodes in a frenzy of condemned fraud and envy, underlined by bleak self-loathing. How does watching these shows serve you? Her therapist asks. How different would your life be if you could just let go of your resentment? But resentment is the point. Barb knows one of the show's cast members, Cole, and they share a grim secret connected to Lorelei's death, the murderer's confession, and possibly the newly surfaced corpse. Every woman in Heart of Glass is under threat of being exploited, vilified, pushed aside. Barb's newspaper can't pay her a living wage. Alice, a tech specialist at the Seaside Police Department, can only afford a house by selling classified information. Cole has to engineer degrading TV stunts to secure a contract to stay on her show. They all share a keen sense of precarity, and that's before the actual predators show up. The narrative rushes between the past and the present, leaping among different characters with interlocking case histories. Small asides and revelations swerve the story in new directions, refracting the relationships among the cast. Barb, Cole, and the rest of the crew are kinetic, fully embodied. A long scene of Cole trying to cross a vast Las Vegas casino is a bravura set piece of disorientation and dread. Another pleasure of Heart of Glass is watching Barb's belated coming of age. She considers herself a failure for never leaving Seaside, but she's competent and resourceful, able to coax a shy cat out from hiding and to manipulate a police news conference with equal finesse. She once dreamed of writing dark, page-turning, unapologetically commercial novels before she got sidelined. By the end of her investigations, Barb has plenty of good, dark material. Hiller is a master of claustrophobia, especially when describing Seaside's main attraction, Wonderland, an amusement park that also happens to be the site of past crimes. After the murders, Wonderland closed its rides, just statues reminding everyone driving by on I-5 that people died here. But now the park is reopening, and it is desperate for customers. Wonderland needs bodies to survive. The woods beyond Seaside hide a small, secluded cabin where blood has seeped into the unvarnished floor, the stain huge and round and dark. The cabin scenes are scary enough to make any reader jumpy. If you do hurl heart of glass out a window, be sure the book lands somewhere easy to retrieve. You won't want to miss the truly surprising ending. Flynn Berry is the author of the novels Northern Spy and Under the Harrow, and the forthcoming A Good Man on a Dark Night. The next article comes from the same issue, entitled Recovery Act. A grieving woman stumbles on a portal that may help her regain what she thought she had lost, by Lauren LeBlanc. The desire to transcend grief is itself a romance. Chloe Benjamin seizes on this wild yearning in her new novel, Understory. In this expansive speculative saga, an estranged couple uncover more than they bargained for when they defy conventional physics and travel through time in a desperate attempt to reconcile the past. Laurel Salter is a 36-year-old mycologist on bereavement leave from her position at a local university. But a reprieve from work is not enough. She needs to get away from her life. Inspired by a childhood friend's second act working as a kitchen steward for a research station in Antarctica, Laura decides to flee to the remote facility herself. Upon her arrival, she finds the stark escape she's looking for. Antarctica is a place where even the light, 6 months of sun, followed by 6 months of darkness, would fool her, make her think she was living someone else's life. She also encounters many other people forging new lives as well. Some have transitioned genders. Some are cultivating new relationships outside their marriages. Everyone has secrets. Laurel's is that her 8-year-old son, Silas, accidentally drowned under her watch. Racked with grief and self-recrimination, Laurel cannot move forward. Antarctica isn't a path to a new life. It's simply another way to keep living after losing your child. Meanwhile, off in the distance, there's an unexplained atmospheric phenomenon the scientists at the station have started calling the Ark, a strange dome of light that appears to sit over the ocean and reminds Laurel of a bubble cut in two, faintly pink and translucent, with an iridescent skin. Enter Eli Rosen, a physicist who also happens to be Laurel's ex-husband. He's researching the possibility of a duoverse, a theory that in addition to our universe, there's also an anti-universe where time and space run backward. Unbeknown to Laurel, Eli has been called to the station to study the Ark, leading to a fraught reunion. Then Laurel has a breakthrough in a dream. The anomaly is actually a portal between the universe we know and Eli's imagined anti-universe. If they can use it to jump between worlds, then they can recover what they thought they had lost forever. Diving through the water to cross over, the couple aim to save Silas before his accident and resume the course of their lives as a family. What follows this leap of faith encompasses over 300 pages of backstory woven through forward movement into the past. Are you still following me? Don't try too hard to make heads or tails of the second act's chronology. Let the details of life in the anti-universe accumulate and create their own logic over time. As Eli and Laurel work to both achieve a worried detention detente in their relationship and find their son, they must also navigate the consequences of their jump through time. As Bob Dylan sings, you can always come back, but you can't come back all the way. Eli and Laurel aren't simply rewinding time. They're stepping into the lives of another version of themselves in the anti-universe. And elsewhere, another Laurel and Eli are inhabiting their home, conducting research and tending to family and friends in this tangled world. The novel's success hinges on your ability to suspend your disbelief as profoundly as you draw upon your capacity to love. With the portals and time travel, the story requires an open mind. Even with such a fantastical plot, Benjamin draws complex, deeply human characters. Laurel is, by her own account, a nice girl with nothing to lose. She possesses the cool fascination and determination of the legendary heroine Meg Murray from A Wrinkle in Time, an apt analog because the novel shares resonance with Madeline L'Engle's Time Quintet. But whereas Mrs. What's-It famously insists, "Stay angry, little Meg. You will need all your anger now," Benjamin stresses that Laurel, bruised by life, must not lose her capacity for wonder and faith. She's not merely a mother in search of her son. She's a scientist, determined to trace research to vast conclusions. The book's great pleasure is also in the friendships and mentors that surface despite life's turbulence. Benjamin could have written a far shorter novel. Some may say that less is more. But Understory isn't meant to be a minimalized work. Leaning away from her austere contemporaries, Benjamin delights in the details of love and the everyday world. The smell of Laurel's family's apple orchard, communal living, the discovery of letters, unexpected second chances. Like Laurel and Eli, Benjamin wants so much more from this life than what we've offered. She wants to embrace the interconnectedness of nature and humanity. Ever shifting and blooming with tremendous tenderness, Understory expands our expectations of living. Lauren LeBlanc is a writer and board member of the National Book Critics Circle. Her work has appeared in The Atlantic, The Drift, and The Believer, among other publications. The next article comes from the Sunday, September 20th, 2026 edition. Article entitled, Ground Stop. In an impressive change of pace, Emma Klein's new novel gets inside the head of a stoic businessman with dementia. By Alexandra Jacobs. It is self-evident that at 65, a man has done all that he is fit to do, wrote Anthony Trollope in his delightful 1882 Euthanasia Fantasia, The Fixed Period. What if a man is 70-something in the 21st century with the fading memory and sticky amyloid plaques that indicate Alzheimer's disease? With enough money and mental reserve, he might choose a luxury-assisted suicide with a Dignitas-like organization in Zurich, as has David Hastings, the hero of Emma Klein's assured third novel, Switzy. If he'd waited a little longer, he could have done with quietus in his hometown of New York. Hero might be a stretch to describe Hastings, a man of modest accomplishment. He's a former CFO for an unnamed company who enjoyed decades methodically dismantling falsifiers and fraudsters, but was ousted when he began making eight-figure mistakes in the budget. Now, with the paranoia that often accompanies his condition, he suspects the people around him of petty theft. People lied and they stole and they did it to varying degrees, David muses in one of his more lucid moments, but there was some part of them that wanted to tell on themselves. He's not an unreliable narrator telling on himself here. What does he have to lose at this point? But he is an irregular one. If the classic Flowers for Algernon was a bell curve of its main character's cognition, Swissy is a scattergram. David's bursts of thought, some vivid, some blurred, are separated by double spaces. Like a hunk of Emmentaler, his memory is filled with holes. Long divorced from his wife, Annabelle, he is also largely estranged from their only daughter, Rebecca, whom he'll visit in London before his appointment with death, without disclosing the occasion to her. Knowing him only to be retired, she's sent him articles on his gut biome, mulling his bowels in fancy hotel rooms. David puts the continental in incontinence and probiotic gel caps. The lost years, the brief birthday calls, dates for visits discussed but flights never booked. Swallow, do this in memory of me, he thinks, invoking Jesus at the Last Supper. But the more important confrontation is with the boarding school roommate, Tom, who conveniently lives outside Zurich, which may have factored into David's big decision. Tom holds an oversized place in the protagonist's psyche, we discover in increments, because of a youthful homosexual interlude followed by a Lord of the Flies-like episode in the woods. Before he departs this earth, David wants to apologize for his part in the bullying, but also, it seems, reckon with the truth about himself he was not able to integrate fully into his personality. His few adult hookups with men were furtive and anonymous. He marvels at the easy intimacy his young male assistant, Cody, from Texas or New Mexico, some yeehaw state, shares with the boyfriend he calls his partner. Longlisted for the Booker Prize and a significant swerve from Kleins's female and youth-eccentric earlier fiction, Switzy does so much so very well, starting with its title. It's the slang of David's o-chum Bill Stearns, like the old bear brokerage, a hail fellow, well-met, reformed libertin who had built Quartar before Quarta existed. Stearns offered David a lifeline as his corporate career employed it, then furnished a private plane to his final destination. We all need a Stearns in our corner. Klein collates beautifully the absurd detritus of modernity that will outlast us, but the puffy mailing envelopes, the accumulated airline miles, the aluminum pan burned making popcorn that young David and Tom flung into the brush. How we might realize that we should have washed the windows and repainted before the open house, and then might not be selling the house at all, but instead home cozily enjoying it. The patient's jigsawing of language, yuzu, becomes yuzu, rings true. So why am I not completely head over heels for Switzy? The way a nightshirted Little Nemo of the old comic strip Little Nemo in Slumberland falls head over heels on the book's striking black and white and red all over cover? The Black Knight was only newsprint, thinks David, who's giving up the New York Times and the pink newspaper too. Maybe because I'm a weary old hand at Alzheimer's, questioning whether these narrative lurches from forgetting the lunch one has just eaten to how iPhones have changed young people's brains are even medically possible. Better to exit now, David thinks at one point, when the world still contained elements of legibility. Maybe it's this character's underdetermined, peevish seeming dismissal of animals and music, two well-established comforts to the sick and dying. Classical music meant, this is boring. Aren't you bored? David thinks, getting his executive physical at a Mayo-like clinic. And later, classical, thrilling, tra-la-la, serious low notes, minor key, which meant sad. Maybe it's even mannered exclamation points like that, which heavily scatter David's darkening sky, as if to ward off the ellipses that await us all. Alexandra Jacobs is a Times book critic and occasional features writer. She joined the Times in 2010. And the next article comes from the same issue. Married to Longing and Lament, throughout Jill Bialowski's new and selected poems, What is Unbearable is Somehow Born, by Carol Musk Dukes. Jill Bialowski's latest book opens with 23 new poems, followed by selections from her five previous collections in reverse order of publication, concluding with the author's first volume, The End of Desire. So this end is beginning shape is circular, in much the same way that desire and domesticity circle each other throughout the collection. Even the title, Mock Heart, circles meaning. Does mock here evoke scorn or inauthenticity or both? Either way, the phrase transforms the heart from a symbol of enduring love into something less stable, living with contradiction. It's a commonplace that poetry does not provide answers. Rather, it poses questions. And Bialowski, an editor as well as a poet and author of memoirs and novels, has asked provocative questions for years, as these selections make unforgettably clear. The new poems begin with a dynamic verse bearing the humble title, Cleanup, whisking back and forth between the two extremes of yard work's tedium and an ecstatic wind. They won't stop, leaves, blanketing the funeral garden where ravens rest. Why am I married to longing and lament? Wind unfurls, and as if in ecstasy, more scattered to mock my loyalty. Yes, cleanup's messy. The next slide is fixed like a scattered heart. That, why am I married to longing and lament, is a recurring rhetorical query, always avoiding self-pity. The whirlwind of unresolved energy is not meant to undercut a poetic longing for resolution. Throughout these poems, there is no relief from a brutal storm of family traumas, addressed with controlled, pained emphasis, a father's sudden early death, two infants unable to breathe beyond birth, the ongoing shock of a sister's suicide, a thwarted desire for motherhood turning to stoical endurance. What is unbearable is somehow born. So much depends on the absence, then eventual presence, of a child. There is fear of the dangerous vibrancy of an undefined self, a potential threat to the status quo, even as it reinforces the deeply conflicted nature of a woman writer's life. Book by book, Bialowski's aesthetic consciousness splits as two lives live simultaneously, one of acceptance and the other of regret. This is the key duality here, the double nature of the poet's psyche, a marriage of unlike twins. In the title poem, there is an eerily alive snapshot of the hidden self, from a past forbidden love affair, in the mirror, jeans and boots, combing her hair, my dark doppelganger. This split generates a singular style, contained yet contradictory at times, driving the steadily emerging nature of the poet's attempts to integrate the double into one sensibility. It is, she comments in a new poem, Fire, as if the poem was born from this entanglement from the reality of the self in opposition to the constraints. Still, there are constraints that the poet takes seriously, including those that govern human behavior, intimacy, marriage, business, and beyond. Even grief has rules. To love in pain won't bring back early loss. Torn between love and loss, chaos and constraint, Bialowski has at times turned for guidance to the Holocaust poet Paul Celan, whose meditation on language, in the midst of the losses, this one thing language, provides an epigraph for her 2020 book, Asylum. That book's own language focuses on the captive spirit, hard-hitting, saluting salon and cell-like couplets, imagining an asylum where the poem was held prisoner. There was a cell that carried our self-doubts, a cell for lack of confidence, a cell for fear, for rage, a cell for emptiness, a cell for want, a cell for which there is no name, as there is no name for the ways we hoped language would save us. Elsewhere in her work, and in poems generously represented here, Bielowski has contemplated the distance between daily family life and cultural history, writing not only about Eros and suicide and the heartbreaking losses at birth, but also about the joys of watching her adopted son learn rituals of masculinity on his baseball team, where the coach's voice carries a savvy echo of the mother's. If I say slide, get dirty. If I say stay, don't run. Two dead, make it three. Naturally, sports are another realm where constraints matter. It was a thinking game. You have to know the rules. As Mockhart moves deeper into the past, toward Bielowski's 1997 debut, the poems carry a rebellious mourner's energy, decrying the lonely circumstances of her sister's death with profound staying power, in strong lyrics that foreshadow the new poems at the start of this volume. The circle turns back to the beginning, which is to say the end. Woman must write for herself, the French critic Helene Sias argued. Bielowski has accomplished this for three decades while appearing to embrace Salon's wisdom and claiming language as an act of survival. It is a survival of the heart, mock or authentic, in poetry. Carol Musk Deuce is the author of several novels and the volumes of poetry, including the National Book Award finalist Sparrow, and most recently, Blue Rose. The next article comes from the same issue, entitled Interpretive Dance. A book of essays by a celebrated classicist captures her excitement for her subject matter and the surprising range of her references, by Jennifer Solly. Translation always contains an element of betrayal. Don't take it from me, take it from Emily Wilson, the classic scholar whose translations of the Homeric epics, the Iliad and the Odyssey, have been justly celebrated for their directness and verve. In her wonderfully spirited new essay collection, Crossing the Wine Dark Sea, Wilson says that translation is a fraught process, inevitably filled with compromise. Every choice entails a departure from the original. But that doesn't mean some choices aren't better than others. Describing a stiff and finicky translation of the Roman poet Catullus, she shows how a fanaticism for neutrality can yield a translation that is accurate but also off. Literalism brings its own distortions, she writes. A translation that fails to convey Catullus' wit and self-deprecation will not give any indication of what the original feels like. And what the original feels like is crucial. A poem or play isn't like an instruction manual whose sole reason for being is to communicate information. Wilson, who teaches classics at the University of Pennsylvania, keeps using words like effect and experience. The skillful translator isn't just thinking about literal meaning. She is always considering poetic and narrative elements like pacing and sound. Translating archaic texts is therefore a formidable task. How to recreate an experience using an entirely different language in an entirely different era and context? The original and the translation are like two lines that might come close but will never touch. After all, language is never a neutral tool by which we represent the world, Wilson writes. Every word and phrase carries with it a tangle of cultural assumptions and annotations. The impossibility of perfection isn't a cause for despair, quite the opposite. The challenge of translating an ancient text requires a deep engagement with it. When we encounter strangeness, assimilation is always a temptation. But we can also choose to open ourselves to the surprise of the past and allow it to change us. The essays in Crossing the Wine Dark Sea include updated and reworked versions of articles that Wilson has published before. An expert in the ancient world, she nevertheless draws constantly and productively from contemporary culture. Some of the references are to be expected. The Canadian poet and classicist Anne Carson, for instance, whose fascinatingly disembodied versions of Sappho's fragments Wilson calls a striking kind of performance art on the page. Other references aren't exactly standard. A chapter on the comedy of Aristophanes opens with a discussion of WAP, the raunchy single by Cardi B and Megan Thee Stallion. Wilson isn't being glib or gratuitous. She shows how the song's innovative abundance of metaphors can help illuminate where so many turgid translations of old comedy go terribly wrong. Imagine a Proust, WAP, striped of rhyme, and linguistic dazzle, and you get the problem. Wilson elegantly braids together close line-by-line readings with larger arguments about how much is often at stake. A chapter on ancient Stoicism and its latter-day interpreters show why it has become so popular in Silicon Valley. Stoic tips on how to find equanimity in a troubled world appeal to powerful, privileged people who have an interest in maintaining the status quo. Writing about the orator Demosthenes, whose honed and honeyed words smoothed the way for a failed rebellion, Wilson ends by observing how demagogic rhetoric can continue to inveigle a populace into ruin. American voters chose twice to elect a president who has been bankrupted morally and literally many times over, she writes. The nicely timed invocations of twice and morally and literally do an effective work. People often prefer words, images, and big emotions over sober economic truth. You don't even have to be particularly interested in ancient literature to enjoy this book, though by the time you finish it, you probably will be. Wilson's excitement for her subject is irrepressibly moving. In a translator's note to the Odyssey, she recalled playing the goddess Athena in her elementary school play. She was 8 years old, and the experience enthralled her. More than four decades later, her enthusiasm is undimmed. She keeps returning to the same lines, the same words, and finding new resonances and possibilities. Apparently, she is working on another translation of the Odyssey. Instead of imitating the dutiful translations by some of her forebears, she clearly has fun imagining herself into ancient and alien ways of being. The last and longest chapter is translating the Odyssey, which includes a discussion of how different translators have rendered the poem's opening lines. The versions are wildly different. "Sing to me of the man Muse, the man of twists and turns," begins the translation by Robert Fagles. Wilson seems unadorned by comparison. "Tell me about a complicated man," she further explains, with riveting specificity, how she decided on the word complicated for the Greek polytropos. I won't spoil it other than to say that her train of thought is worth following in full. The word complicated also should suggest what Wilson is trying to do with her translations. She deploys thoughtfulness and precision in order to hold space for ambiguity and ambivalence. She caused a bit of ruckus earlier this summer when she wrote an inspiring essay for the London Review of Books about Christopher Nolan's adaptation of The Odyssey, calling it an entertaining spectacle with an atrocious script. The angry blowback to her piece was so over the top, you would have thought she was a commissaire censoring a starving artist. But even when Wilson issues a barbed critique, she is making room for more engagement, more imagination, more complexity. Translation begins with a recognition that there are multiple ways of seeing and understanding. We all interpret, she writes in the book. We dance different ways along the tightrope, trying to balance all the different truths. Jennifer Solly is the nonfiction critic at The Times. The next article comes from the Sunday, September 27, 2026 issue. And these are the number 50 best thrillers of the 21st century. We begin with number one being Gone Girl, Gillian Flynn, 2012. Flynn's sly trick marathon tour de force begins as the fairly straightforward tale of a Missouri woman named Amy Dunn who goes missing on her fifth wedding anniversary. Could her husband Nick be responsible? After all, he's moody, struggling financially, maybe even having an affair. But Amy's diaries, which flash back to the couple's former life in New York and the much rosier beginnings of their romance, reveal other complicating factors. This story has so many sides, it's practically a polyhedron. The narrative, with its nimble switchbacks and misdirections, excels at building tension right up to the final thunderclap reveal. But it's Flynn's stinging, whip-smart insights, let's pause here to honor the iconic cool girl monologue, that land Gone Girl its richly deserved spot in the modern pantheon. Great first line, when I think of my wife, I always think of the back of her head. Gone Girl. Number two, Mystic River, Dennis Lehane, 2001. Lehane remains one of the most naturally cinematic writers in the genre. No wonder so many of his novels have been turned into movies, often very good ones. But it's hard to top the torque and flow of Mystic River, in which the consequences of a fraught incident experienced by three boyhood friends in working-class 1970s Boston reverberate across decades. When one of those now-grown boys' teenage daughters is murdered 25 years later, the book becomes an enthralling study in remorse, revenge, and the long tale of emotional trauma told in Lehane's inimitably tender and profane style. Liked it? Try The Devil All the Time by Donald Ray Pollock, or The Night Gardener by George Pelicanos. Number three, In the Woods, Tana French, 2007. On an ordinary day in 1984 suburban Ireland, three children walk into the woods. Only one, bloodied and stunned, comes out. The boy remembers nothing, and the case remains unsolved. Flash forward two decades, and he's become a homicide detective with a new name, a new accent, and a lot of survivor's guilt. His subsequent assignment to the killing of a 12-year-old girl at a local archaeological site provides the book's contemporary hook. But French's Edgar Award-winning debut is much more than the launch of her Dublin Murder Squad series. It's an astute and wildly atmospheric portrait of loss, memory, and the endless mysteries of human behavior. Liked it? Try The Ruin by Dervia McTiernan, Raven Black by Anne Cleves, or She Lies in Wait by Gaitha Lodge. Number four, The Girl with the Dragon Tattoo, Stieg Larsson, translated by Reg Keelan, 2008. Larsson's millennium juggernaut began here, with one of the more indelible literary creations of the 21st century, a goth punk Swedish computer hacker named Lisbeth Salander, whose technical brilliance is matched only by her antisocial tendencies. She's an unlikely match for the middle-aged journalist Mikael Blomkvist, but when the pair are thrown together to research the long-ago disappearance of a wealthy industrialist's great-niece, the cold case becomes a hot pursuit of truth and justice in a vast spidery conspiracy. Liked it? Try Livia Lone by Barry Eisler, Hard Light by Elizabeth Hand, or The Infinite Blacktop by Sarah Gran. Number 5, No Country for Old Men, Cormac McCarthy, 2005. Don't settle for Joel and Ethan Coen's suburb film version. This is McCarthy's most direct and relentless piece of storytelling, nearly impossible to put down. It takes its title from the first line of W.B. Yeats' poem, Sailing to Byzantium, and it deals out its themes, fate, violence, moral decay, with an implacable confidence. Set in 1980 along the Texas-Mexico border, it's about the aftermath of a drug deal gone bad and about killings with a pneumatic cattle gun. McCarthy's bleak vision of life is consistently on display. You never know what worse luck your bad luck has saved you from. No Country for Old Men. Liked it? Try Raylon by Elmore Leonard, The Terror of Living by Urban Waite, or Live by Night by Dennis Lehan. Number 6, My Sister the Serial Killer, Oyinkan Brathwaite, 2018. Thrillers tend to evoke a range of primal emotions. Laughter is rarely one of them. Brathwaite's breakout debut doesn't short on body count, but it swerves from the usual grim template in its darkly comic portrayal of two unusually close Nigerian sisters, one of whom keeps inconveniently killing her boyfriends. Each time the gorgeous and possibly sociopathic Aola claims self-defense, Koridi, a nurse, isn't so sure. Still, she always helps her baby sister clean up her messes, until the day Aola catches the eye of Koridi's work crush, a kind-hearted doctor. Liked it? Try Butter by Aseko Yusuki, Out by Natsuo Garino, or The Man in My Basement by Walter Mosley. Number 7, The God of the Woods, Liz Moore, 2024. Losing one child in a family is a tragedy. Having two go missing 14 years apart? That's either carelessness or conspiracy. Moore's masterly novel weaves together the twinned timelines of the privileged but fatefully unlucky, or so it seems, siblings Bear and Barbara Van Leer. 8-year-old Bear disappears from the family estate in 1961. Barbara, already a rebel at 13, vanishes in 1975. The book's denouement is no slouch in the revelation department, but Moore is as interested in exploring the timeless vagaries of class and social status and the depths of maternal grief as she is in cracking open her clever puzzle box mystery. Like to try All Things Cease to Appear by Elizabeth Brundage, Truly Devious by Maureen Johnson, or Heartwood by Amity Gage. Number 8, Razorblade Tears, S.A. Cosby, 2021. This is a pulpy, in the best way, novel of revenge. It's about two aging ex-cons, like Randolph and Buddy Lee, who live in rural Virginia. Their sons, one black, the other white, are married to each other and have a baby daughter. When those sons are brutally murdered, the dads go looking for heavy payback. Ike and Buddy happen to be homophobic. They're going to have to wrestle with that while they crack some skulls. This novel of racism, toxic masculinity, fatherhood, grief, and redemption hits like a fist. Simply great writing. It occurred to Buddy Lee that anything could be a weapon if you were dedicated enough. Even love, especially love. Razor blade tears. Liked it? Try Galveston by Nick Fizzolato, Beijing Payback by Daniel Nee, or Walking the Perfect Square by Reed Farrell Coleman. And we're out of time. Thank you for listening. We'll continue this article next time.
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2: Hi, my name is Billy, and here is tonight's weather forecast for the Talking Information Center. This evening, there will be a 40% chance of showers with a breeze low around 52. The sun rose today at 6:45 a.m. The sun will set today at 6:20 p.m. And the sun will rise tomorrow at 6:46 a.m. And that's all the weather I have for today. I'm Billy giving you the weather for the Talking Information Center. Have a wonderful evening.
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9: Hi, this is Susan at the Talking Information Center. I'm reading Harper's Magazine, and I'm reading the September issue. It is Thursday, October 1st, 2026. Letter from Italy. Regarding the Pain of Uggos, A Weekend at the Ugly People Festival by Barrett Swanson. Every September, the World Association of Ugly People, also known as the Club del Brute, holds its annual festival, both to celebrate its members' physiognomic repellence and to administer an election for the new club president, an appointment conferred not only for an outer unsightliness and lackluster genetics, but apparently also for the candidate's full-throated shamelessness. For it turns out that what matters most in this electoral contest is not the grievousness of the candidate's appearance, but rather their willingness to lionize their ugliness, which they usually communicate with the tootings of a trumpet. Clad in ill-fitting suits and red and black top hats, like the rumpled couture of Laurel and Hardy, the members of the Club de Brute parade through the linden-lined streets of the rural Piobico, a small medieval hamlet in the central part of Italy, between the Apennine Mountains and the Adriatic Sea. While the parade takes place on Sunday and will consecrate this year's election, today is still Saturday, which has been mostly given over to loads of sodden carousing, to say nothing of the inductions of the aspiring club members. Right now, we are standing in line under a melodrama of starlight and are waiting to have our appearances mercilessly assessed. With me in line is a horde of sozzled Italians, and we're loitering near the door of the Club de Brute headquarters, a dim brick-walled structure no bigger than a walk-in closet. In the fairy tale town center, over to our immediate left, clusters of Piobicans are grooving with enthusiasm, pulsating near a lit stage with a young headsetted DJ who herself is head-bobbingly stoic and who for some reason keeps blasting noisome top 40. Inside the cavernous headquarters, all the walls are tessellated with Club de Brute propaganda, posters emblazoned with appearance-related exhortations such as, "To be pretty is such a suffering of the value of a man." And the value of a man is not his appearance. On the far wall, another adage contends that when it comes to love, the ugly is worth double, which, as my interpreter tells me, is not a gauzy Hallmark sentiment, but is actually supposed to be sort of euphemistically prurient and refers instead to the renowned sexual prowess of the especially unattractive. There are also dozens of framed portraits of tuxedo-clad club members, wall-eyed gentlemen with jack-o'-lantern dentition, or dour-mouthed women with Hitchcockian expressions, to say nothing of several headshots of top-hatted children, for it turns out that, no kidding, there's a version of this club for the youth of this village, a winsome little parliament of gap-toothed, unibrowed urchins. You know how people always say that there's no such thing as an ugly child, Benedetta Aloisi says, daughter to the current club president and a de facto mascot for all Brutis everywhere. Benedetta is actually inarguably pretty and bears a ticklish resemblance to a young Monica Lewinsky. Well, that's not true, Benedetta says. Some babies are ugly, but that's okay. That's okay. Let's normalize it, no? Because someday they will be pretty, maybe. But maybe someday they won't. Piobico has been known for its supposedly hideous citizens ever since the late 1870s, when the Club de Brute was first established, and when, as local wisdom has it, the town was surveyed with downtrodden spinsters whose fathers were apparently so worried about their daughters' matrimonial futures that they petitioned their intrepid mayor to start a matchmaking service, connecting their homely offspring with similarly plain-featured bachelors. In the intervening century and a half, the organization has bloomed to include over 30,000 members, each of whom, upon their entrance into the organization, will have their echelon of ugliness painstakingly assessed, culminating in the reception of one of the following designations. Number one, not defined. Number two, insufficient. Number three, not bad. Number four, good. Number five, excellent. And finally, at the top of this inverted hierarchy, number six, straordinaria, or extraordinary. A pronouncement, I imagine, is given with a Vanna White-type flourish. By the middle of the 20th century, the club had transcended its conjugal ambitions, and under the aegis of a person named Telesforo Iacobelli, who resuscitated the club in 1963, began to bring awareness to the plight of the ugly, who were, as he alleged, unfairly disadvantaged by the cult of appearance. At the back of the headquarters, one 40-something woman named Nicoletta, who has a tow-headed toddler barnacled to her torso, tells me that she's been a member of the club since she was an adolescent because, as she suggests, all good pibicans join when they're still children. I confess that as an American, I feel a certain accretive uneasiness in so casually discussing one's ugliness, if only because we see such categories as historicized and porous, and so there's no reason we couldn't regard everyone as some gradation of beautiful. At this, Nicoletta's face crumples, like a queen who's just been made to suffer the naivete of her see such categories as historicized and porous, and so there's no reason we couldn't regard everyone as some gradation of beautiful. At this, Nicoletta's face

that language only obtains its meaning through binary oppositions. You need the ugly to appreciate the beauty, he says. Otherwise, you don't understand anything. He suggests that having reconciled yourself to the realities of your appearance, you can actually begin to foster a program of other values. There was a time when our club was on television a lot, but now society seems to refuse all our many statements. All the fashion, all the products, if you don't speak about beauty, you don't sell anything. Even the advertisements for food. Okay, but now I will tell you something, he says, leaning into my clavicle and speaking sotto voce. The best tasting things in life, they're actually ugly, including, you know, the women. Reveling in this priapic innuendo, he elbows my ribs fraternally and waggles his dark eyebrows with lustful connotation. Hoping to avoid a situation in which I'm made to grimace through a Proustian recollection of Carlo's various sexual experiences, which his unctuous grinning expression seems unambiguously game for, I turn now to the woman next to him and ask if her thoughts on appearance have changed as she's gotten older. She responds with an aria of an unbudging amor fati, a kind of enviable resignation not heard much in the United States. You need to accept yourself, she says. I do this by looking in the mirror and acknowledging that I got older. It's normal and it's okay. But there are people who use Botox and they lose pieces of themselves. I always say, first you swell, then you deflate. Here's the thing. Years pass, wrinkles arrive, and they are nice too, so I will take them with me. At the back of the headquarters, evaluations and inductions are boisterously underway. I soon learned that ugly assessments can be executed by any standing member, which in this case means a trio of brash teenagers. Each wears a set of glinting braces and a Club de Bruti t-shirt. I watch as one 50-something man named Maurizio, who is dark-eyed and whippet-thin, a poor man's Adrian Brody, performs a little runway spin for this squad of unsmiling judges. One of the boys rubs his chin contemplatively and then, with an auctioneer's velocity, distills Maurizio's deficits to a swift, excellent rating. Because, as the boy alleges, you are really and truly ugly. At first, Maurizio's posture deflates and he plods back to his waiting partner like some sort of jilted Charlie Brown. Jesus, I think, this is not what I was expecting. The onlookers around me seem cowed and guilty, as if they were all somehow complicit in this wounding evaluation. But then something wonderful happens, because it turns out that old Maurizio was stunting. He'd been feigning desolation. His shame-faced posture soon utterly reverses, and he offers us an impish grin, pointing at all the onlookers as if to say, "Ha, I got you, man." The room now explodes with a glissando of laughter, and old Maurizio repeats gleefully, as though in a trance, "I'm really and truly ugly. I am really and truly ugly." No longer simply facing middle age, but squarely on its doorstep, I confess that in the weeks leading up to my trip to the Club de Bruti, I had begun to take stock of the status of my appearance, a dispiriting little inventory of age-related erosion. While people tend to tell me that I'm handsome, and by people, I mean my friends and my mom, I had nevertheless taken note of the arrival of fresh blemishes and decisive chinks in the armor. Partly, this was owing to those slow hostilities of living, sun exposure and aging, my Henry VIII type diet, but it was at least equally attributable to my job as a university professor, whose burdens and responsibilities were so onerous and extreme that I'd begun to resemble a hound dog with a six martini hangover. As someone who is aging with a Dorian Gray-ish velocity and who has thus periodically struggled with extreme feelings of dysmorphia, I'm bald, have drooped cheeks, and diet and exercise compulsively. I found myself interested in how the Club de Bruti was challenging or interacting with Americans' views of appearance, which had lately begun to strike me as vexing and insidious.
This was most glaringly apparent during conversations with my students.

students, bright-eyed collegians of various ages and genders who tended to speak disapprovingly of contemporary notions of beauty. Somewhat counterintuitively, many of them pilloried things like body positivity, which they felt created a scenario in which, if you considered yourself to be unattractive, you not only felt bad about the status of your appearance, but then also felt doubly bad for feeling bad about it. In other words, in its clutches, you not only lacked beauty, but also virtue and wholeness. As a result, some of them were embracing what's called body neutrality, which was intended to celebrate mobility and functionality, which unwittingly left disabled folks in an obvious conceptual bardo, and which nevertheless still struck me as curiously body-focused. It should go without saying that even those students who considered themselves to be progressively body-neutral tended to remain subscribers to fitness and beauty influencers who couched their own appearance-centric regimens within either the idiom of self-care or the rhetoric of wellness. All this was occurring at a moment when the rate of plastic surgery was historically unprecedented, when one of my 19-year-old female students openly considered Botox, and when a same-aged male student aesthetically pursued ketosis. And yet, perhaps the most brow-furrowing development in the whole looks-related swivet was an under-acknowledged phenomenon that scholars were calling looksism, an issue that had been taken up by David Brooks in a meaty New York Times article in which he bemoaned our apparent tolerance for discrimination based on appearance. Brooks, why are we so blasé about this kind of discrimination? Maybe people think lookism is baked into human nature, and there's not much they can do about it. Maybe it's because there's no National Association of Ugly People lobbying for change. On the second day of the festival, I trundle down to the town center for the election's opening ceremony. What with its cobblestone streets and immaculately kept buildings, Pibico almost seems like a fictional village, where svelte Italian men wordlessly sweep their storefronts and ancient, adorable grandmothers sing while pinning up laundry. I'm supposed to meet up with Gianni Aloisi, who's been the club president for more than a decade and who's agreed to give me a primer on the group's oddball tenets. A short, pudgy man with a shoe polish goatee, Gianni greets me at club headquarters with a restive, avuncular energy. He wears a t-shirt emblazoned with the phrase, "Ugliness is a virtue, beauty is slavery," and lights a fresh cigarette, which he puffs locomotively. Retreating now into the dim, brick-lined interior, he saunters over to a voting booth to cast the inaugural ballot and then announces, somewhat grandiloquently, that the election can now commence. In this year's election, there are 6 official candidates for Club de Bruti president, whose pictures have been arranged in a Brady Bunch-type grid, and all of whom go by their own jocular monikers. There is, for instance, Poldo, a man whose real name is Daniel Isabattini, who has been heralded the ugliest man in Italy for as many years as he's been a member. When speaking about Poldo's appearance, the other members seem sort of cavalierly malicious. He is, in fact, quite ugly, Benedetta says. We've been searching high and low, Gianni says, with a kind of borscht belt patter, but we will probably not find anyone whom we would consider uglier. While this brass tacks candor may offend your sense of etiquette, this sort of allergy to equivocation happens to be one of the central tenets of the club ethic. Contrary to the American tendency, which has been to broaden the definition of beauty to encompass more or less everything, the Pibicans are trying to countenance the brute realities of appearance and want us to think about ugliness as we would any other feature. He has brown hair, he has blue eyes, and oh yeah, he is ugly. Gianni tells me that humor is the expedient to this radical self-acceptance, hence the deployment of these deprecatory epithets, hence the garish tuxedos and comically oversized top hats, by gleefully playing up their self-professed hideousness and thus
thumbing their noses at their country's cult of appearance. They are attempting to take the venom out of reckoning with one's ugliness and thus clear the way for other self-definitions. I'm told that Poldo, for instance, has been intrepidly trying to capitalize on his dubious physical distinction, not only by auditioning for movie roles as hobos and slasher villains, but also by producing an annual Ugliest Man calendar, presumably styled after those that feature your typical firehouse beefcake or your Harlequin cover Goliath. And yet, for all the thigh-slapping hilarity, Gianni tells me that many people have reached out to the club in the murk of suicidal depression. Rummaging through an elderly, squeaking cabinet, he unearths a whole ream of disheveled correspondence, typewritten letters jaundiced with age, several of which have been appended with faded black-and-white portraits. One reads, "I don't have any real friends, nor any real female friends. In fact, I've never had a girlfriend. Especially with the girls, I am awkward in their presence. Maybe this is why I never had my first time. I'm literally garbage. I walk like a policeman. My eyes are blue and protruding. My mouth is very slight. I'm so despondent that if I close my eyes for a moment, I only wish to die." In the resultant silence, I asked Gianni whether he himself has ever felt similarly disconsolate. "I did have a problem with my height," he says, "and when it came to bullying, the kids would always get on me for being very short." As to whether there are any other features about which he still feels insecure, he points to his hairless scalp and gives an insouciant smirk. At this point, something very strange happens, because when I proceed to doff my frost-colored ball cap and thereupon expose my own glabrous baldness, Gianni doesn't interpret this as I had intended, a decorous little olive branch of unconfident commiseration, but instead seems to interpret it as some sort of physiognomic challenge. This explains why he's now jerking up his shirt sleeves to reveal very thick shoulder hair. And I, who seem to have somehow wordlessly assented to the terms of this transatlantic shame-off, can do nothing but hoist my own shirt sleeve to uncurtain my deltoid's fur. In turn, Gianni seems miffed by the impressiveness of my body's deficits and pulls up the waistline of his Club de Bruti t-shirt, exhibiting for our inspection two sadly pallid man paps, each of which is densely sweatered with a cashmere of his chest hair. Let me go ahead and admit that one time a romantic partner, during what were supposed to have been those loving horizontal assurances that attend a round of coitus, confessed to me that my pectoral muscles were so lycanthropically covered with very dark chest hair that she'd been internally referring to me with a special bedroom moniker, which was apparently, no kidding, the Shedder. This is why I'm not about to be outdone in the category of overgrown chest hair. In the end, our protracted exhibitionism has apparently provoked in two bystanders a kind of therapeutic domino effect, because they themselves are soon succumbing to their own commiserative undressing, pulling up their short sleeves and unhatting their bald heads, prompting us all to start laughing with untranslated understanding. In the corner, my interpreter has been... In the corner, my interpreter has been watching all of this with a kind of head-shaking puzzlement, at which point it seems that we've all passed some sort of physiognomic test, because Gianni now claps me on the back of the neck and tells us that it's time for our Club de Brute inductions. It might be strange to admit, but for all the eccentric rituals of the Ugly Club Festival, the one I found most enticing upon first learning of this event was the ceremony for inducting the aspiring club members.
Perhaps you will find such an evaluation to be retrograde or vicious, yet it's hard to see how it's any worse than all our many tech platforms through which we've now come to regard one another with even chillier forms of assessment. I mean, how many of us on dating apps will reject hundreds of faces a day? How many of us still engage in such knee-jerk physiognomy? For an even more hair-raising example of this trend, I'd invite you to hit up the True Rate Me subreddit, which has over 30,000 weekly visitors and where legions of your fellow citizens will submit unsmiling facial portraits, all with the hope of procuring brazen judgment. What is so especially upsetting about these posts, dozens of new ones every day, is the humorless desperation that animates each request, a kind of woeful supplication for frankness and recommendations. One characteristic entreaty coming from a Reddit user named Lil Salami says, "Just curious on where I stand aesthetically, and any pointers or comments would be greatly appreciated." A message that is accompanied with a trinity of pictures featuring a shaggy-haired young man who looks like Timothée Chalamet. One user replies, 7.5, particularly good buckle jaw area, lips and strong chin, flatter brow ridge would still make you 8+, potentially. Another poster named Confused Every Day, who herself is fist-bitingly pretty, an unequivocal dead ringer for the actress Priyanka Chopra, says, "Honest, constructive criticism and advice, please. I cannot afford surgical treatments currently, but hopefully can in the future. I'd appreciate both soft-maxing and hard-maxing advice." The etymology of these latter terms can be traced back to the online dungeons of the incel community, where mostly young white men who consider themselves to be unjustly disadvantaged in the sexual marketplace will advise one another on maximizing their appearance, with soft-max solutions like diet and exercise and hard-max solutions like drastic plastic surgery. What's interesting about something like the True Rate Me subreddit, however, is the sheer melting pot diversity among its frequent users. Posts come from all races, ages, and genders, people as young as 18 and as old as their late 50s. More interesting still is the utter lack of rhetoric we'd otherwise associate with the incel's grim agenda: misogyny, rage, self-abnegation, homicidal language, etc., as if the True Rate Me subreddit users acknowledge the incel's epistemic claims about appearance, that it's more or less tantamount to romantic and professional value, without necessarily embracing the incel's skewed ideals. Back at the club headquarters, we once again stand below the dome of propaganda, while flocks of pibicans stream in to do their voting, some of them watching our assessments with stern Victorian expressions. I step forward and Gianni begins to scrutinize my face with a keenly brutal forensics, an ocular once-over that is as playful as it is rigorous. Snatching a club membership card from the surface of a nearby desk, he turns back, squints, and tilts his head, sucking rather appraisingly on his upper left bicuspids. "Barrett Swanson," Gianni announces with characteristic theatricality, "il figlio di Sino," which translates to "the son of the swan," and has now apparently become my club de bruti cognomen. "In your evaluation of ugliest, you receive excellent, because while you are very handsome, you have an amazing relationship with the ideas of our club." He hands me my membership card and says that I should carry it with honor for the rest of my life. There's a smattering of polite clapping and celebratory yodels from Benedetta and my interpreter. Gianni says, "This weekend you will see the folkloristic side of the club, the fun side of it, but there's also the cultural side, because the ugly are always seen in a bad light. And so, for instance, we wish to fight workplace discrimination on the basis of one's appearance. In other words, the festival is meant to serve as a vision of a world without the problem of lookism."
When people come to our parties, Gianni says, they see beauty and ugliness together, having fun together. So we remove the weight of the ugly. Ugly in that moment is a word that is canceled, that is not considered anymore. We must help people think in the way that people from Pibico think. After all, he says, I can be a figure of reference for the people of your country, too. While the politicization of one's appearance may seem like a cartoonish exaggeration of our conversations around a person earns around $230,000 less than their more alluring counterparts, and according to the Stanford University law professor Deborah Rode, around 12-16% of American workers believe they have been discriminated against on the basis of their appearance, a figure that is roughly equivalent to the proportion of people who report gender, racial, or age-related bias. Lookism even factors into disciplines that supposedly have nothing whatsoever to do with the metrics of appearance. Consider that NFL quarterbacks with heartthrobish facial features, Tom Brady's Promethean cheekbones, say, or Michael Vick's Bambi-esque eyelashes, earned as much as 12% more than their less fetching counterparts. Evidently, Peyton Manning's way-faced howdy-doodiness or Drew Brees' mugshot stoicism have done little in the end to help them bring home the bacon. Before we go any further here, I need to acknowledge the unremitting queasiness I feel using terms like ugliness and unattractiveness, not only because of the prejudicial ways these words have been used throughout history, but also because they run counter to our post-structuralist tendency to see questions of beauty and attractiveness as nothing more than matters of individual subjectivity. Surely this is nice and flatters our sense of democratic broad-mindedness, but there happens to be a fairly large consensus among lookism scholars about what sorts of features are considered to be universally attractive, even if we might disagree about how attractive a person is or who exactly might be the most attractive person. According to evolutionary psychologists, there are three foundational elements of attractiveness: averageness, symmetry, and sexual dimorphism. It's been suggested that an average facial arrangement signals a person's genetic diversity and thus indicates a resistance to a myriad of pathogens. Symmetry, meanwhile, has been theorized to signal one's ability to withstand stress during in utero development, while sexual dimorphism has been proposed as a marker of one's immune strength. In other words, under this paradigm, attractiveness is more or less a certificate of wellness. Maybe it's been a while since your last gender studies course in college, but this view of beauty has been vociferously challenged by a host of second-wave feminists who suggest that attractiveness isn't some biological adaptation toward favorable reproduction, but the grotesque consequence of social construction, via which our visceral definitions of beauty and attractiveness are culturally determined and thus tend to perpetuate already extant injustice. And yet, while it seems inarguable that preferences for certain hair colors and body types are historically contingent, the fact remains that in both cross-cultural and cross-ethnic studies, there exists compelling empirical evidence for objective barometers of attractiveness. For instance, in a 1991 study published in Developmental Psychology, the scholar Judith Langleish and her colleagues collected a sheaf of photographic portraits and asked a sample of adults to rate the subject's relative facial attractiveness. When the researchers presented these photographs to six-month-old infants, photographs which included the faces of men, women, babies, black people, and club has endured in a place like Pibico. It's a topic that I end up discussing with an Italian woman I'll call Mirabella, who works as a producer on a German TV news show, and who is also here on assignment and is covering the Club de Bruti for an upcoming half-hour segment.
While Mirabella lives in Frankfurt, she's legally Italian and grew up among the Alps, not far from the border of Switzerland. When I ask her why she thinks the club started in Italy, she says, "It is kind of a dogma that you have to look well here, that you have to put your best self forward." She's referencing the injunction known as the bella figura, or the good first impression, decorum, which, if flouted in Italy, can lead to social extinction. Only when she moved to Germany

0: Germany was she released from these injunctions. You know what's interesting? During the last few years, my network has hired anchors who aren't good-looking, and I would be so confused that they didn't hire someone attractive. In response, her colleagues were flummoxed. They would say, to us, this has no meaning. He's a good journalist. He's a good anchorman. And I would say, well, doesn't that mean you couldn't have found someone who was maybe also attractive? And yet she's self-aware enough to explore the derivation of this bias. You know something? And here I'm speaking with Freud's words, but our superegos are shaped by our communities. And one thing about being Italian is that I simply cannot turn off what other people think of me. But before she can go any further, her exegesis is interrupted by a little bullhorned announcement, because the club's annual relay race is set to get underway. The race is called Palio della Damiana, Jug Run, which, as we've been told, is a sort of intoxicated steeplechase up the steps of the nearby castle, where duos of men from Pibico's various neighborhoods will apparently carry a wine vat up a labyrinth of stone steps. As a herd of us starts trudging peristaltically through the heavily crowded roadways, a strange thing begins to happen, because I begin to see this town through Mirabella's armchair psychoanalysis. Perhaps a community that subjects itself to humorous self-effacement can thereupon release itself from the burdens of appearance and thus somehow begin to construct other directed values. And yet, when I hazard this theory to Chris and Zach, my two stateside friends who are joining me this weekend, they swiftly disregard it as the musings of a bumpkin. I don't know, man, Zach says. I haven't actually seen an ugly person yet. I mean, it's easy to embrace this ethos if you're a well-complected Adonis. Onward toward the castle, where a crowd has started to coalesce around the windingly vertiginous steps, only upon our arrival do I begin to countenance the force of Zach's opinion, because contrary to my conception of the Club de Bruti as a commingling of variegated specimens, one poundingly recurrent irony is that pretty much everyone in our immediate vicinity is of fulsome genetic advantage. Cindy Crawford lookalikes in pairs of cat's eye glasses, an unfairly eyebrowed gentleman with cheekbones like Cary Grant. It's a feeling of insufficiency that only gets intensified when we run into Benedetta, who asks if any of us would like to join in the competition. And yet, before I can chuckle decorously and brightly decline her offer, Chris, who, as I need to mention, is basically a paragon of gung-ho-ism, says, "We'll do it." I turn now to look at him with wide, beseeching eyes. I'm imagining tomorrow's newspaper's bold-faced, exuberant headlines. Two Americans tumble fatally down castle steps at annual ugliness festival. What about your shoes, I say. His Frodo-ish tootsies are housed within a pair of decrepit, elderly Birkenstocks, which apparently for him is hardly at all a stumbling block. I'll go barefoot, he says. No, Benedetta and my interpreter yell, a duet of theatrical caution. I go barefoot all the time, Chris says, with a little pshawing gesture. It's no big deal. But maybe there are stones, or maybe there is glass, Benedetta says. I've got thick calluses, he says. Anyways, you get ready, he says to me, and chucks me on the shoulder. I'm going to get a Brutini. After Benedetta makes us sign an indemnifying waiver, it's pretty standard, like if you die, if you get hurt, if you've it's your fault, etc., etc. Chris and I jigglingly 1-2 down the ragged, molar-looking steps, at the base of which is a rampage of young Italian men, all of whom are tall and thin and have late summer Sienna tans, their skin looking rather a lot like fresh-cooked rotisserie chicken. Right now, they are doing parodic little rocket kicks and jocular prison yard aerobics, presumably as calisthenics before the start of this competition. Meanwhile, Chris quaffs his Brutini. I myself am doing earnest middle-aged stretching, which some of the younger dudes watch with barely concealed derision, occasionally hoisting their shirt hems to wipe away their brow sweat, which reveals heartbreaking glimpses of their hair shirtless washboard stomachs. You do realize, I say to Chris, that we are the ugliest fuckers here. Oh, absolutely, he says, then downs his fragrant Brutini. The race starts with a 25-yard jaunt up what looks like an Escher drawing of uneven steps, at the top of which is a hairpin turn where teams are prone to either dropping the 60-pound wine vat or else sometimes succumbing to Benny Hill-type collisions. First prize gets complimenti from the president, plus a salami and a gold plaque. Did I mention that flanking the stone staircase are maybe several hundred spectators, and when I look up, they are all huddled around the ramparts in giddy anticipation. The throng of them pressed against the stone steps has the same sort of psychic ambiance as well-wishers at a cruise ship. The sheer size of this audience has tripled my nervousness, as does the sight of Mirabella, who waves down at us while standing next to her cameraman, whom I'd have to imagine is now coming in for our close-up. Standing in line, three things are striking. One, while the club ministry involves celebrating the ugly, I can't help noticing that women of all age levels and social temperaments are lash-batting and hubba-hubbing at the sight of these male contestants, and that their conventionally attractive features, their funnel-shaped torsos, and are being both appraised and adulated with openly carnivorous expressions. Number two, a salient ingredient of the festival's conviviality turns out to be copious amounts of drinking, and so maybe it's easier to accept your appearance if you're slit-eyed from Negronis. And three, when Chris and I finally get called to the starting line, at which point Gianni starts shrieking, "Yay, Americani!" we proceed to climb the castle steps at a dumpy, arthritic velocity, both of us wheezing and red-faced as we approach the first landing. And during the course of the last anguished stretch, I have occasion to watch the smeary peripheral microdramas of the spectators' faces we pass. Two frostily pretty women giggling at us in vicious-sounding Italian. An old man in a pork pie hat whose face is creased like a pecan. Plus a squadron of Italian schoolchildren who all hurl bantam encouragements as though we could possibly win this. The applause we receive afterward is terse and philanthropic. During the trophy and award ceremony, we're thanked for participating and are twice misidentified as the newsmen from the BBC. It's at this point in the festival that it occurs to me that the most crucial part of the club ethos is their belief in the spiritual equality of every human being, that beneath the frivolities of appearance, a common dignity should belong to both the beautiful and the ugly. We all give this idea lip service, of course, but how many of us actually believe it? Perhaps our incredulity is owing to our insistence that if equality is to be measurable, well, then it must be material, which is to say, physical. For example, the University of Milan moral philosopher Francesca Minerva has contended that the foundational elements of attractiveness, that is, symmetry, sexual dimorphism, healthy skin, etc., should be addressed differently from those characteristics that are heavily influenced by the culture, physique, height, body mass index, hair color, etc. For these latter attributes, consciousness-raising campaigns that underscore the historical contingency of these beauty standards would be both useful and appropriate. And yet, for those individuals who, for instance, suffer from grievous facial asymmetries or even peccadillos like milk jug ears or an aquiline nose, Minerva and other scholars believe that either economic compensation for lost wages or subsidized cosmetic surgery may end up being the more expedient solution. This might strike you as distressingly similar to eugenics, But it is worth putting this in context and remembering that insurance companies already pay out claims for prospective losses when an individual, say, gets in a seismic car accident and thereupon suffers from an appearance tarnishing scar, and that most Western healthcare systems already perform surgeries to pin back protruding ears or repair cleft lips and palates. Perhaps the most radical and hair-raising example of state-sponsored surgery comes from Brazil, which has been recently hailed as the empire of the scalpel, and where several hospitals offer poor patients free access to plastic surgery because appearance correlates so strongly to one's economic destiny. Is such a policy a Black Mirror-ish instantiation of moral perversity and cultural degradation? Or is it rather a steely-eyed, no-bullshit acknowledgement of the extent to which our culture is irreparably appearance-centric, and so they fostered a civic response to those who are actually hurt by it? Of course, some irksome paradoxes could emerge from these more drastic ameliorations. After all, as Minerva has suggested, by extending plastic surgery only to those individuals who are considered inordinately unattractive, we would simply be rejiggering the hierarchy and putting those who are currently just so-so or average at the bottom of the rankings, and thus create the conditions for those people to lobby for surgery. This is to say nothing of the fact that we would become, as Minerva puts it, accomplices to an even narrower standard of beauty, and end up creating a world in which everyone looks the same. Isn't the preponderance of Instagram face, as the writer Gia Tolentino once called it, already compelling evidence of the reality of this phenomenon? Over the past 40 years, surgical intervention for healthy individuals has gone through the roof, with over 38 million cosmetic treatments performed in 2024, with a total market value of over $59 billion. In trying to account for the precipitous shift in our thinking about this, the former president of the Chicago Psychoanalytical Society, a Dr. John Guido, has rather provocatively contended that cosmetic enhancement is equivalent to altering a client's headspace through a course of psychoanalysis, in as much as both are attempts at refurbishing the self. Perhaps you regard this statement as vapid and stupid, and yet I can't help thinking that Dr. Guido might be onto something, and is perhaps pointing out the extent to which we have more or less acquiesced to the idea that our appearance is indistinguishable from our value or our character. It's easy to see how this view of self has been both licensed and enabled by our most popular tech platforms, through which many of us now document every blink of our existence. Heather Widdows, a British philosopher, has described this ontological shift with unbelievable prescience. The self is now embedded in, suffused through, and written on our bodies. Effectively, the construction of the body as malleable and representative of or equated with ourselves is so ubiquitous that it is taken for granted by those who fall under the ideal. And yet, this has not yet been recognized as significant, nor has it been sufficiently interrogated. It is through the particular curvature of Widow's perspective that even a cursory survey of your Snapchat or Instagram begins to sort of seem both grotesque and dystopian. The beauty influencers who varnish their means with serums and creams, the fitness Goliaths who model the proper way to squat, the anti-aging demagogues who inject their children's blood. Perhaps we should regard these wellness Bengalis and corporeal ministers as the representatives of what future historians will call the Fifth Great Awakening, which insists that the final revelation is the perfection of the body, that youth and attractiveness are the ultimate dispensation. If, as Francis Fukuyama has suggested, therapists replaced pastors in the middle of the 20th century, becoming in effect our only spiritual leaders, it may well be that our own present era has replaced therapists with influencers, since how we look and feel inside our bodies has now become the daily theology by which we all abide. To my mind, perhaps the only viable solution to a bugaboo-like lookism is not adopting the squeegeed vocabularies of euphemistic doublespeak, everyone is beautiful, nor is it the Twilight Zone type subsidization of surgical enhancement. Instead, it would begin first with a culture that wasn't so despicably appearance-centric, one that, instead of just hawking products of unsuccessful self-care, would actually work to define a self to care for. Whatever else you want to say about the muzziness of the club's philosophy, they are at least asking us to come by our appearances honestly and admit that, yes, okay, it's true, some of us are ugly, but the extent to which that matters to us, the extent to which we can acknowledge that honorably, may in some sense depend upon the construction of a self that lies outside of our appearance. The soul, as Yeats wrote, is fastened to a dying animal. It does not know what it is. Whatever else our remedies and ablutions, time itself will come for the body. After that, what of us is left? Sunday is the big day, the village-spanning parade, plus the town square announcement of the results of this year's election. The band of uglies who are dressed interchangeably in red and black top hats are tootling with their instruments in advance of the performance, the wet sob of a trumpet, the curt patter of snares. Behind them are two members from the Curvy Pride delegation who are committed to venerating gorgeousness in all shapes and sizes. And to their left, in a banana yellow vehicle with a retractable sunroof, is none other than Il più brutto d'Italia, Daniele Poldo Isabettini, who is currently bedecked in a single-breasted lounge suit and whose eyes can't help striking me as Eeyore-ishly despondent. Right now, he's posing for photos with a duo of Miss Italias who themselves wear tiaras on their lushly sculpted hairdos, plus beauty contestant sashes draped crosswise over their chests. The Miss Italias don't have the plasticine good looks of your typical pageant contestant, but are instead of such knee-buckling prettiness that even though I'm not wearing a tie, I feel a weird impulse to adjust the knot of my tie. It's difficult to describe. Enough to say that standing in proximity to these women makes me feel unlovely by comparison, as though their nearness has reduced me to a wart-stippled little cretin. Behind Poldo's car is a phalanx of Brazilian showgirls performing hip-swiveling gyrations. Meanwhile, Mirko Martinelli, one of the contenders for club president, ambles around the alleyway, gnawing on an unlit cigar and appraising the preparations with a directorial disposition. His beard is of Duck Dynasty proportions and has been knotted with a hair tie into a crunchy show horse braid. It's only when the parade starts, moving through the streets of Pibico at a sluggish funereal speed, that I finally catch a glimpse of the incumbent president, Gianni, whose Club de Bruti nickname turns out to be the Beast. In a sequined red tuxedo, he looks rather a lot like some sort of diabolical impresario, the ringleader and hype man for an especially deranged circus. As the parade of cars starts inching down the boulevard, Gianni waves at passers-by from the drop-top Brutmobile, an eye-blue Volkswagen that itself is flanked by two men who are dressed spiffily, like members of the Secret Service, think black suits and sunglasses, think little wire-coiled earpieces. They spend most of today's events either jogging beside the Brutmobile or standing at a parade rest, their heads oscillating across the crowd with mock expressions of vigilance. Perhaps the most expeditious thing to say about the rest of the festival is that it hovers tonally between a well-attended political rally and vaudeville entertainment. Standing at the front of the town square stage, which itself is overhung with a Festival of the Ugly banner, Gianni announces that the election results are in and instructs us to turn our attention to a window in the building opposite, from which now emerges a swizzle stick of crimson-colored smoke, which is obviously a tongue-in-cheek homage to the election of a new pontiff. But don't worry, Gianni says, because they are using red smoke instead of white, so it should not be considered blasphemous. In any event, standing at the world's Ugly People Festival, you can't help getting the sense that far from simply celebrating their ugliness, what these Italians are really doing is enacting their good humor. And it may well be that their peals of silvery laughter are indisputable evidence of their true communal achievement, of establishing a complex and nuanced internal self apart from their appearance. If our conversations in the United States have become joyless and self-serious, it is perhaps owing to our egregiously misguided conflation of our soul and our surface, to our thinking that a self is not something you cultivate, but something you merely have. In the end, Mirko Martinelli is elected the new club president, and he hoists his arms triumphantly with Nixonian exultation. The reaction from the audience is garrulous and mixed. Most of the town offers him a fulsome dose of applause, but a couple of Gianni's partisans are booing with their thumbs down and hollering, "Coup d'etat!" Martinelli claims the microphone and says with trembling earnestness, "In this world of appearances, there is an increasing need for us to hold on to reality without prejudice or discrimination. For after all, it is a gift to be ugly." I've been reading from the September 2026 issue of Harper's Magazine. Thanks for listening to the Talking Information Center. Again, I've been reading on Thursday, October 1st, and my name is Susan. Thank you.
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2: Here's the forecast for the Boston and South Shore area on the Talking Information Center from the National Weather Service. For today, your Monday starts cloudy, turning sunny later on, temperatures in the mid-60s. Clear and cool overnight, temperatures in the mid-40s. Tuesday, sunny, temperatures in the upper 50s. The sun rose this morning at 6:46, setting at 6:18 this evening. Stay tuned for more heading your way next on the Talking Information Center.
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5: 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Your Advice on Long-Term Care, Living in Retirement by Janet Bodnar. In my recent columns, I wrote about longevity and the risk of outliving your savings, and how to pay for long-term care should you need it. In response, I received a number of thoughtful suggestions from readers. Here's a sampling. From Steve Muscatel. Another option to fund long-term care is using funds set aside in a health savings account. During my working years, I funded my HSA each year. I used the investment option within the account and never used the funds. I now have a sizable amount available that I can access tax-free for any future long-term care needs. From Kenneth Jarosh. In 1999, I applied for a long-term care insurance policy for both myself and my wife. I was accepted, but she was denied due to a health issue. Later, she was diagnosed with muscular dystrophy. In 2019, I requested that all distributions from my non-retirement accounts be sent to my bank account instead of being reinvested. Either way, they are taxed, so taking them didn't change the tax. I just took distributions and didn't sell any shares. This paid for my wife's care. From John Marmora. My wife and I each have Roth IRAs because of Roth conversions we made years ago. I also have a 401k account, and my wife has a 403b. We intend to draw upon our retirement accounts as needed and required in retirement and hold our Roth IRAs in reserve for long-term care because they are not subject to required minimum distributions or taxes. If we're fortunate enough not to exhaust them, our children will inherit what's left. From Eric Madsen. My wife and I are always reevaluating our long-term care plan, and one thing deserves specific mention. If you are moving to a care facility, that means you are often selling a house. Doing so gives you cash access to your home equity, which should be considered as part of the long-term care plan. Minority Report. What struck me is that all of these readers are among the minority of individuals who have been planning ahead for long-term care. Research by the Employee Benefit Research Institute shows that a majority of workers haven't begun any planning, nor have many retirees, says Bridget Bearden, research and development strategist with EBRI. That includes retired caregivers who are already in the process of providing care to others, says Bearden. In one report for the Transamerica Center for retirement studies, almost half of retirees said they plan to rely on family members and friends for long-term care. Yet, in an EBRI survey, 51% of retirees said they had not taken any actions to plan for their own needs as they age, and only 14% had talked to unpaid caregivers such as family and friends. It's just not part of a kitchen table conversation, says Bearden. The potential cost is one major sticking point. Long-term care insurance can help pay the bills, but premiums can be expensive. To help offset the cost of buying a policy, the Secure 2.0 Act allows holders of IRAs and 401k accounts to take penalty-free early withdrawals of up to $2,500 per year to pay for LTC insurance premiums. Also being considered by a number of states is a proposal to add a state payroll tax that individuals would pay during their working years to receive a limited long-term care benefit. Such a proposal has already been enacted in Washington State and has attracted attention elsewhere. Remember, whatever you can do to be proactive will ease the stress of an emergency situation. Fundamentals. Should you buy individual bonds? Is the best way to invest in bonds to buy individual IOUs or shares in a bond fund? We get this question all the time, says Colin Martin, head of fixed income strategy and research at the Schwab Center for Financial Research. And every time I give the same answer, it depends. Mutual and exchange-traded funds certainly make bond investing easy. You pay an annual fee, of course, but the initial investment outlay is low. The fund offers instant diversification, and experts do all the work. But for investors who seek a specific level of income or who have cash needs at a specific time in the future, a portfolio of individual bonds can make a lot of sense. There are pros and cons to investing in individual bonds, however, and much to consider if you want to invest that way. The main upside to holding bonds to maturity is that doing so neutralizes interest rate risk. Bond prices and interest rates move inversely. When rates rise, bonds fall, and vice versa. When the Federal Reserve hiked rates 4.25 percentage points in 2022, for instance, the Bloomberg U.S. Aggregate Bond Index sank 13.0%. But when you hold individual bonds to maturity, interest rate fluctuations don't impact your coupon or principal payouts. Better yet, when you plan to hold individual bonds to maturity, you know with near certainty, barring a default or an early payoff, exactly when and how much money you'll get back. That certainty of a payout at maturity is one reason an investor with a looming large expense bonds to maturity. You know with near certainty, barring a default or an early payoff, exactly when and how much money you'll get back. That certainty of a payout at maturity is one reason an investor with a

10 different sectors, among other traits, says Martin. At U.S. Bank, $250,000 is the preferred minimum for a portfolio of high-quality corporate bonds, says Bill Mertz, head of capital research at U.S. Bank Asset Management Group. And that's 25 to 30% of the total portfolio, which will include stocks and other assets. The larger the transaction size, the better the price, and the easier it is to execute. Although it's possible to buy corporate and municipal bonds in $5,000 tranches, if you invest less than $10,000 in any given bond issue, you may find it difficult to trade, says Schwab's Martin. Be prepared to research and monitor your individual bond holdings. The sheer number of bonds on the market can be daunting. Ford has one symbol for its common stock, for example, but hundreds of distinct bonds, says Richard Carter, Vice President of Fixed Income Strategy at Fidelity. Proper vetting is required to ward against the risk of default. In a portfolio of individual IOUs, every holding matters. A default can meaningfully impact the portfolio yield, says Mertz. That's less of a risk in a fund that holds 1,000 securities. If you don't have the time or the appetite to do the work required, a bond fund makes better sense. Certain pockets of the bond market, low-grade credit, such as high-yield municipal bonds, high-yield corporate debt, and bank loans, are better suited to mutual funds or ETFs too. Instead, focus on high-grade sectors such as certificates of deposit, treasuries, and investment-grade, rated AAA to BBB, corporate bonds or municipal debt, and plan to hold to maturity if you're going to buy individual IOUs. Many online brokers, including E-Trade, Fidelity, and Schwab, offer screening tools to help you select individual issues. It helps to have a rough idea of what you're looking for at the start. To that end, consider the following traits to begin narrowing your choices. Maturity. When do you need your money back? Match your time horizon in. If you have a 2-year horizon, don't invest in a 10-year bond, says Martin. A bond's maturity and its interest rate risk are connected. Bonds with a 1-year maturity are less sensitive to interest rate moves than a 10-year bond. Credit risk. Even within high-grade debt, default risks can vary. A AAA bond has less credit risk than one rated BBB. But two single-A bonds issued by different companies may differ too. If one yields more than another, for instance, there's probably an added risk. For that matter, the credit quality of a BBB bond issued by a firm with improving fundamentals may be more attractive than that of a bond rated single A from a company with deteriorating fundamentals. Look at the issuers yourself. Don't blindly follow the credit ratings, says Aaron Colo, manager of private wealth management equity and fixed income research at Baird. Coupon rate versus yield. Coupon rate is the fixed annual rate of interest a bond issuer promises to pay. That's different from current yield, which fluctuates depending on the bond's price. It is the bond's annual income divided by its current market price. The greater the risk, the bigger the potential reward. So, a bond's yield can be a telling clue in that regard. Yield to maturity is the all-in return you would get from coupon payments and the repayment of principal. Yield to worst is the lowest possible yield a bond investor can receive without the issuer defaulting. Call features. Most high-quality corporate debt is callable, which means after a certain period, the company can call in the bond and pay it off before maturity. That allows firms to refinance if rates have fallen, for example. But what's good for the firm is not always beneficial for bondholders.
Although a callable bond typically yields more than a non-callable

0: old counterpart, if you promised coupon payments, if your promised coupon payments end, you'll have to reinvest elsewhere, potentially at lower interest rates. The bond tools at Fidelity and Schwab allow you to sift for call-protected or non-callable bonds, but that can limit your choices. Fortunately, both tools also allow you to view the terms on a callable bond, and it pays to check. A callable Walmart issue that matures in April 2028 can't be called until March 2028, for example, just 1 month before it matures. Some might say, that's not material. It doesn't really matter, says Fidelity's Carter. At a minimum, if you're weighing an investment in a bond that's callable, pay attention to its yield to worst to get a measure of what your return would be if the bond gets called, says Baird's Colo. A bond ladder, an investing strategy that involves buying multiple bonds with staggered maturities, is one of the best ways to build and maintain a simple bond portfolio. As one bond matures, reinvest the principal into a new bond at the far end of the ladder, or use the proceeds to cover necessary expenses. If college tuition bills start in 2027, for instance, you'd buy treasuries maturing in 12-month intervals over the next 4 years, just in time to cover the bills. Some online brokers, including Schwab and Fidelity, offer tools that can help you build and maintain a bond ladder. Schwab's tool is limited to CDs and treasuries. Fidelity's covers those assets plus corporate and muni bonds. A final gift to your family. By planning your own funeral, you can spare your loved ones some stress and create a meaningful send-off. Few subjects are as difficult to consider as your own mortality. Americans are famously afraid to talk about death, says Tanya Marsh, a Wake Forest University professor who teaches a class on funeral and cemetery law. We almost willfully don't want to confront the inevitability of the end. So, if you're like most people, planning your own funeral is not top of mind. But making your wishes known before you pass away can be a real gift to your family, says Sarah Williams, past president of the Funeral Consumers Alliance, the watchdog organization for the funeral industry. Emotions run high following the death of a loved one, and outlining whether you would like to be buried or cremated, the type of memorial you prefer, and other elements of your end-of-life services relieves your family of making those decisions while they are grieving. It gives the family peace of mind because they don't have questions like, what did mom or dad want? Mom or dad already answered those questions, says Camelia Clark, president of Paradise Memorial Funeral and Cremation Services in Milwaukee, and a spokesperson for the National Funeral Directors Association. Clarifying your wishes can also help head off family disputes, she says. Planning your funeral may alleviate the cost burden, too. According to a study by the National Funeral Directors Association, from 2021 to 2023, the most recent data available, the median cost of a funeral with a casket and burial increased by 5.8%, from $7,848 to $8,300. The median cost of a funeral with cremation, including a cremation casket and urn, rose by 8.1%, from $5,810 to $6,280. By creating a plan now, you may be able to lock in current costs on some aspects of the funeral or set aside the right amount of funds to cover the expenses later. Another reason to make your own arrangements? You get a say in them. Increasingly, baby boomers are planning their funerals because they are more likely to shun a traditional service involving an open casket viewing at a funeral home and a graveside service to bury the remains, says Marsh. She has seen a growing interest not just in standard cremation, but also in practices such as water cremation and natural organic reduction, human composting, as well as in memorial services at locations such as museums, parks, and restaurants. If your children or other relatives don't live near you, or if you plan to be buried in a different geographic area from where you live now, settling the details ahead of time can ease the logistics for your family. Michael Adele of Frisco, Texas, experienced that challenge firsthand when his father passed away last year. His father was also living in Texas when he died, had purchased cemetery plots for himself and his family in Michigan, where he was raised. But he hadn't made any other plans. Adele had to handle such matters as flying his father's body to Michigan and then getting him to the funeral home. You're learning when you're doing, which makes it stressful and hard with all the other emotions that are going on, Adele says. Eager to avoid that situation again, Adele approached his family members and offered to plan their funerals as well as his own. His mother, his wife, and his brother all agreed to do it. When his mother died suddenly just a few months later, all I had to do was call the funeral home, and they did everything else, he said. It was a lot easier. Set your plan. The first step is to decide the kind of arrangements you want. Details can include any elements that you feel are important, whether it's selecting a funeral plot, headstone, or cremation urn, choosing who will give the eulogy, specifying a photo you want in your obituary, or the clothes you'd like to be buried in, or even listing the type of food to be served at the memorial service. Clark recalls one individual who loved M&Ms and requested to have bowls of the candy placed around the funeral home, while another wanted a lakeside service featuring an all-white color scheme. The casket was white and everyone at the service wore white, Clark says. Engaging in this planning allows the individual to be very specific in what they want. Adele designed his family members' footstones, right down to the font and height of the lettering, and leaving room just for the date of death to ensure they would look consistent. It's a dumb detail, but it's a detail I get to control because I'm here, he says. You'll also need to think about the costs and how you'll cover them. Ask several funeral homes for a general price list, an itemized menu of all their goods and services. Funeral homes are required to provide this list, says Williams. Shopping around could save you a lot of money, she says, pointing out that in the same town, a direct cremation, which involves no viewing, visitation, or other services, could vary in price by thousands of dollars. Many funeral homes allow you to pay for some or all the services in advance, and you may be able to lock in current prices by going this route. But think twice before you make a financial commitment. What happens if the funeral home goes out of business, or if you move away and no longer want to use its services? And you need to make sure you understand whether additional expenses may apply at the time of your death, even if you pay now. Because the cost of certain items, such as transportation and cremation, increase over time. Some funeral homes will make pre-arrangements with you via a contract, but will not guarantee current pricing, says Katie Sheehan, a former estate planning attorney and now a managing director and wealth strategist at Crestwood Advisors in Boston. It is important for clients to know which they are purchasing, she says. Always read the fine print. Buying a cemetery plot and structuring your arrangements in advance are good steps to take, says Williams, but she discourages prepaying for the entire funeral. Instead, she recommends opening a payable on death account, in which you can deposit enough money to cover the estimated expenses. When you die, the designated beneficiary receives the funds. Once your plan is complete, put it in writing and make sure your loved ones know about it. Many estate planning attorneys prepare a binder for clients that includes a funeral tab where they can leave instructions to family members, including their wishes regarding disposition and services, says Sheehan. If they have made pre-arrangements with a funeral home, that would also be the place to keep a copy of the paperwork. And regardless of whether you work with an attorney, you can have conversations with your loved ones about your wishes and provide them with written copies of the plans and documents, says Marsh. Tax breaks for caregivers. The editor of the Kiplinger Tax Letter responds to readers asking about deductions and credits related to caring for an elderly parent. Question. I care for my elderly mother. Can I claim her as a dependent on my tax return? Kiplinger. You have to meet two rules. You must provide over half of her support. and your mom's gross income from taxable sources can't exceed $5,300 for 2026. If she receives Social Security benefits, only the taxable portion of the benefits is included for this purpose. Your mom does not need to live with you for you to be able to claim her as a dependent. If you meet the tests, you can claim the $500 credit for other dependents on your 2026 Form 1040. The credit begins to phase out when your adjusted gross income exceeds $200,000, or $400,000 for those married filing jointly. Question. I work and also take care of my elderly father. I pay for his care when I am at work. Can I take the dependent care tax credit for him? Kiplinger. The rules to claim the child and dependent care tax credit for an elderly parent are a bit more stringent than the rules for claiming the parent as a dependent. The $5,300 income test doesn't apply, but the parent needs to have lived with you for at least 6 months during the year and be unable to care for themselves. You must also meet some other rules. For example, expenses for the care must be incurred so you can work, and you must report the provider's tax identification number on IRS Form 2441. If your dad qualifies as a dependent for this purpose, you can claim a maximum dependent care credit of $1,500 for him on your 2026 Form 1040, depending on the amount of your income. My dad is 85 years old and has lots of medical issues. He doesn't live with me, but I pay all of his doctor bills and other out-of-pocket costs that Medicare doesn't cover. Can I deduct those medical expenses if I itemize on my tax return? Taxpayers who itemize on Schedule A can deduct qualifying medical expenses to the extent that the total amount exceeds 7.5% of AGI. You can claim medical expenses that are not reimbursed by insurance for yourself, your spouse, and your dependents. If your dad qualifies as your dependent, then you can deduct his eligible medical expenses that you pay for, subject to the 7.5% of the AGI rule. To qualify as a medical expense deduction, the expense must be incurred primarily to alleviate or prevent a physical or mental disability or illness. The broad list of eligible expenses includes out-of-pocket payments for medical services rendered by doctors, dentists, optometrists, and other medical practitioners, mental health services, health insurance premiums, including Medicare Parts B and D, annual physicals, prescription drugs and insulin, but not over-the-counter drugs, hearing aids, transportation to and from the doctor's office, the unreimbursed costs of long-term care, and many home improvements to accommodate a disability or illness. I live in New Jersey, and my mom, who has dementia, lives in Brooklyn. She has Medicare and Medicaid. However, I help out with her medical costs whenever I can and drive her to the doctor's office. Can I deduct the cost of taking my mom to all of her medical appointments? If your mom qualifies as your dependent and you itemize on your tax return, then you should be able to deduct as medical expenses the cost of transporting her to her appointments and various other medical costs that you pay. Remember, these expenses are deductible only to the extent that total medical expenses exceed 7.5% of AGI. You can use the IRS's standard mileage rates to deduct driving expenses. For 2026, the rate is 20.5 cents per mile. You would be able to deduct the mileage from your mom's place to her doctor's appointments. Don't count the mileage from your home to your mom's home, and vice versa. And finally, readers share their insights and advice. If you work with a financial advisor, how have they helped you? If not, how do you manage your money? For most of my career, I managed my investment portfolio myself. However, I finally concluded that advisors have access to more data, financial technology, knowledge, and time than I do. In the first year, my advisor increased my portfolio's value by more than the cost of their services. A.S. from Peachtree Corners, Georgia. And when my husband of many years passed away, I had major financial, estate, and other issues to deal with. In addition to being knowledgeable and personable, the advisor I found offered to go with me to my appointment with an estate attorney. Her kindness and personal touch provided me peace of mind during a difficult time. Cindy Stillings, Newport Richey, Florida. And this has been readings from Kiplinger Personal Finance Magazine, issue October 2026, read to you by Steve Malisi. Thank you for listening, and have a wonderful day.
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5: Hello, good morning. Welcome to AM Update on the Talking Information Center for today, Monday, the 5th of October, 2026. I'm John. Before we start, a programming note for you, please be aware that next Monday, which is October 12th, the Talking Information Center office and studios will be closed for the Indigenous Peoples Day holiday, otherwise known as Columbus Day. So we'll be running a special program schedule that day to replace all the daily newspapers. And then back on October 13th with our regular program schedule. So again, that's coming up this coming Monday. The weekend should run as usual. Let's get things started this morning. Andrew LaPointe has this morning off, so we'll jump right into the headlines in the Boston Globe and the Boston Herald for this Monday, October 5th, 2026. The front page of the Boston Globe is a spotlight follow-up story. Lawmakers demand nursing home details. Criticize Healey administration over law enforcement and rubber stamping deals. SJC will review ICE arrests of defendants. Questions of jurisdiction complicate efforts by state to hold criminal trials. At crossroads of privacy and protection, some in policing resist halting flock surveillance. As mortgage rates climb, housing crisis deepens. Surge could add hundreds of dollars monthly, squeezing buyers. City abandons longer center bus lane for Columbus Ave. And Patriots beat the Bills over the weekend, 29-26. The Boston Herald front page, again, all about the Patriots back in the race. Drake May finds footing in win against the Bills that was on the road yesterday. And medical flight tragedy, six missing after plane hits waters off of Nantucket. All those stories and more come your way on the Talking Information Center. Newspaper coverage begins this morning at 8 o'clock with the Wall Street Journal. 9 o'clock, the Boston Globe. 10 o'clock, the Boston Herald. 11 o'clock, the Washington Post. 12 noon, today's reading of the New York Times. And right now, on AM Update, we check in on your latest weather forecast. Looking like a beautiful week here in the Boston area. Also, still to come, your lottery numbers. This day in history, science update. and today's complete program schedule. Here's the forecast for the Boston and South Shore area on the Talking Information Center from the National Weather Service. For today, your Monday starts cloudy, turning sunny later on, temperatures in the mid-60s. Clear and cool overnight, temperatures in the mid-40s. Tuesday, sunny, temperatures in the upper 50s. The sun rose this morning at 6:46, setting at 6:18 this evening. Stay tuned for more heading your way next on the Talking Information Center. 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For today, we start with the numbers game, the midday drawing, 6810, the evening numbers, 0908, the mass cash numbers, the midday drawing, 16, 19, 27, 29, 33, evening numbers in the mass cash game, 9, 13, 31, 32, 35. Mega Millions numbers at $345 million, 6, 37, 40, 41, 55, 10. 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Millionaire for Life, 3, 4, 18, 20, 40, 4. And Megabucks, 10, 17, 19, 31, 41, 44.
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7: Good morning. This is your horoscope reading for Monday, October 5th, 2026. Aries. If you are having trouble tackling a giant problem, don't get discouraged or overwhelmed. The key for you is to break things down into smaller chunks, analyze them, and figure out their role within the greater whole. You will find that by taking things one step at a time, any problem you encounter will be infinitely easier to overcome than you may have thought at first. Taurus. It may seem like everyone around you is happy and getting what they want while you are stuck in the trenches. Don't compare yourself to other people and make judgments based on outside appearances. The truth of the matter is that they are most likely only looking at the immediate future and experiencing short-term pleasures. You, however, have your sights set on the long term and will probably be much better off. Gemini. Imagination and fantasy play a big part in your thinking today, and you shouldn't hesitate to embrace this frame of mind. There's a great deal of power to be drawn from your sense of freedom to explore and dream. Your thinking is more of a higher consciousness now. You should take advantage of this lofty perspective to see things from a neutral viewpoint.
8: Cancer!
7: Engage more of your rational mind today. If your mind continues on its track into a fantasy world, you might consider enlisting the help of people who can help you bring some discipline to your situation. For you, the general feeling of the day is likely to be that the mind is willing, but the flesh is weak. Let others help you get inspired to get out of lazy mode.
8: Leo. Suppose you were someone else for a day. How would it feel to be treated the way you normally treat other people? This is a good time to put yourself in someone else's shoes and experience life through their eyes. By doing this, you are apt to become more conscious of your own actions and the effect of those actions on the people around you.
9: Virgo.
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8: Libra.
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8: Scorpio.
7: You're apt to get the feeling that the grass is greener on the other side of the fence today. 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Either make the effort to go where the landscape looks richer and more fruitful, or stay where you are. 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
8: And Pisces.
7: Do something for the community today and really consider how your talents and skills can be best put to work. Consider volunteering at a school or library. Donate blood, or help the elderly. Whatever you do, smile knowing that you are making direct contact with friends who need your assistance. Instead of just complaining about the way things are going, take a proactive role in leading the way toward a more philanthropic world.
8: And on this day in history,
7: in the year 2011, Apple co-founder Steve Jobs dies. On October 5th, 2011, Steve Jobs, the visionary co-founder of Apple Inc., which revolutionized the computer, music, and mobile communications industries with such devices as the Macintosh, the iPod, iPhone, and iPad, dies at age 56 of complications from pancreatic cancer. Born on February 24th, 1955 in San Francisco, California, to unmarried graduate students Joanne Shebel and Abdul Fattah Jandali, a Syrian immigrant, Jobs was adopted as a baby by Paul Jobs, a Silicon Valley machinist, and his wife Clara. After graduating from high school in Cupertino, California, in 1972, Jobs attended Reed College, a liberal arts school in Portland, Oregon, for a single semester before dropping out. He later worked briefly for pioneering video game maker Atari in California, traveled to India, and studied Zen Buddhism. In 1976, Jobs and his computer engineer friend, Stefan Wozniak, founded Apple Computer in Jobs' parents' garage in Los Altos, California. As Bloomberg News would later note about Jobs, he had no formal technical training and no real business experience. What he had instead was an appreciation of technology's elegance and a notion that computers could be more than a hobbyist toy or a corporation's workhouse. These machines could be indispensable tools. In 1977, Jobs and Wozniak launched the Apple II, which became the first popular personal computer. In 1980, Apple went public, and Jobs, then in his mid-20s, became a multimillionaire. 4 years later, Apple debuted the Macintosh, one of the first personal computers to feature a graphic user interface, which allowed people to navigate by pointing and clicking a mouse rather than typing commands. In 1985, Jobs left the company following a power struggle with Apple's board of directors. That same year, he established Next, a business that developed high-performance computers. The machines proved too pricey to gain a wide consumer audience. However, British computer scientist Tim Berners-Lee developed the World Wide Web using a Next workstation. In 1986, Jobs acquired a small computer graphics studio founded by filmmaker George Lucas and rechristened it Pixar Animation Studios. In 1995, Pixar released its first film, Toy Story, the first ever feature-length computer-animated movie. It became a huge box office success and was followed by such award-winning hits as Finding Nemo in 2003 and The Incredibles in 2004. In 2006, Walt Disney Company purchased Pixar for more than $7 billion, making Jobs the largest Disney shareholder. And in this morning's Science Update, new plant armor more than triples strawberry yields. A newly developed textile covering helps strawberry plants produce more than three times as much fruit in tunnel field trials, while showing no harmful effects on plant health. Researchers say the technology may also offer a way to reduce water use and reliance on pesticides in strawberry production. The fabric, called the plant armor, is designed to be placed directly over strawberry plants. Its three-dimensional structure creates a barrier that keeps insects from reaching the plants, while the layered material still allows sunlight, rain, and air to pass through. In tunnel field tests, strawberries protected by plant armor produce yields as much as 3.56 times higher than uncovered plants. The fabric did not reduce light availability or negatively affect relative humidity. To produce fruit, plants need sunlight, said Gabriel Alawui, a graduate research assistant at North Carolina State University and lead author of a paper on plant armor. We expected that plant armor's seemingly opaque fabric would lead to an increase in vegetative biomass at the expense of fruiting, because reduced sunlight would trigger a shade avoidance response, making the plant divert energy towards stem and leaf growth rather than fruit production. However, we found the fabric did not impede access to light at all, and fruit production increased significantly. Researchers also found that plant armor created a steady warming effect throughout the three growing seasons. According to Olawuyi, that extra warmth helped covered plants reach the fruiting stage earlier than plants grown without the textile. And coming up on today's schedule, at 8 a.m., it's the Wall Street Journal. At 9 a.m., it's the Boston Globe. At 10 a.m., it's the Boston Herald. At 11 a.m., it's the Washington Post. At 12 o'clock noon, it's the New York Times. At 1 p.m., it's the Patriot Ledger. 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At 3 p.m., it's Metro West News. 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
9: Thank you, Billy, and we close things out here on AM Update with a short story being read by TIC volunteer Sue Baldotti.
10: 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A Practical Solution. It was February 17th, 1976. Joseph Janrovic's 66th birthday, and he put on the new suit his kids bought him for his wife's funeral. Katrina died of a stroke 3 months ago, only a week after Joseph retired from the steel mills. Overnight, he found himself with no wife, no job, and no plans. His four children, wanting to help their father through his grief, had taken over all his decisions. It was time to take control of his own life. Mr. Janrovic, nice to see you, the salesman said. The car you and your wife picked out is gone, but we have plenty more in the parking lot. I've got something almost identical, and it's in your price range. I'm not interested in that car, Joseph said. He and Katrina had settled on an economical tan Chevy Nova. It wasn't Joseph's choice. It had no flair, but Katrina thought it was perfect. They had been opposites in many ways, but she was a good wife and mother, and he had learned that in any working relationship, one had to be willing to make compromises. How much is this Corvette convertible? Joseph asked. After 30 years in the United States, Joseph spoke English with perfect grammar and only a slight hint of an accent. He had a good ear for languages, but it was more than that. Joseph had learned that people judge others by how they speak as much as by how they dress. He couldn't always afford the clothes, but by listening, he could learn the language. The sticker says $7,804. A woman said, examining the car from the passenger side. Her blonde hair and trim figure at first suggested she was the age of his daughters, but the lines in her face convinced Joseph she was closer to 60. That's not in your price range, the salesman said. Besides, it's a car for the young. At your age, you and your wife would have trouble getting in and out of this car. Katrina, having been a little heavy, might have had trouble, but Joseph, in spite of his weathered face, could still jump over a 3-foot fence. I think he looks like he could manage it, the woman said, smiling at Joseph. Joseph opened the door of the Corvette and slid behind the steering wheel, grabbing it with both hands. This was the kind of car he had always wanted. His kids would think he was wasting his money, but he needed something that would make him feel life was still exciting. Owning a Corvette wouldn't make up for all the dreams he could never have, but it would help. Why don't you take it for a test drive, the woman said. We limit out test drives of Corvettes to those actually interested in buying one, the salesman said. That should have been, we limit our test drives of Corvettes to those actually interested in buying one, the salesman said. I'm Mrs. Williamson, and I'll go with him. Oh, Mrs. Williamson, I didn't recognize you. I'll just have someone drive it out of the showroom, the salesman stuttered and scrambled off. Joseph didn't say anything till they were alone in the Corvette. Thank you, Mrs. Williamson. It must be nice to have that kind of clout. Call me Joan. I inherited a share of this place when my husband died. She opened her purse and put on a scarf and sunglasses. I love Corvettes, but truth is, they are expensive and impractical. They hardly have enough trunk space for a trip to the grocery store. And if your wife is about your age, she may have a hard time getting in and out. My wife died suddenly, Joseph said. We were getting a car to take to Florida. I've always wanted to see palm trees and ocean beaches. It's no fun going to Florida alone, but I could drive this car alone, and for me, it doesn't need to be practical. He started the car and pulled out. I'm sorry about your wife dying, Joan said when they stopped at a red light. Well, just when you think you have things worked out, life knocks you out. All you can do is go on and make the best of it. Life's not easy for anyone, even if you own a car dealership. I'm sure you had your troubles. Joan faced Joseph. My husband was sick a long time, so unlike you. I was prepared for his death. Actually, I was relieved when he died, especially after I found out he had cheated on me for years. I never told anyone that, not even my daughters. Does that make me sound callous? No, just honest. I like honesty. Were you always honest with your wife? In the long run, it's easier to be honest, Joseph said, just as the light changed. He let out the clutch and stepped on the gas. The car took off, and Joseph smiled. For a while, neither said anything. Finally, Joseph broke the silence. It's a great automobile. I think it might be worth giving up Florida for this car. Have you been to Florida, Joan? I have a condo down there in Sarasota. It's on the ocean. She looked at him and smiled. Joseph drove quietly for a time, thinking. When he pulled into the dealership and stopped the car, he reached over and took Joan's hand. So do we want to see if this car can make it to Florida? If we stay in your condo, I'll still have enough money left so that I won't be a burden to my kids when we get back. Joan was still holding on to his hand and took off her sunglasses with the other. You know this car doesn't even have room enough for two suitcases. I'm sure we can work it out, Joseph said. I'm sure we can, she said. And they walked into the dealership where Joseph bought his first Corvette. And that's the story, A Practical Solution, and it's by Monica Becker. Thanks so much for listening.
9: Here's the forecast for the Boston and South Shore area on the Talking Information Center from the National Weather Service. For today, your Monday starts cloudy, turning sunny later on, temperatures in the mid-60s. Clear and cool overnight, temperatures in the mid-40s. Tuesday, sunny, temperatures in the upper 50s. The sun rose this morning at 6:46, setting at 6:18 this evening. 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
3: 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And Framingham.
9: Let's jump into today's reading of the Wall Street Journal on the Talking Information Center for Monday, October 5th, 2026. With the Wall Street Journal, we say hello to John and Steve.
11: Thank you, John Shea, and hello, everyone. Let's start right in the front page of today's Wall Street Journal with this article. Mighty U.S. consumer powers through inflation, fuels growth. Article by Gene Whalen and Matt Grossman, Chicago. Happy Hour at Chicago's Bar Roma was buzzing this past week as locals poured in for $10 cocktails and $11 bruschetta. Kathleen Harper and her husband would normally share a few appetizers, but tonight they were splurging on the $50 tasting menu. After a long day, I work from home. I just like to get out of the house, said Harper, who sells fraud protection services. Business has been good, she added, because fraud, unfortunately, is up. She worries about the overall health of the economy and rising prices for gas and groceries, but feels secure enough to enjoy a happy hour deal. Decisions like that across the economy show America's appetite for consumption is expanding. Americans are spending more on food, travel, and couches, Halloween decor, and most anything else they want or need, pushing through inflation and their own gloomy feelings about the economy. The dollar amount spent by U.S. households rose by 6.1% in the 12 months through August, up from an annual growth of 4.3% at the end of last year, the Commerce Department reported. Economic growth for the second quarter of 2026, the most recent data available, was revised upward this past week, fueled by consumer spending and business investment. For all the talk about AI data centers, the main engine of growth for GDP in the United States has been broad-based consumer spending growth, which I think is tied to broad-based, stable labor market, Austin Goolsbee, head of the Chicago Fed, told journalists after an economic forum this past week. Hiring slowed last month, though the unemployment rate remains low. Spending is rising because prices are climbing and Americans are buying more stuff. Just over half the spending increase in the year through August owes to the persistent inflation that has frustrated many shoppers. Consumer prices were up by 3.4% over that period, but inflation-adjusted spending climbed to 2.6% too, extending a streak of steady growth over the past 5 years. Supporting all that consumption is an economy that may frustrate Americans, but is keeping spending habits afloat. The job market has cooled from the post-pandemic surge, but remains sturdy, with unemployment hovering at low rates. Meanwhile, many older Americans who own homes and stocks have benefited from soaring prices for both. A larger net worth might not mean a higher monthly income, but has made many people comfortable spending more than they would otherwise. Upbeat spending is particularly remarkable because it seems to contradict downbeat consumer sentiment. Long-running gauges of consumers' moods are running near historic lows, weighed down by high gasoline prices, subdued hiring, and contentious politics. Lousy consumer moods once correlated with lower consumer spending, but since the COVID pandemic, sentiment has increased, decoupled from spending and other economic indicators, economists say. The University of Michigan's monthly sentiment index is just a hair above a record low level it touched earlier this year. A similar survey by research group The Conference Board turned in its lowest reading in 12 years last month. The macro numbers look good, spending looks good, and no one is happy, said Brian Fabies, senior fellow at the research group NORC at the University of Chicago. Fabies attributed much of the spending to high earners, while Americans in middle search for value and those at the bottom scrape to get by. For the poor, spending isn't actually a choice, Fabies said. You cannot buy food. You cannot buy housing. Down the street from Bar Roma at a high-end furniture store, retired lawyer Alice Withar, 65 years old, was looking for a sofa, a coffee table, and two side chairs. I've lived with my old stuff for a long time, and it's time for a refresh, she said. Rising prices bother Withar, but her old sofa is threadbare, and she no longer has to worry about pets ruining her furniture, so she is ready for an upgrade. I don't mean I have unlimited money, she added, but she's able to spend whatever it's worth to me. A survey by the New York Fed suggests spending growth has been fairly even across income groups. People who earn less than $50,000 said that their spending rose by 4.7% in the year through August, while those who made more than $100,000 said their spending grew by 4.4%. Wealthier Americans have a rosier outlook. Since May 2025, consumer sentiment has risen for people who own the most stocks, while it has fallen for those who don't own any, said Joanna Zhu, director of the Michigan Survey. During that stretch, the S&P 500 stock index has handed investors a roughly 32% return. Because spending is growing faster than disposable income, it might stall as people face the limits of what they have in savings or want to borrow, said Gregory Decco, chief economist at EY Parthenon. American saving rate has been trending down and is now at the historically low level of 4.1% of after-tax income versus almost double that before the pandemic. Meanwhile, Americans are taking on record levels of debt. People are using their savings. They're using credit. They're using wealth, and they're trying to find different ways to finance their outlays, Dacko said. But these alternative resources are finite. Liz Senator, 28, a civil engineer from Atlanta, sees plenty of negative news and social media posts about the economy, and some of her friends have struggled with long stretches of unemployment. But for her, costs have felt more manageable now that she is married and splitting more living expenses with her husband, a cybersecurity researcher. Over nearly 4 years of full-time work since getting a master's degree, her salary has gradually climbed by about $20,000, giving her a slightly more comfortable budget each year. Senator still tries to be frugal. But when her husband's cousin was getting married in Hawaii this summer, the couple didn't hesitate to RSVP despite high airfares, and they didn't feel like they needed to cut back elsewhere to afford the trip. By and large, consumer businesses are seeing solid demand for goods and services. In the latest quarter, which ran through June, ticket sales at StubHub were up 34% from a year earlier, lifted by the crush of fans shopping for World Cup seats. Other companies selling restaurant meals, furniture, and vacations have posted more modest numbers, but say that customers, for the most part, aren't afraid to treat themselves. When money feels tight, many people often cut back on extras such as casual meals out or streaming subscriptions, said Mark Matthews, chief economist at the National Retail Foundation. But recently, spending behavior doesn't reflect that gloom. that many people say they feel. Consumers are spending their financial condition, not their psyche, Matthew said. In projections based on its credit card data, MasterCard expects U.S. holiday shopping to rise 5.5% this year, which would be the fastest growth rate since 2022. Rising prices would likely account for about half the increase, the card issuer said, with the rest coming from a higher volume of purchases. John.
12: Thank you, Steve. Front page, A1 of the Wall Street Journal today. U.S. B-1 bombers moved from U.K. by Shelby Halliday and Michael Gordon. The United States removed
11: a higher volume of purchases. John.
12: Thank you, Steve. Front page, A1 of the Wall Street Journal today. U.S. B-1 bombers moved from U.K.

0: London as a hub for launching bomber strikes in Iran. Until the recent departure, a dozen B-1s had been stationed at the base. While operational security precluded us from confining the movement of our assets and forces in real time, we can acknowledge now that all U.S. bombers there have been deployed, all those that were deployed at RAF Fairford, have redeployed to their home stations in the U.S., the Pentagon said, adding that the U.S. bombers remain ready to carry out attacks from the U.S. The U.K. Ministry of Defense declined to comment. A decision follows the arrest of six suspects in connection with a suspected attack on the base that the U.S. and British officials said was foiled on September 27. U.K. Prime Minister Andy Burnham said that they were strong indications that Iran played a role in the incident, which was shrouded in mystery after the U.K. released the suspects on bail after continued to investigate the situation. U.S. officials were aware of the Iran-linked plot to attack the bomber aircraft and kill personnel at the base. A branch of the Islamic Revolutionary Guard Corps had recruited U.K. nationals to carry out the plot, which involved multiple steps, including a diversion in the neighborhood nearby, a U.S. official stated. In the U.K., authorities are still trying to piece together what happened, and some U.K. officials question the level of sophistication of the planned attack. President Trump has previously said that arrested men intended to do serious damage on the base and have been under investigation. He questioned the UK's decision to release the suspects on bail, saying, "I would not have released them." Five of the men traveled to Fairford on September 27 in three white vans, which British police said contained no explosive but did hold quantities of fuel. The men were arrested after one in the group called the police to alert them to the plot. A sixth man, a dual UK-Iranian citizen, was arrested days later on suspicion of plotting a terrorist act, but was also released on bail. With its long runway, the Fairford base was used extensively by the U.S. to launch B-1 and B-52 attacks from Iran. The base was important for the U.S. air operations, as it shrunk the distance U.S. bombers would need to fly compared to the flights from continental U.S. As the war dragged on, B-52s left and B-1s returned to the U.S., but a dozen B-1s still remained. The U.S. presence at Fairford is politically controversial in the U.K. The U.K. government initially refused to let the Trump administration launch sorties from the base against Iran, but later relented on the stipulation that it would be used for defensive missions after Iran attacked on British allies and interests in the Gulf. After the suspected foil attack, UK defense officials have said more should be done to upgrade the protection around the base, in particular from drone attacks. The U.S. also stations F-35s and F-15E fighters at RAF Lakenheath in eastern England, and security alert levels have been raised at those bases. The U.S. also stationed refueling tanks at RAF Mindenhall, which is near the Lakenheath base. Flight trackers observed B-1 bombers leaving from the RAF Fairford base this weekend. Iran has denied it was behind a plot to attack RAF Fairfield. The IRGC warned in July that any bases, British bases, connect the U.S. Used to attack Iran would be a legitimate target of our forces. Steve.
1: Also on the front page, new Strait attacks threaten oil flows. Article by George Kanchev, Rebecca Feng, and Shelby Holiday. Dubai. A new wave of attacks on vessels around the Strait of Hormuz is threatening a recovery in Middle Eastern oil exports, just as Gulf producers have pushed crude shipments back toward pre-war levels. The swift rebound in shipments in recent weeks has

0: been driven by U.S. naval protection and earlier waves of strikes that knocked out Iranian radar and communications along the strait. The United Arab Emirates and other producers have set up an elaborate system of shuttle runs in which tankers load inside the Persian Gulf, exit Hormuz, and transfer the crew to vessels waiting outside the waterway. But following several days without reported attacks on ships toward the end of September, the UK Maritime Trade Operations, which is affiliated with the Royal Navy, has reported 7 strikes on vessels around the waterway since September 28th. On Sunday, it reported another strike, but didn't specify when the incident happened. Iran's Islamic Revolutionary Guard Corps Navy issued a warning to ships planning to use the U.S.-backed route through the strait on Saturday, saying they would be targeted and destroyed. Don't trust U.S. Navy, and don't use South Corridor at all, and don't put your life in danger, a radio message transmitted on a public shipping channel and reviewed by the Wall Street Journal said. The renewed attacks may already be taking a toll, with early signs that oil flows are beginning to slow, some analysts said. Firm data comes with a lag, because many ships are operating without their transponders switched on to avoid becoming targets. All 7 vessels were attacked near the narrowest part of the strait, UKMTO said. Iran's ability to target ships has also improved in recent weeks, adding to the risk in the strait, a U.S. official said. The U.S. several weeks ago said it would strike Iranian oil tankers in response to Tehran's attacks, but it has since backed off that effort after Iran unleashed a wave of missiles at a U.S. air base in Jordan, the official said. The new strike exposed the fragility of the recovery in oil flows and comes as President Trump, who has claimed full control over Hormuz, weighs renewed military action against Iran. Any fresh disruption would hit a global economy already grappling with high energy prices and rising borrowing costs. International benchmark oil prices remain around $100 a barrel, despite recovery exports, reflecting fears that renewed attacks could again curb flows and keep freight and security costs elevated. The setup and attacks on ships highlights how the current equilibrium in the oil market is fragile and could easily be shattered, said Hamad Hussein, a senior economist at Capital Economics. This would especially be the case if there is further escalation and energy infrastructure is targeted. Brent, the international oil benchmark, settled on Friday at $102.25 a barrel, up nearly 5% for the week. Hussein said traders were pricing in a substantial risk that flows would fall again. Capital Economics expect Brent to remain around $100 through the end of the year. Among the 7 vessels attacked in the past week, at least 4 had completed 2 or more round trips in and out of the strait since June, carrying crude oil or oil products, according to ship tracker Kepler. Al Funtas, a so-called very large crude carrier operated by Kuwait Oil Tanker Company, was completing its 5th shuttle run between the port of Mina, Alamadi in Kuwait, and ports in the Gulf of Oman, when it was attacked on September 28th, according to Kepler. Kazimah 3, another VLCC operated by KOTC, had carried out 3 shuttle runs. It was on its way into the Persian Gulf when it was hit on October 1st. Ships of that size carry as many as 2 million barrels of oil at a time. Since the U.S. and Israeli strikes that began the war in February, Iran has used attacks on ships to throttle shipping through Hormuz, once the thoroughfare for the 1/5 of the world's oil. That has driven up the price of gasoline and diesel for consumers around the world and has forced Saudi Arabia and the UAE to divert exports around the strait through bypass pipelines. Kepler said regional crude exports, excluding Iran, averaged at least 16.5 million barrels a day from September 1st through September 28th, close to pre-war levels. But there are signs that Iran's recent attacks may already be starting to slow that recovery. Rory Johnston, founder of the oil research firm Commodity Context, said he has seen a potential pullback in recent days and estimates that flows are down by 2 million to 3 million barrels a day, though those initial totals could be revised higher as better information becomes available. The recent pace of flows, while impressive, has never been sustainable and has already come at great expense, Johnston said. Part of the surge may reflect exporters rushing barrels out before a feared new escalation, he said. Gulf oil producers are shelling out between $30 million and $40 million for a round-trip shuttle run in and out of Hormuz, or $15 to $20 a barrel, according to ship brokers, before insurance costs. Saudi Arabia had shifted exports back through Hormuz after a September 10th attack on its east-west pipeline and attacks on its ships by Yemen's Houthi militants interrupted Red Sea shipments. The pipeline remains below capacity, but renewed loading at the Yanbu port on the Red Sea could help offset another Hormuz slowdown, Capital Economics Hussein said. Standard Charter estimates that total Saudi exports rebounded to 6.9 million barrels a day in September from 2.45 million in August. But restored volumes don't mean a return to normal. In September, most of the crude that crossed the strait went via tankers, transferring their oils to ships waiting off the coast of UAE and Oman, according to Kepler. The cost of such shuttle runs and military-protected convoys may not be sustainable, wrote Kim Faustier, senior global oil and gas analyst at HSBC. Meanwhile, margins for diesel and other refined products remain high. All of this suggests that Middle East exports, at least for crude, are rising, but at enormous cost, Faustier wrote. John.
1: Steve, more on the oil situation. This from Orange, Texas. Diesel prices wearing down truckers. Economic COG shows strain as cost to fill up has nearly doubled from a year ago. This is by Rachel Wolf, Orange, Texas. Across the 12 fuel lanes at the Flying J Travel Center off Interstate 10 were rigs carrying soft drinks, steel, Mexican produce, and Mississippi-bound car parts rumbled to a stop. The economics of trucking have broken down. Diesel prices have been climbing most of the year, recently hitting a record national average retail price of $6.53 a gallon, up nearly $3 from the average a year ago. President Trump floated an export ban on diesel, but on Friday, that threat seemed to fade after G7 countries agreed to release 100 million barrels of oil from emergency stocks. The moves were an acknowledgement that soaring diesel prices are the clearest sign of inflation pressures from the U.S. conflict with Iran, with effects rippling into the broader global economics. Nowhere is the impact more obvious than at the Flying J, just over the border from Louisiana, at the crossroads of a U.S. consumer economy that runs on diesel. On Thursday, diesel at the Flying J hovered around $6.26 a gallon. Agron Barreni pulled the pump out of his 18-wheeler loaded with steel and electrical supplies bound for Beaumont, Texas, and pointed to the screen with a groan, $944.44. A year ago in Texas, the same 150 gallons would have cost him $500. He took out his credit card, already loaded with about $8,000 of debt, and swiped. "We have to do what we have to do," said Barani, who is 56 and lives in Yonkers, New York. "I can't sell the truck. What am I going to do if I sell the truck?" He blames the price jump on Trump, whom he voted for in the last election, the first in which he could vote since becoming a U.S. citizen after immigration from Kosovo. "Every idling moment has income lost. One driver sprinted from his truck into the concourse. Inside, nobody was lingering. Three rows of brown pleather armchairs facing a TV turned to the American Heroes channel were usually empty on this afternoon. The 14 showers went mostly unused. If my wheels ain't turning, I ain't earning," says Kevin Smith, 50-year-old driver who worries he'll no longer be able to support his family. Most independent truckers who operate job-to-job on the so-called spot market pay for their own costs, like fuel. To make up for the high prices at the pump, drivers cut elsewhere. Out at the fuel bays, truckers spoke about cooking meals inside their cabs, sleeping where they unhooked their trailers to avoid overnight parking fees, and waiting for rainstorms to clean their rigs rather than paying $100 for a wash. Some were parking their trucks altogether. Small operators, which dominate registered motor vehicle company carriers, can't keep up. More than a dozen have filed for bankruptcy in the past month, and the Owner-Operator Independent Drivers Association warns more will follow if fuel prices don't drop. Smith was heading to a Louisiana Walmart distribution center to unload 37,000 pounds of potatoes. Driving from his home in nearby Lake Charles, Louisiana, to Colorado to pick up the produce and back had cost him over $2,500 in fuel, including what he spent Thursday afternoon filling up at the Flying J. After paying $1,800 a month on his truck loan and $1,300 a month in insurance, his margins were tight on the job, which paid a flat fee of $4,600. "If I don't move these potatoes, you don't get your French fries," Smith said. "But I can't even afford to keep this running." Fuel surcharges protect some carriers from price shocks by ensuring that shippers pay more than fuel prices rise. But the severity of the increase caught the industry by surprise. "Nobody expected prices to even get this high," said American Trucking Association chief economist Bob Costello. "Independent drivers operating within thin cash reserves struggle to cover thousands of dollars in upfront fuel costs while waiting to be repaid. Smaller carriers also lack the bargaining leverage of fleets to demand full surcharge protection from shippers." Diesel prices are landing on an industry already worn down by years of rising costs. Amandeep Singh, 51, has driven for almost 23 years. In that time, he says he's seen mechanical rates jump to $175 from around $55 an hour when he started. While parts costs have doubled, when his truck broke down recently, a minor repair cost him $708. He said he used Sell to avoid a 3.5 credit card fee. After taxes and expenses, Singh estimates his $200,000 in gross revenues a year, just $45,000 in take-home pay. Pirjan Pramataj was transporting frozen vegetables to Pennsylvania from Mexico and sees firsthand why diesel prices show up in grocery costs. "My paycheck is the same, but the fuel prices go up," Pramataj said. "Wherever he fills his truck, he feels like somebody robbed me." Even in such high-stress moments, the open road continues to draw newcomers who see opportunities. Delano Hunt, 38, was in his first week on the job hauling GMC auto panels from Detroit to Baton Rouge and picking up more in Houston. Hunt was driving a rental with fuel covered by his company. Armed with his new Flying J loyalty rewards card that earned him free showers after purchasing 1,000 gallons, he was unbothered by record prices. "I'm optimistic," Hunt said. "Trucks run the world." Steve.
0: Paramount feels impact of rates. Media company paid through the nose for its debt financing package for Warner. Article by Jack Pitcher. Paramount needed to secure a massive financing package for its Warner Brothers Discovery deal, with the clock ticking down on a September 30th deadline to close the acquisition without penalty. When it completed a $52 billion debt sale on Wednesday, the largest ever by a public company in a single-day transaction, finance chief Dennis Cinelli was starting down a rocky market that had made it the most expensive day to sell corporate bonds in several years. Are we paying a little more in interest?" Cinelli said in an interview. "We are. But would much rather get the deal done and then manage that accordingly. Welcome to life in a rising rate environment. The Federal Reserve just lifted its overnight rate for the first time in 3 years. And a sharp government bond sell-off has pushed the 10-year Treasury yield near a 24-year high. Yields just posted their steepest quarterly increase since 1994. And rates on everything from mortgages to student loans are moving higher. Paramount would have saved roughly $400 million in annual interest payments had it sold the debt just a few months ago, when Treasury yields were around a percentage point lower. Though it did hedge some of the rate exposure in the derivatives market, people familiar with the matter said. The company has been targeting a mid-year debt sale before a group of states sued to block the Warner Brothers merger, putting the acquisition in jeopardy. A settlement paved the way for it to move forward, just as yields were jumping. All things considered, Paramount's sale went smoothly. But it is one of the starkest examples yet of the eye-popping cost to borrow now. Paramount will pay interest as high as 9.1% on a package of investment-grade and junk-rated bonds that mature between 2028 and 2066. For big corporate borrowers, the credit markets have grown more fraught. Paramount's deal showed the markets can still absorb historically large slices of debt. But wild swings in Treasury yields and a glut of borrowing tied to the artificial intelligence build-out are making it more expensive to borrow, even for top-rated companies like Meta Platforms. That is despite the fact that the extra interest companies are paying over Treasury yields remains relatively low, indicating that investors feel good about corporate credit risk. The strongest AI hyperscalers can afford to eat higher rates, but not every industry can say the same. In recent weeks, the equal-weighted S&P 500 index has badly underperformed the regular market cap-weighted index, which remains near a record. Analysts are chalking that up to rates-related pain and capital-intensive industries outside of the red-hot AI trade. Corporate bond prices fell last week, especially on debt with lower credit ratings. The rapid rise in yields and expectations for rate volatility are also starting to weigh on corporate debt, Barclays analyst Bradley Rogoff wrote to clients on Friday. For now, money managers are locking in some of the most attractive rates offered by corporate borrowers since the financial crisis of 2008 and 2009. Hundreds of big investment firms, including Apollo Global Management and PIMCO, lined up for the Paramount offering, which also included floating in-rate loans. There are two words there. Floated together there for me, folks. It's float in great loans. Potential investors placed orders for $150 billion of Paramount debt, a strong showing that nearly tripled the amount offered, said Leon Calvaria, global chair of banking at Citigroup, which ran the sale alongside Bank of America. Still, a rocky first day of trading underscored the market's recent unease. One of Paramount's new junk-rated notes changed hands near 96 cents on the dollar, handing investors a steep first-day loss before regaining some ground on Friday. I've been in this a long time, Calvaria said. Markets always have choppy days, and you have to take a long-term view. We had great execution in a volatile market, and now the company has its long-term capital structure in place. John.
1: And Steve, new White House task force to report on AI risks. This is by Alex Leary, Washington. A new White House task force will have 120 days to report on risks and opportunities of artificial intelligence and determine the federal government's responsibility, according to Jay Clayton, the director of national intelligence, who effectively becomes the administration's AI czar. The president asked that a group be put together that was going to ensure exactly what he said. Clayton said that we stay the leaders in superintelligence and that the interests of the American people are put first. Clayton will chair the Superintelligence Force, which takes President Trump's preferred name for AI, Superintelligence, or SI. Excuse me, I would get moved down here. Or SI. The risks of not being first is high, Clayton said. First, not being first increases the identified and unidentified risks, particularly from adversaries. being first will better enable us to address those risks on behalf of the American people. Formation of the group comes on the heels of a meeting Trump convened at the White House on Tuesday, in which AI leaders, including OpenAI President Greg Brock from Anthropic, Dario Amodei from NVIDIA, and CEO Jensen Huang, and the industry agreed to a series of principles, including internal controls to monitor model deployment, external model reviews by third parties, and notifications to the board of directors about those safety efforts, voluntary pledges that Trump hailed as the right approach. I will never stifle the growth of technology. That will be bigger than the Industrial Revolution, Trump said Tuesday. The task force will still yield to the industry as a primary vehicle for managing risks, officials said, but it will still work in conjunction with the industry to identify risks and opportunities. I expect there will be mechanisms developed in dialogue, just like there are in other industries, Clayton told the Wall Street Journal. He cited risk models for the financial industries that have been developed in conjunction with the Federal Reserve and Securities and Exchange Commission. He said the task force would examine current law and discuss possible actions that Congress could take. The task force charter document states it will develop plans for responding to SI-enabled threats to our society while preserving overregulation and regulatory capture that would stifle innovation and competition. It will also renew current warnings and systemized notifications of the governments of breaches, hacks, jailbreaks, and other issues, and recommend ways to improve the government's response capacity under the existing authorities. Formation of the task force follows rising public concerns over AI, not just on its potential to wipe out jobs, but also the ability to perform sophisticated hacks and it uses as a weapon, or even wipe out civilization, as some industry researchers fear. Trump has largely advocated for less regulation, but the task force represents a growing recognition that some government oversight will be necessary. Some inside of the administration, including Treasury Secretary Scott Bessent and White House Chief of Staff Susie Wiles, have pushed for government regulation to address the technology's unpopularity and its potential for cyber attacks. In addition to the use of biological weapons enabled by AI advance, the divide within the administration has hampered policymaking at times. Skeptics have argued that self-regulation isn't adequate given that recent AI models from OpenAI, Anthropic, and other companies have demonstrated that they are improving at potentially alarming rates. The task force will have three vice chairs: email Michael, Undersecretary of Defense for Research and Engineering, which will be responsible for coordination with AI companies; Scott Cooper, Director of the Office of Personnel Management, who will also be responsible for coordination with critical infrastructure providers and other industry stakeholders; and Andrew Ferguson, Chairman of the Federal Trade Commission, who will oversee consumer interests and groups advocating for people of faith, children, privacy, freedom of speech, freedom of expression, and freedom of association. I feel very comfortable that we've gotten a group with a lot of expectations, a lot of experience, diverse skill sets, and common commitment, Clayton stated. Steve.
0: And from the U.S. News section of today's Wall Street Journal, small firms' tariff refunds slow going. Article by Esther Fung. When the Supreme Court struck down some of President Trump's tariffs in February, Asher Rapkin was so happy he jumped up and down in his kitchen with his children. But the owner of a California watch retailer has spent a frustrating 9 months trying to get his $164,000 back. He blames FedEx. Rapkin said he submitted his paperwork in March, but his business, Collective Herology, didn't receive any money until September. The $59,200 wire transfer came without any explanation about which transactions were refunded. It's a process that's deeply flawed, Rapkin said. When the tables are turned, he said, FedEx demands payments within a few weeks and threatens to close his business accounts. It's ironic given how much they pursue payments from us, he said. FedEx said it is focusing on precision and regulatory compliance and has released hundreds of millions of dollars already. But the company needs to check each claim, verify millions of entries, and match them with corresponding data from the U.S. government. Once customers have submitted accurate and complete information, FedEx said it can disperse refunds within 30 days. The company is the importer of record for thousands of small businesses. FedEx said it was the importer of 43% of the $53 million tariff entries collected by the government. In June, the company said that it had received $800 million in refunds that belongs to its customers, and that it would start dispersing the funds in August. The government had to refund $166 billion in tariffs collected in the year that they were in place. The struggle customers face at FedEx and rivals like DHL Express and United Parcel Service shows the gap between how the refund process has unfolded for the biggest tariff payers and the smallest ones. Large importers, including Walmart and Apple, serve as their own importers of record for many of their products, and those two retailers have received $2.9 billion and $2.2 billion back from the U.S., respectively. But smaller businesses that often pay tariffs through FedEx, DHL, and UPS had to wait longer to put the funds back into payroll, inventory, and capital expenses. Derek Swanson, who imports and resells kitchen knives from Japan, paid tariffs on shipments through UPS, FedEx, and DHL. In August, he received around $6,000 in refunds from UPS, refunded to the same credit card he used to pay the tariffs. No action was required on my behalf, said Swanson. That's not the case for the other two. Swanson said FedEx and DHL had made the process unduly difficult, adding that he estimates he still owed around $5,000 from FedEx and $9,000 from DHL. As those two package carriers, he said, they were more administrative hoops to jump through. Swanson had to dig up several documents to kickstart his refund claims at DHL and FedEx, register with U.S. Customs and Border Protection, and provide his account number at a business intelligence firm that analyzes the creditworthiness of companies. None of that was required last year when he paid the tariffs, he said. My sense is that the process was designed to discourage small businesses from seeking refunds, said Swanson. He plans to use the funds to hire back some part-time sales positions. DHL said it was proactively filed claims for all shipments where DHL acted as the importer of record. The company added that around 92% of eligible customer refunds have been returned to customers as of mid-September. FedEx said it has improved its web portal so customers can more easily submit and track multiple submissions within their accounts. In the future, it will also implement features that allow customers to update or edit their submissions. The refunds include interest, which is taxable, requiring FedEx to collect information like Social Security numbers or employer identification numbers for tax forms, the company says. John.
1: Hey, Steve, thank you. This is from the sports section. Does baseball need a salary cap? The sports dueling perspectives will play out on the field this postseason before a lockout threatens the 2027 season. By Jared Diamond. The owners of Major League Baseball's 30 franchises have made it abundantly clear over the past year that they believe the economics of their $12 billion industry are broken. Their proposed solution, in the face of ferocious opposition from the players, is a salary cap. And for the first time in more than three decades, Major League Baseball appears willing to shut down the game for as long as it takes to push it through. But first comes the postseason, where management and the union's dueling perspectives will play out on the field one final time before the lockout threatens in 2027. The looming work stoppage serves an ominous backdrop to the playoff tournament brimming with narratives. The Milwaukee Brewers are entering October boasting Major League Baseball's best record for the second consecutive year, even though they reside in baseball's smallest media market. The American League's best team is the Tampa Bay Rays, who outperformed the New York Yankees with a third of their budget. Milwaukee and Tampa Bay rank 19th and 27th in payroll, respectively, according to data from the Sport Track. The Cleveland Guardians are 29th. All three have home field advantage in their best of five division series that began on Saturday. Their prominence has set up a tantalizing possibility. A little guy finally ending the reign of the two-time defending champion Los Angeles Dodgers, whose limitless resources have turned them into the ultimate symbol of baseball's financial divide. And it's happening right before everybody retreats to the bargaining table for the negotiations that will determine the future of the sport. The Rays haven't done it. The Guardians haven't done it. We haven't done it, Brewers general manager Matt Arnold stated. It's really, really, really hard for teams in our markets to do this. The owners contend that the widening revenue gap between the richest teams and their less worthy counterparts have become unsustainable, anti-competitive, and inherently unfair, leaving fans outside of the nation's largest cities without hope. Since 1998, teams with payrolls in the top five have averaged 89 wins a game, 13 more than in the bottom 10. No team that played in the bottom half of Major League Baseball's media markets has won the World Series since 2015 Kansas City Royals. There hasn't been a champion with a payroll in the bottom 10 since the Florida Marlins in 2003. Major League Baseball says a salary cap and floor is the best way to reverse the trend. A morning consult survey conducted last November concluded that 79% of avid Major League fans and 69% of casual fans supported a salary cap. The other three major sports leagues all have caps. The first time the owners formally proposed one, it led to a strike that resulted in the cancellation of the 1994 World Series. More than three decades later, they are trying again. The biggest issue we need to resolve next to continue to grow the game off the field is explaining the payroll disparity unseen in any other major U.S. sport, spokesman Glenn Kaplan said. Tampa Bay and Milwaukee have been the consistent outliers. To the players, they are the evidence that the free market system is working. After all, the Brewers and Rays are at the top of their league, despite Major League claiming they need a salary cap because small market teams supposedly have no hope, union head Bryce Meyer stated. Since 2008, the Rays have won more regular season games than anybody besides the Dodgers and Yankees. They've gone to the World Series twice, only to lose both times. The Brewers, meanwhile, have been a marvel. This is their eighth playoff berth in the past 9 years. A remarkable achievement considering all of their disadvantages. But they've yet to win a pennant during this stretch. Last year, they were massacred by the Dodgers in the championship series. We caught the Dodgers at the wrong time, Arnold stated. Milwaukee and Tampa Bay hope 2026 will be different. This time, the Brewers have Jacob Mazurowski, the 24-year-old flamethrower who has once baseball's most dominant pitcher in 2026. The Rays have the best slugger they've ever had in the history, third baseman Junior Camero, who hit 42 homers during the regular season. Neither, however, has the star power or experience of the Dodgers, who remain title favorites. Ultimately, no outcome this month will meaningfully charge the tenor of the upcoming talks. The parties have firmly entrenched in their positions. Another Dodger victory wouldn't change the union's resolve against the cap, which the Major League Players Association says is primarily a mechanism to boost franchise valuations for owners. So, as the Major League Baseball careens towards a potential labor apocalypse, enjoy the postseason. At this rate, it might be the last baseball anybody sees for a long time. Steve.
0: And this is the Inside View column that appears regularly in the Wall Street Journal. The end of college as we know it. What's the matter with universities? Syracuse missed its 2026 enrollment target and may run a $30 million deficit. Minnesota is cutting its budget by $225 million over 2 years. Tulsa is slashing tuition by more than half. Colleges enroll 4.2% fewer undergraduates than last year. Cornell, Yale, Vanderbilt, and Washington University in St. Louis put out plans, not radical enough, if you ask me, to reimagine the university. WAMS a motto, you. Colleges are known for left-leaning professors, speech suppression, bizarre courses. Occidental College taught the unbearable whiteness of Barbie, an easy grading more than critical thinking, judgment, and problem solving. It's easy to blame artificial intelligence, but problems run deeper. Aptitude, Griggs versus Duke Power in 1971. The Supreme Court effectively banned corporations from giving intelligence tests. So companies rely on colleges to do their sorting via aptitude tests like the SAT. That led to branding and credentialism. But that game is over. A Cornell report noted employers' jarring skepticism of college graduates because they lack job skills such as the ability to handle uncertainty and solve problems that do not have clear answers. A Forbes survey found almost half of corporate executives are either less likely to hire Ivy League graduates than they were 5 years ago, or would never hire them. Admissions. Holistic reviews that ignore aptitude and grades put a thumb on the scale and harm college brands. In combination with athletic scholarships and easy majors, they bring in underqualified students who are churned out as subpar employees. Accounting. In 1945, Vannevar Bush suggested the U.S. government fund basic research in the colleges, universities, and research institutes, which became a big business. But universities got greedy and abused the system by overcharging the government for overhead. The business model is now suspect. The Trump administration instituted a 15% cap on indirect cost rates. A 2025 study found that at more than 350 institutions funded by the National Institutes of Health, the average negotiated indirect cost rate was 58%, and the effective actual overhead rate was 42%. The Trump administration's 15% cap was struck down in most cases, and the administration has backed off for now. But we've seen research funds cut off. Watch for Let's Hit Up Alumni for more, as research overhead may no longer be an overstuffed cow to pay for college excesses. That includes professor salaries. Many eyebrows lifted in 2024 when Claudine Gay was fired at Harvard as Harvard president and went back to being a professor at a $900,000 salary. The average full professor salary at Harvard in 2026 is $293,619, up 6.5% from last year. I'd bet many of them hate capitalism, but are happy to enjoy its fruits. Affordability. Student loans lead to constant tuition hikes. Same for high professor salaries and administrative bloat. 16 colleges and universities cost more than $100,000 a year in tuition and expenses. Where's the value? Students could buy a decent GPU rack and start their own AI company for less. Artificial intelligence. Professors and students seem to be going through the motions of learning. So there's a huge structural problem. Do ChatGPT written essays get graded by Claude? Why bother? 3 years ago, OpenAI's ChatGPT-4 scored 1,410 on the SAT, maybe enough to get into Michigan. Since then, AI has passed bar exams and medical licensing exams, which says more about these outdated tests than the inadequacy of humans. Perhaps a sign of the antiquated education system. Even worse is a 2025 Harvard study. AI tutoring outperforms in-class active learning. Are teachers and professors becoming obsolete? Universities can take advantage of AI rather than ban it. The sage on a stage format is over. Learning is experiential. As corporate America rejects college branding, graduates would benefit from more hands-on experience. Universities may be uniquely positioned to implement what I call virtual apprenticeships, real job experience while still at school. I suggest all students spend their entire junior year on team projects. Assignments might include building nuclear autonomous buses or robots that cook. Cross-discipline self-organizing teams will form. You'll need engineers and coders, but also pre-law and political science majors to clear the regulatory path, philosophers and marketing majors to write press releases, designers, nutritionists, etc. Self-paced, AI-tutored instruction can help students learn what they need as problems arise. A smart entrepreneur might even create a student transfer portal to recruit talented students from other universities. According to Gallup in 2013, 70% of Americans said college was very important. Today, it's only 31%. If universities don't change, more than a few will implode, while others will wither away over decades. AI and alternative forms of learning are already rising. Something radical is needed to stop the decay of our once great universities. Who will step up? John.
1: Thank you, Steve. Trump expands pay plan for voters by Marianne Levine, Washington. President Trump is expanding his plan on promising financial benefits to voters, announcing he plans to provide $90 to seniors and reiterating his promise to give $5,000 checks to all adult Americans if Republicans win the midterm elections. In a Truth Social post Friday night, Trump said the latest pay mint would go out to over 20 million wonderful seniors to help pay for their Medicare Part B premiums. A fact sheet released Saturday by the Centers for Medicare and Medicaid Services, says that their money will come from the Medicare Improvement Fund, a pool of money that Congress set up to help pay for improvements to Medicare, a federal health insurance program for people age 65 or older and younger people with disabilities. Most eligible beneficiaries will receive the money on or around October 8, 2026 as direct deposit, the fact sheet said. The $5,000 pledge announcing during the Republican midterm convention in September is expected to face hurdles in Congress and risk adding to inflation. There are roughly 270 million American ages 18 and above. Most are citizens. Sending $5,000 to each of them would likely cost well over $1 trillion, the Journal has reported. The announcements are the latest in a series of financial promises the president has made in the lead up to the midterm elections. The Trump administration has started to send $500 checks to nearly 1 million people, saying the payments would go to the people who paid what it's called excessive fees under the Affordable Care Act. Trump has also recently touted a $1,776 warrior dividend check for active service duty members. Steve?
0: And thank you, folks. We've reached the end of our hour today on October 5th with the Wall Street Journal. Thanks for tuning in and have a wonderful day.

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Included in this recording are deeper dives into the 9 questions on the ballot for the election, which will be held Tuesday, November 3rd. 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
2: 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Framingham.

0: Let's begin today's reading of the Boston Globe on the Talking Information Center for today. It is Monday, October 5th, 2026. With the Boston Globe, we say hello to Grant.
1: Good morning, John. Good morning, everyone. Let's take a look at today's Boston Globe. Let's start with this from the front page above the fold. SJC will review ICE arrests of defendants. Questions of jurisdiction complicate efforts by state to hold criminal trials. It was an article that was written by Sean Carter of the Globe staff. The Trump administration's aggressive deportation push is supposed to focus on the worst of the worst, immigrants with serious criminal records. Yet, for dozens of immigrants facing criminal charges in Massachusetts, their arrest by federal immigration officials has unleashed chaos and confusion, leaving judges and lawyers grappling with a tangled web of open warrants and unanswerable charges. The thorny issues raised by such cases land before the state's highest court on Monday as justices consider whether state district court judges can order U.S. Immigration and Customs Enforcement to make detainees available for trial after they've been sent out of state, and what Massachusetts judges should do if ICE won't let them show up. The Supreme Judicial Court's ruling will have sweeping consequences for how the Massachusetts criminal justice system interacts with the Trump administration's federal immigration apparatus. A ruling, however, won't come for a few months. ICE is not legally required to follow orders issued by state courts, as Massachusetts judges have no jurisdiction over the agency. But state actions in criminal cases can alter immigration proceedings if charges go away. So can the federal government's reason for holding someone without bond. Normally, state actors don't have the ability to directly affect federal immigration enforcement, said David Rasul Rangavis, an attorney for a man who was detained while there was an open criminal case against him in Massachusetts. The cases before the SJC also raise questions of justice for victims, even those affected by less serious crimes. The answer cannot be that most district court cases brought against defendants vulnerable to deportation will become functionally unprosecutable, Bristol Assistant DA Shoshana Stern wrote in a filing to the High Court. The SJC hearing scheduled for Monday morning come 2 weeks after an immigration sweep that played out in public on the South Coast. A reminder that the deportation machine President Trump crafted in the first months of his second term continues to churn. ICE arrests across the country reached record highs this summer. In Massachusetts, state prosecutors began considering the likelihood of an increase of immigrant criminal defendants being deported since before Trump's second term, and then over the first few months of last year. The reality has borne out. The Massachusetts trial court system reported 614 immigration arrests at or near courthouses in 2025, more than double the 282 in 2024. Many were criminal defendants. Earlier this year, the state passed a law banning ICE agents from making civil immigration arrests at state courthouses. The law doesn't bar agents from detaining a defendant elsewhere. The state doesn't count how many cases remain open after such an arrest or have been dismissed following one. It's an increasingly common injustice that people end up in this legal purgatory with open criminal cases they can't answer for because of an immigration arrest, said Rangavis, who's preparing to argue one of the cases before the SJC. The cases that have reached the SJC underscore the divergent manner by which judges have handled the same issue. In one case, a district court judge wouldn't issue a writ of habeas corpus to immigration officials, essentially in order that the federal government produce a defendant in court, because the judge believed he did not have the authority after it became clear that ICE was holding the defendant. Freslet Norales, outside of Massachusetts at a detention facility where he was in Kentucky. In another case, a different judge did issue writs for accused drug dealer Jamie Laredo to appear virtually. ICE ignored at least one, but honored multiple others, then deported Laredo before trial. The SJC's ruling could offer guidance about circumstances under which lower court judges can order these so-called writs of habeas corpus. The men's lawyer, the prosecutors, and the state attorney general's office all support judges having the power to do so, but are asking the SJC to weigh in. The cases hand the SJC a related issue to decide. Since ICE is a federal agency, these writs from state courts are glorified requests. Sometimes ICE follows them, and sometimes not. So attorneys for the now deported men argue that it's a prosecutor's duty not only to ask federal judges to issue habeas writs to, since federal judges have clear authority over ICE. They're asking the high court to determine whether they're required to do that and how. Currently, it can only come through the attorney general's office, and it's not clear when the AG would agree to make such a request. The more controversial questions before the SJC with these cases involve what to do with the attorney general's office, and it's not clear when the AG would agree to make such a request. The more controversial questions

issued when someone doesn't appear in court ends up being punitive, Ringaviz argued, and it shouldn't be issued against someone who, like his client, simply can't show up for reasons outside of their control. He said it creates a catch-22 because there's an open warrant. ICE is unlikely to let the person out on bond. If the person isn't let out on bond, they can't come to court and have the warrant removed. That leaves his client and others like him stranded between a criminal case he cannot resolve and an immigration proceeding that will use that unresolved case against him for forever. Ringaviz wrote, the Supreme Court announced this past week that it would hear a challenge to the administration's practice of denying immigration bond hearings. In Norlis's case, the judge said the warrant was simply meant as an administrative tool to hold the case open. Prosecutors suggest that the high court or legislature could create another category that does the same and doesn't require an active warrant. Then there is the matter of whether judges should be required to dismiss cases when the defendant has been arrested by ICE. Ringaviz said the only possible solution when prosecutors can't bring those defendants to court. In the third case before the SJC, the defendant, Wilson Martel Lebron, a Dominican national, was arrested in the middle of his trial in March of 2025 by ICE agents, including one who was scheduled to be a witness against him. The arrest led to a public feud between Suffolk District Attorney Kevin Hayden and U.S. Attorney Leah Foley. Hayden criticized the arrest. Foley threatened to prosecute anyone who impeded ICE. Martel Lebron had been on trial on a charge of providing false identification on a license application. The Boston Municipal Court judge overseeing the trial, Mark H. Somerville, was furious. He ordered public hearings and ultimately dismissed the case, faulting the prosecution team, in this case, state police officers and ICE agents testifying for the prosecution, for obstructing justice by working to deport Martel Lebron. The Suffolk DA's office, in its filings to the SJC, argued Somerville violated rules of conduct and misrepresented the series of events. The DA's office also argued he should have issued a writ of habeas corpus for Martel Lebron's return rather than dismissing the case. Martel Lebron's appellate attorney, Kara M. Chayette, contends that the prosecution team committed misconduct and was appropriately sanctioned. As with two other cases, the SJC is considering whether dismissal is appropriate. With this case, the justices will also weigh whether prosecutors have an ethical obligation to inform the court of an impending ICE action against a defendant. That article again by Sean Carter of the Globe staff. Also, from today's Globe, we have this story from the Nation's section. Contest puts Philly drivers in a tough spot. This article was written by Campbell Robertson of the New York Times News Service. The aim here is to crown the city's best parallel parker. Well, important things here. Let's get to them. As more and more daily tasks are taken over by the machines, a newfound appreciation has emerged for certain displays of human art and mastery. We speak today of parallel parking. On Saturday

afternoon in Philadelphia before a panel of judges and a crowd of hundreds. 14 residents took turns angling into tight spaces in the city's first parallel parking championship. Some contestants, like a city bus driver, were professionals, while others were in it for the love of the game. But none were particularly humble when it came to parking. "I have a parking Instagram," boasted Missy Phillips, 35, a high school Spanish teacher, who indeed has an account dedicated to photos of the tight spots she has parked in. The event was organized principally by Adam Watka, 42, the self-styled commissioner of the Philadelphia Parallel Parking Association. He and a friend have been discussing the frustration of nailing a parallel parking job, slipping immaculately between two bumpers, and realizing that no one was around to see it. "It's good to share," Walker said. Parallel parking competition appears to have originated in Pittsburgh. Dan Lieber, 38, a general contractor, held the first contest there in 2021, measuring each contestant's attempt by time and distance from the curb with adjustments for the size of the car. The Pittsburgh competition remains a proudly DIY affair with entry open to all and no sponsorship. So far, more than 600 people have taken part. Lieber says next year's contest may be his last, does not disqualify people for using backup cameras, but truly gifted parkers, he says, will beat the technology. Waymo is included. "Even if a self-driving car could park in a reasonably good time, it's not going to win the competition," he said. "A human's going to win the competition because that human feels their car, like the car is an extension of them. They get it. They get the flow." There are contests now, perhaps unsurprisingly, in Portland, Oregon, Austin, Texas, and there was also a contest earlier this year in Richmond, Virginia. The Philadelphia version has official sponsors in an application process with questions such as, "What does parallel parking mean to you?" But backup cameras are not allowed in this one, giving the contest an artisanal purity. "There's an element of this that is math, that is trigonometry," Watka said. He paused. "I don't know if it's trigonometry, but there is science and feel." One of more than 900 applicants, out of the more than 900 applicants, 15 were chosen to compete, though one did not show up to the event. Some decorated their cars with signs and props, including a giant inflatable rubber duck making an obscene gesture. Several made T-shirts. Mario Zucca, 46, an illustrator who went by the name of One Shot Mar, wore an Evel Knievel helmet and jumpsuit. The drivers competed in three rounds. One Shot, pulling off a classic parallel park in a single attempt, judged by distance inches from the curb. Tight squeeze, maneuvering into a space only 18 inches longer than the driver's car, judged by how many moves it takes, and often one bumps the car that one is squeezing between. And under duress, parking while navigating various obstacles of Philadelphia street life, such as a trash fire or a crowd yelling, "Dallas sucks," judged by the final parallelness. The crowd roared when the drivers took a particularly adept angle, winced when they hit other cars, and in between murmured the usual unsolicited coaching of sidewalk parking spectators. "Turn too early, too far, too far. Okay, now bring it home." "It's a generational thing," said Jay Vereen, 41, of the unique appreciation felt for a superb parallel parking job. He does not judge people
who use cameras, but he said he had no need of them, noting, I grew up with a rearview mirror, the arm behind the seat. The three top scorers went on to the performance Dodge-Ram Finals with a panel of judges, a bar owner, a comedian, and a crossing guard, who went viral for a TV interview he gave while eating an ice cream cone last May, decided the winner based on style points. Zucker, driving a 2012 Mazda 3 hatchback with 155,000 miles on it, was the champion. He beat out a heavy equipment operator and a former driving school instructor, taking home a prize of $76, the cost of a parking fine in Philadelphia, and a trophy made of a piece of a street curb. The triumph of an amateur only reinforced the idea that parallel parking is an art, if perhaps in the not-too-distant future, a lost one. Very interesting. Keep that in mind. Here we go. We got another story here. This one, superpowers want nuclear power on the moon. In the new space race, U.S. vying to beat Russia and China. This article by Salam Gebrekidan is datelined Hong Kong. In late August, NASA asked contractors to prepare to build a nuclear reactor that could survive a space voyage and run without maintenance near the moon's south pole. That may sound like science fiction, but the agency wants it ready to be launched by December of 2030. There is a reason for the rush. Russia aims to have a lunar reactor running by 2036 as part of a secretive partnership with China. NASA has already sped up its schedule to beat its rivals. The race is for the very future of space exploration. The United States and China want to be first to establish a moon base to search for resources, including frozen water, and to launch missions deeper into the solar system. Controlling access to the moon's assets is vital to this mission. Both superpowers believe a nuclear reactor is the centerpiece of this ambition. The countries plan to turn on their reactors only after they reach the moon. But some leading scientists caution that governments are moving too quickly in an era of space exploration that has seen some notable disasters. In the last 6 years, multiple Chinese, American, and Russian rockets have failed and exploded, and a Russian lander has crashed into the moon. Space junk regularly tumbles to Earth. Failures could cause a chain reaction with dire consequences. Falling reactor debris could scatter radioactive material, as happened in Canada in the late 1970s. An explosion or a meltdown on the moon's surface would risk turning entire regions into no-go zones. There will always be a space race going on, and if you enter nuclear power into that mix, then it could take a potentially more dangerous turn, said Edwin Lyman, the director of nuclear power safety at the Union of Concerned Scientists. A review of technical specifications, procurement documents, and academic research, along with interviews with industry insiders, government officials, and critics, offers the clearest picture to date of how China, Russia, and the United States are pursuing this nuclear ambition. The records also help explain a key aspect of the Chinese-Russian space partnership. An
alliance championed by President Xi Jinping and Vladimir Putin. Nuclear power appears to be the only core task that China has delegated to its partner in the lunar project. No country has more experience than Russia in this area. It launched more than 30 reactors into orbit, mostly in the 1970s and 80s, aboard Cold War-era satellites, and it is a leader in civilian nuclear power. Russia controls the largest supply of what is considered the safest nuclear fuel for space missions. That fuel, uranium, that is not highly enriched, is in short supply in the United States. Russia has practically no competitors in the field of space nuclear energy. Mikhail Kovalchuk, president of the Kurchatov Institute, told the Russian news agency TASS. Kurchatov, a research agency, is helping design a lunar reactor. NASA is playing catch-up. The agency launched a reactor in 1965, but shut it down after an unregulated spacecraft failure. The United States has spent more than $20 billion on space nuclear programs since then, but has never deployed another reactor. The race for a lunar reactor is as much a spectacle of power as it is a matter of exploration. President Trump has declared superiority in space to be part of his America First agenda. Xi and Putin have made similar declarations. Any permanent base on the moon requires reliable power. Nuclear reactors do not need sunlight to work, and they can be compact. With the right design, they require little human intervention, according to NASA and the Kurchatov Institute. For the first few years, the United States and China would need only enough power to keep equipment warm and to charge rovers, vehicles that roam the surface. For that, they plan to use solar power and radioisotope power systems. These systems convert heat from the natural radioactive decay of isotopes into electricity. The United States, Russia, and China have used the systems in space already. But an expanded lunar base would need a lot more power. Any power system near the moon's south pole would have to survive temperature swings between 130 and minus 334 degrees Fahrenheit. Moscow has tasked its state-owned agencies with delivering a lunar reactor called Selena by 2036. This will power the lunar stations led by China. Selena would generate up to 10 kilowatts of electricity and be able to operate autonomously for a decade. It would share features with an earlier reactor that was designed to operate in the Arctic. NASA has accelerated its timeline, fearing that a Russian-Chinese reactor could establish a de facto exclusion zone on the moon. NASA's Lunar Reactor 1 is expected to produce 20 kilowatts of electricity and work for 5 years with no interruption. As a first step, NASA plans to use nuclear power to propel a spacecraft to Mars in December of 2028. This has never been done. In parallel, the Pentagon intends to develop its own space reactors for deployment in orbit and on the moon, this according to the White House. Target dates have repeatedly slipped, and few experts expect the countries to meet their deadlines. Nobody has a proven lander that can lower heavy, potentially radioactive material onto a bumpy lunar terrain. Nobody has ever installed a reactor in
low gravity. So that's a story, obviously, to stay tuned of as we go forward here. Also, from today's Boston Globe, we have this story next. UAE shared details about the Fly Dubai flight with Israel. Pilots' names and nationalities were included. This article by Melanie Lidman and Simi Magdi of the Associated Press. It's Dateline, Tel Aviv. Authorities in the United Arab Emirates shared with Israel a list of passengers and crew ahead of the Fly Dubai flight on which a pilot attempted to seize control of the Israel-bound aircraft and crash it, regional officials said Sunday, raising more questions over how the attacker evaded detection. With the investigation underway, preliminary details about the incident have highlighted several major security lapses. Officials already have said the Omani co-pilot had been barred from flying by his own country because of concerns about his extremist views. It also remains unclear how a citizen of Oman, an Arab country that has no diplomatic relations with Israel, was allowed to fly a plane load of Israelis to Tel Aviv. The UAE, which is leading the investigation, said the co-pilot attacked the flight captain with a cockpit crash axe and tried to take control of the plummeting plane in a terrorist attack Wednesday. His actions nearly crashed the flight with 182 people on board before the Indian captain managed to open the cockpit door, allowing passengers and others to rush in and subdue the attacker. The regional officials said Imatri authorities had shared information about the passengers and crew, including their nationalities. Israel hadn't raised red flags on any passenger or a member of the crew, said the officials, who spoke on the condition of anonymity because they were not authorized to speak to reporters about the probe. The Shin Bet, Israel's domestic security agency, and the transportation ministry is responsible for vetting passenger lists from foreign flights. Transportation Minister Miri Regev told Israel's public broadcaster Kan that the security agencies are responsible for flight security and that her ministry wasn't given a list of passengers or any warnings. Sharing the list is standard aviation procedure, but the head of aviation security at the Transportation Ministry, Davia Rubinstein, told Army Radio that the ministry relies on local security checks and does not have the tools or the ability to run checks on each passenger on every flight. Prime Minister Benjamin Netanyahu said Thursday that Israel has long-standing agreements with foreign carriers to keep pilots from flying into the country if they are citizens of nations that don't maintain diplomatic relations with Israel. Australian police said Sunday that the counterterrorism investigators were looking into the attacker's possible connections to Australia. The passengers who halted the attack and helped regain control of the aircraft have been hailed as heroes in Israel. But as the initial euphoria of the rescue has subsided, officials have begun to raise difficult questions and trade accusations about the security blunders that could have led to a major disaster. Ahead of the elections at the end of the month, some opposition candidates have seized on the security failures to highlight what they perceive as negligence on the part of Netanyahu and his supporters.
Transportation Minister Regev is a member of Netanyahu's Likud party and a staunch supporter. This is exactly what system collapse looks like. Yair Golan, head of the opposition Democrats Party, wrote on X, a transportation minister who completely abandons our skies and a prime minister who abandons national security. It also remains unclear how Fly Dubai, a low-cost Emirati airline that operates flights between Israel and the UAE, had failed to identify the Omani pilot as a security risk. Philip Baum, a visiting professor of aviation security at Coventry University in England, who wrote a book about aircraft hijackings and bombings, said background check systems differ from country to country, and there are limits on what types of information can be shared. In terms of aviation security itself, obviously, we want to have as robust background checks as possible. But there are huge limitations on doing background checks in any case, especially in cross-border checks, he said. Also, from today's Boston Globe, we turn now to the world pages and more stories from across the globe. This story first, Yemen declares war with Houthis, widening crisis. Saudi-backed move marks second try at same fight. It's an article written by Saeed El-Batadi, Ewan Ward, and Vivian Nareem of the New York Times. It's Dateline Beirut. The Saudi-backed government of Yemen Sunday announced a major military campaign against the Houthi militia, a key Iranian ally, plunging the Middle East deeper into war. The new operation threatens to open a new front in the U.S.-Israeli war with Iran and further entangle the United States in the widening regional conflict that it began more than 7 months ago. In a televised speech, Rashid al-Aimi, the leader of the internationally recognized Yemeni government, which depends heavily on Saudi Arabia for financial and military support, said that his armed forces were seeking to reclaim the territory lost to the Houthis over the past 12 years. In a statement hours later, Major General Turki al-Maliki, spokesperson for a Saudi military coalition in Yemen, said that Saudi Arabia had the right to defend itself from Houthi attacks and pledged full operational support to the Yemeni military to fight the militia until it is eliminated. Asked about the campaign, Mohammed al-Bukati, a Houthi political official, accused Saudi Arabia of waging a war in Yemen to impose its tutelage and interfere in sovereign decision-making. The announcement marks the second time that the Yemeni government has sought to fight the Houthis with Saudi support. In 2015, a Saudi-led intervention dissolved into a grinding war that contributed to the deaths of hundreds of thousands of people and failed to defeat the Houthis. Last time, the campaign hinged on U.S. support and weaponry, and Saudi officials have sought U.S. assistance this time, too. Last month, President Trump rebuffed Saudi requests, but the U.S. is providing intelligence, planning, and targeting assistance to Saudi to help its Yemeni allies, according to one current and one former U.S. official who spoke on the condition of anonymity to discuss operational matters. More than 200 U.S. intelligence and military analysts are aiding the Saudi government in command centers inside the kingdom, helping to analyze and select targets, the official said.
The United States is also providing serial refueling for Saudi warplanes conducting defensive air patrols, they added. U.S. Central Command, which oversees U.S. military operations in the Middle East, declined to comment. Al-Bakati, the Houthi official, warned that whenever Saudi Arabia strikes Yemen, the Houthis would strike back by targeting oil facilities. Asked about Iran's role in providing support to the Houthis, Al-Bakati said that the militia views Yemeni sovereignty as a fixed principle and declared that any hand that reaches out to violate Yemen's sovereignty will be cut off, whether it is Saudi Arabia, Iran, or otherwise. It is still unclear how the new Saudi-Yemeni campaign will differ from the last one. The Houthis have made significant gains on the battlefield in recent weeks and have substantially developed their military capabilities over the past few years. Also, from today's Globe, this on elections in South America, this time focusing on Brazil, we have this story. Heated presidential election is forced into runoff in Brazil. Article by Anna Ionova and Adam B. Ellick of the New York Times News Service. Brazil's heated presidential election was forced into a runoff Sunday, according to election officials, with the right-wing challenger leading over the leftist incumbent in a race that may have sweeping consequences far beyond the country of Brazil. The challenger, Flavio Bolsonaro, received 47.3% of the vote compared to 44.8% for President Luiz Inácio Lula da Silva. With over 95% of the ballots counted, neither succeeded in capturing the more than 50% needed for outright victory. The two candidates will now face each other head-on in an October 25th runoff. But Bolsonaro, son of former president imprisoned for attempting a coup after losing the last election, appeared to be closing in on his goal. If Bolsonaro oust Lula in the runoff, it will mark the biggest win yet for Latin America's ascendant right. It will also usher into power an enthusiastic Trump administration ally who has signaled that he is willing to help Washington advance its goal of dominance in the region. Candidates aligned with President Trump on issues like fighting drug gangs and woke ideology have won the last seven elections in the region, with Brazil the biggest remaining prize. If Lula succeeds in rebounding from Sunday's setback, it may be seen as a rebuke to the Latin American right. If nothing else, a Lula victory would slow the right's spectacular march across the continent and complicate Trump's plans. As many other Latin American leaders fall into line, Lula has repeatedly defied Trump, warning him not to meddle in his country's affairs. For months, expectations loomed large that Trump, who has waded into other regional elections, might try to influence the Brazilian vote. While he did not endorse Bolsonaro, his administration did work to lift him in more subtle ways. With the runoff just weeks away, Lula and Bolsonaro must now race to capture millions more votes. Key to that will be the roughly 8% of voters who backed a range of other candidates Sunday. Those candidates drew only single-digit support. Analysts expect a majority of those voters, most of whom backed third-party candidates on the right of the political spectrum, to now shift their support to Bolsonaro.
If Lula stands a chance of turning the race around, he will have to persuade some of the millions of voters who stayed home or spoiled their ballots to lend him support. In Brazil, where voting is mandatory for most between the ages of 18 and 70, about 20% of voters chose to abstain from casting a ballot Sunday. The choice before Brazilian voters is a familiar one. Lula pitted against a Bolsonaro. Lula has framed his candidacy as a vote for democracy and the only way to bar the return of the Bolsonaro family to power. 4 years after the elder Bolsonaro tried to cling to office after losing the last election, the younger Bolsonaro has said that if he was elected, he will seek amnesty for his father. Also, from today's Boston Globe, we have this story. U.S. Marine charged in Okinawa death. The Japanese government lodged a rare protest against the United States on Sunday after a U.S. Marine was arrested in relation to the death of a woman on the archipelago of Okinawa. The Marine, Devin J. Bellard, a 20-year-old Lance Corporal assigned to the 3rd Marine Expeditionary Force in Okinawa, was being held by authorities in Naha, Okinawa's capital, U.S. officials said. He is accused of robbing and killing Anna Yagi, 39, who was found at a hotel in Naha on Saturday morning. The case threatens to revive concerns about the U.S. military presence in Okinawa, Japan's southernmost prefecture, which is home to about 30,000 active duty U.S. personnel. Crimes committed by U.S. service members on Okinawa have been a source of tension between the United States and Japan for decades. The Japanese Foreign Ministry said Sunday that it had summoned the U.S. ambassador to Japan, George Glass, to express its concern. U.S. officials said they were aware of the matter and would cooperate with the investigation. We extend our sincere condolences to the victim's family, the embassy said in a post on social media. The 3rd Marine Expeditionary Force confirmed in a statement Sunday that a Marine was in custody. Also, from today's Globe, we have this story for you. A search for missing airplane suspended. Boston-bound jet vanished Saturday. Debris located off the coast of Nantucket. An article by Allison Chu, and Michaela Tufigi. The U.S. Coast Guard suspended the search Sunday for 6 passengers who were aboard a medical transport flight that vanished while flying from Bermuda to Boston the prior day, authorities said. The jet went missing early Saturday morning, and searches found debris about 20 miles off the coast of Nantucket, but the people aboard the jet were not located. Among the 6 passengers were 4 Canadian nationals and 2 Bermudian nationals, the Coast Guard confirmed in a statement. Their names, again, were not released. The passengers next of kin have been notified, authorities said. Suspending a search is not an easy decision, Matthew Lake, the Northeast District Commander for the U.S. Coast Guard, said in a statement on Sunday evening. We express our deepest condolences to the families and loved ones affected by the tragedy and our gratitude for our partner agencies who helped support search efforts. Search crews covered more than 4,400 miles over a 66-hour time frame. The Coast Guard launched the search off Nantucket after the transport flight disappeared early Saturday.
air traffic controllers in New York and at Boston Air Traffic Control Center in Nashua, New Hampshire, had struggled to communicate with the jet as it plunged toward the Atlantic Ocean. "You're coming in blind. Is that what you said?" a controller asked the pilot at 12:46 a.m. "Are you declaring an emergency or no?" The pilot's response, according to a recording captured by Live ATC Net, was not audible. Also from the story, we have this. The airplane, a Gulfstream G-100 that took off from Bermuda late Friday, was carrying a patient and a family member as well as a four-person crew. As the jet approached Nantucket, its pilot reported electrical failures, according to radio transmissions. Data from the website FlightAware show the plane descended thousands of feet within 3 minutes. Shortly afterward, around 1 a.m., it disappeared from radar entirely. Stephen McKinnon, the leader of Canada's Public Transportation Agency, declined to identify the people on board the flight. The Bermuda Gazette reported that the two passengers aboard were a medical patient and a companion. In a statement, the Bermudian government said it was in touch with the families of the passengers and U.S. search crews. "We are all praying that all six people will be found safe," said Bermuda Premier David Burt. Plane had left L.F. Wade International Airport in Bermuda for the 800-mile flight to Boston at 11:41 Friday evening. An airport spokesman in Bermuda said, "Much of the flight, the Gulfstream jet traveled at about 24,000 feet, but at about 1:04 a.m., FlightAware data showed the plane descended 13,000 feet within 3 minutes. Flight did not land at Logan, and the plane had not been found initially in the area surrounding Nantucket. Also, from today's Boston Globe, we have this story. A mass hiker, 64, dies on New Hampshire Mountain. This is an article by Colin Robichaud, a Globe correspondent. A Massachusetts man died while hiking a mountain in New Hampshire Saturday morning, officials said. Emergency service responded to West Rattlesnake Mountain in Holderness at around 11:20 a.m. Saturday, according to a statement released by the New Hampshire Fish and Game Department. Richard Shatnoff, 64, of Tingsboro, was found unresponsive about three-quarters of a mile from the trailhead, this according to a statement. A group of Good Samaritans were administering CPR when the emergency services arrived, but Shatnoff could not be revived and died at the scene, according to the statement. His body was carried to the trailhead. Officials did not specify what caused the medical emergency. The Fish and Game Department encouraged hikers to prepare themselves before venturing out into the wilderness and bring these essential items: map, compass, warm clothing, extra food, water, headlamp, fire starter, first aid kit, a whistle, rain and wind jackets, pants, and a knife. No further information was available. And also this story about another accident. Search for missing boaters called off. Arusha Datta and Lauren Albano wrote the story. The U.S. Coast Guard has suspended its search for a 37-year-old man who went missing on Saturday after a boat crash in Manchester-by-the-Sea that left another man dead, officials said. The decision to cease the search for the man, who was identified as Jim Walcott of Hamilton by his father, Charlie Walcott, was not made lightly, officials said in a statement Sunday evening. "Our deepest condolences are with the family and loved ones affected by this tragedy. We are grateful to our local, state, and federal partners who supported the search efforts." Jim Walcott, two men and a dog have been
boating off the coast of Manchester by the Sea on Saturday. And what, excuse me, the Coast Guard Sector Boston watchstanders received a report of a vessel doing slow circles south of Graves Beach in Manchester by the Sea with no sign of anyone on board, the Coast Guard said in a statement. The two other men on board, ages 67 and 65, were located and taken to area hospitals. The 67-year-old has since been declared dead. Again, that search for Charles Wolcott has been, excuse me, Jim Wolcott, has been called off by the Coast Guard. Briefly and quickly with the weather, temperatures are going to dip this week. Be careful if you're heading out. Keep that in mind. We're going to see highs potentially cracking 70 today, but the next few days it's going to go the other way with temperatures overnight getting into the upper 30s, even in the greater Boston area. So, again, take heed. If you're heading out, grab a light jacket anyways. And sunshine should be around during most of the week, in the daytime hours, obviously, but, again, cooler overall. And finally, on the sports front, the New England Patriots traveled to Buffalo yesterday and came home with a victory. Yes, they downed the Bills in Buffalo, final score there, 29-26. Bit of a surprise to some folks, but a big win, and that team has evened its season record now, the Patriots, that is, at 2-2. Again, thank you, as always, for tuning in to the Talking Information Center. We appreciate the ongoing support you provide us. Hopefully, we do the same for you and hope we can continue to do it well into the future. Have great days. Enjoy the week.

0: These are the death notices from Monday, October 5th, 2026. From Arlington, Nancy Marie Doraswamy. From Belmont, Nancy Marie Doraswamy. From Boston, Nancy Marie Doraswamy. From Danvers, Charlotte A. Androati. From East Boston, Charlotte A. Andriani. From Forest Hills, Nancy Marie Doraswamy. From Jamaica Plain, Nancy Marie Doraswamy. And from Peabody, Charlotte A. Andriani. This concludes the death notices for today.
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11: Hello, everyone. Happy Monday. And here are your stories from today's Boston Herald. Coast Guard suspends missing plane search. Six on board still unaccounted for. Debris field found off Nantucket, by Colleen Cronin. The Coast Guard has suspended search operations a day after a Boston-bound medical transport flight went down off Nantucket, leaving a debris field swirling in the waters, but no sign of the six people on board. The agency announced the suspension around 7 p.m. on Sunday after continuous searching by the Coast Guard and partner agencies. We express our deepest condolences to the families and loved ones, the agency said with the announcement. Earlier Sunday, the Coast Guard said that searchers had found a debris field off the coast of Nantucket and were still looking for the people who were on board. Our priority is to find the six personnel on that aircraft, Rear Admiral Matt Lake, the Coast Guard Northeast District Commander, had said at a Sunday press conference. Crews started looking for the plane and its passengers after getting a call from the Federal Aviation Administration around 2 a.m. Saturday morning, Lake said. Airplanes, helicopters, and boats searched over 2,840 square miles of ocean and recovered debris from the medical flight about 20 miles off the coast of Nantucket. The waters in the debris field area are between 80 and 90 feet deep, Lake said. Lake couldn't offer any details about the six missing people, telling reporters that there were four Canadian citizens and two Bermuda citizens on the aircraft that was traveling from Bermuda to Boston. Because of the amount of the debris, it's very difficult to get into the details of what's there, but right now we're really just focused on finding the people, Lieutenant Commander Castrio Castrati said. It doesn't appear that they found the plane's black box yet, but Lake noted that the debris is extensive. Captain John McTamney said the weather conditions for the search had been favorable through Sunday morning. All assets on the sea and in the air have been able to effectively search the area, he said, noting that it's a fairly large area where they're looking. The Rear Admiral said that the Coast Guard has been in contact with the families of the passengers. My thoughts and those of every Coast Guard crew member are with the people on that aircraft, their families, and their loved ones during this incredibly difficult time, Lake said. Former U.S. Department of Transportation Inspector General and aviation analyst and attorney Mary Chavo called the debris field discovery sad news. Planes don't float very long, she said. It's very bad news indeed. Chiavo said she had a lot of confidence that the Coast Guard would find more of the plane, and from what they find, investigators will eventually be able to piece together what happened, although it may take a while. Unlike commercial flights, a plane used for a medical flight like this would not have been required to have the same kind of black box or recording information on board. From radar records and limited communication available from the cockpit before the flight went missing, Chiavo said it's clear that they were coming in blind, explaining they'd lost their navigation instruments. The plane, a Gulfstream G-100 aircraft, appears to have dropped to 10,000 feet, she said, which could mean that the cabin lost pressure or there was an electrical issue, potentially something to do with heat or even a fire. Something happened at 24,000 feet, Chiavo said. Additional radar tracking showed that the plane made 20 or more circles or triangles in the air, opening up two possibilities, according to the former DOT Inspector General. First, she said it could show that the pilot experienced spatial disorientation. Your inner ear plays tricks on you, and it becomes difficult to distinguish up from down. That alone would have been difficult, but Chiavo said the plane was also coming upon bad weather, which would have made navigation without instruments or autopilot even more treacherous. It would be a very frightful situation, she said. The second possibility is that something happened to the plane that prevented it from taking pilot inputs, Chiavo said, repeating, it's a scary, bad situation. Crews suspend search for missing boater. One man rescued after boat strikes rocks. One man rescued after boat strikes rocks has died, officials said, by Colleen Cronin. The Coast Guard suspended its search for a man who'd gone overboard in the waters off Manchester by the sea on Saturday. Another man who was also on the recreational boat and picked up by the rescuers has been pronounced dead, officials said, and a third passenger was taken to a local hospital. The decision to suspend a search is never made lightly, Captain Jamie Frederick, Sector Boston Commander, said in a statement. Our deepest condolences are with the family and loved ones affected by this tragedy. We are grateful to our local, state, and federal partners who supported the search efforts. Three men and a dog had been boating off the coast of Manchester by the sea Saturday afternoon when the boat appeared to hit a rock and started spinning out of control, ejecting everyone on board, according to Coast Guard Public Affairs Specialist Petty Officer Lyric Jackson. Around 4:30 p.m., after getting reports of a boat doing circles just south of Graves Beach with no one on board, the Coast Guard said they sent out a crew from Station Gloucester and found a dog in the water. Harbor masters from Beverly and Manchester by the Sea also found the 67-year-old and a 65-year-old who'd been on board. Both men were taken to local hospitals, but the 67-year-old was pronounced dead on arrival. The Coast Guard, the Mass State Police, and local harbor masters and law enforcement continued their search for the third man, a 37-year-old, using both boats and aircraft. On Sunday morning, the Mass Environmental Police also deployed sonar and divers to the area. Officials have not released the names of the victims. The dog that was found in the water has been returned to its family, the Coast Guard said. Seeking justice. Clemency hearing scheduled for man jailed for 45 years by Colleen Cronin. A man who said he spent 45 years in prison for a crime he didn't commit is getting the chance to plead his case at a clemency hearing this week. James Rodwell, who's serving a life without parole sentence for the 1979 murder of Louis Rose Jr., will go before the Advisory Board of Pardons Tuesday. Rodwell, now 70, was convicted based on the testimony of two witnesses, including a jailhouse informant, and no physical evidence. He testified at his own trial and has always maintained his innocence. To say he's excited would be an understatement, Rodwell's attorney, Veronica White, told the Herald. He wakes up in the middle of the night and thinks about what he's going to say to the board. Because of changes to the executive clemency guidelines under Governor Maura Healey, Rodwell is allowed to go before the board without having to admit that he committed the crime he vehemently denies. White said they plan on presenting new evidence at the hearing, including information from a witness who has come forward under oath to say that Rodwell was set up. Jimmy has waited his whole adult life for someone to look at all of it, and on October 6, someone finally will, White said. The board will see the whole record for the first time, and that's all he ever asked for. Former Springfield Mayor Michael Albano has also written in support of Rodwell, and on October 6, someone finally will, White said. The board will see the whole record for the first time, and that's all he ever asked for.

It's not to be believed, in my opinion, Albano wrote in an affidavit that has been presented to the board. White said the hearing allows her to show that there's been a miscarriage of justice, opening the door for Rodwell's sentence to be commuted or even pardoned. It's possible the seven-person board appointed by the governor could take a preliminary vote Tuesday, but White said she wasn't sure if they would. During the hearing, the board will hear from her and Rodwell. White also asked Rodwell's sister, Kimberly Pasciuto, to speak. Pasciuto has been eagerly awaiting the hearing since the board told Rodwell he would go before them without scheduling a date over a year ago. "We're preparing," she said in a phone interview, discussing the checklist of everything she had to get done. "I'm excited." The hearing is set to be held at 9 a.m. at the Mass Parole Board building in Natick. Alleged fentanyl dealer nabbed and sting. Jose Jorge Villar, 51, faces multiple drug trafficking charges, by Colleen Cronin. A Methuen man faces multiple drug trafficking charges after police said he was arrested with more than 100 grams of fentanyl in his possession. Jose Jorge Villar, 51, has been charged with two counts of trafficking fentanyl, more than 18 grams and more than 36 grams, as well as trafficking more than 18 grams of cocaine, according to a joint statement from police chiefs in Methuen, Tewksbury, and Billerica. He also had a warrant out of Lowell District Court for three additional fentanyl trafficking charges, the statement said. Villar was arrested at a hotel in Tewksbury Thursday following a joint investigation into his alleged drug distribution in Merrimack Valley. When he was arrested, police said they seized 101.8 grams of suspected fentanyl, 24.4 grams of suspected crack cocaine, and nearly $19,000 from Villar's vehicle. "I thank the Billerica and Methuen Police Departments and the Middlesex Sheriff's Office for their assistance throughout this investigation," Tewksbury Police Chief Ryan Columbus said in a statement. "We appreciate the time and effort each agency contributed." Acting Methuen Police Chief James Moore agreed that the bust was a true collaborative effort between the departments. "Investigations like this demonstrate the importance of agencies working together and sharing resources and information," Moore said in a statement. "Drug trafficking does not stop at municipal boundaries, and neither should our efforts to combat it." Healey hits on gas tax, ICE, abortion, continues to tie GOP opponent to Trump, by Grace Sakovich. Governor Maura Healey spoke on the issue central to her reelection bid in an interview Sunday, including gas tax proposals, ICE, and abortion protections, making the case to once again tie her opponent Mike Minogue to President Trump. "That's a big difference in this race. Remember, my opponent is a guy who thought Donald Trump did such a good job in the first term, he gave him $1 million to run again," Healey said on WCVB's On the Record segment aired Sunday. "He supports Trump. He supports Trump's agenda. And you just look at what Trump is doing with this war, the way he is wrecking the economy, hurting people, not just across Massachusetts, but across this country every single day. I'm going to stand with the people. My opponent's going to stand with Donald Trump and his policies." Healey is set to face Republican candidate Minogue, a billionaire former medical technology CEO, in the November election. The governor's mid-campaign interview comes just a week after Minogue spoke in a segment on similar election issues. Asked about Minogue's claim that she is lying about him agreeing with Trump on issues like tariffs and NIH cuts, Healey noted the Republican chose to donate to Trump after his first term and seeing Project 2025.
He can try to distance himself now, but Mike Minogue made a decision and continues to stand by Trump's policies.

said Healey. Healey addressed her proposal to suspend the state's 24 cents a gallon gas tax as prices rise amid the ongoing war in Iran, which came 2 weeks after Minogue announced a similar proposal. The incumbent argued there is a big difference between the two policies. What Mike Minogue was proposing was a holiday that was just going to be a big giveaway to big oil, Healey said. Mine was going to be time limited, 2 months. And I know from my time as Attorney General, you have to write it in a way that the money actually gets back to drivers. And that's what my proposal does. It will guarantee the savings to drivers who need relief. Minogue proposed looking into suspending the tax anytime gas is over $4 a gallon initially, and aiming to examine ways to find $600 to $700 million in spending to pay for it permanently. Healey also differentiated her and Minogue's views on ICE, noting he wants to repeal the PROTECT Act she signed, which aims to limit civil ICE law enforcement activity in non-public areas of state property and healthcare facilities, among other provisions. The governor described recently sitting with families whose husbands and dads were picked up by ICE in New Bedford. I would like Mike Minogue to tell the voters of Massachusetts how that is good for our families, for our communities, for our workforce and economy, to support ICE and what they are doing by taking these people away, Healey said. That is not sound economic policy. It is terrible immigration policy. And beyond that, it's just cruel. Asked about her opponent's argument for opening communication with the agency, she said she's always communicated with federal agencies and ICE, adding that now the communication is, stay out of our schools. We can't have kids afraid to go to school. We can't have people afraid to go to work. We can't have people afraid to go to church. Healey also addressed a lawsuit from three states challenging Massachusetts' SHIELD Act, protecting abortion and gender-affirming care patients and providers from out-of-state or federal investigation or arrest. The governor said she hadn't seen the lawsuit yet, but called the case political showmanship. What the SHIELD law does, it says to another jurisdiction, stay out of our business and don't be a hostile jurisdiction, and try to come in and exert your authority, exert your power over people here in Massachusetts, Healey said, noting Minogue does not support the SHIELD law. Veering from her reelection, the governor spoke to her energy bill that the legislature has not yet taken action on. Healey said she is still pushing really hard, adding the bill would save ratepayers about $13 billion over time. In the meantime, Healey said she is looking to take charges off of bills and opposed all utility hikes amid the indefinitely ongoing Iran war and coming winter of impacted heating oil bills. Cool fall temps, sunny skies ahead, by Grace Sokovich. Boston is in for a bout of mostly sunny and dry weather, with chillier fall temperatures set to kick off the week, according to National Weather Service forecasts. It's going to be generally pretty much dry through the rest of the week, said NWS meteorologist Candace Hrinsason. Notably, Monday night, Tuesday night could be on the chillier side for the Boston area and generally over southern New England. After drying out from a few scattered showers Sunday night, the Boston area is expected to see clear and sunny skies through the day Monday, forecasts show. Winds may blow gusts up to 25 miles an hour, NWS states. Temperatures are forecast to reach a high around the mid-60s before taking a dive to slightly cooler normal fall lows Monday night. I'd say lows could get down into the low 40s for Boston and colder elsewhere, Hrinsason said, of Monday and Tuesday night. Temperatures are expected to dip again Tuesday day with a high in the upper 50s in Boston, forecasts show. Skies are likely to remain clear
with more gusty winds blowing throughout the day. The night Tuesday should again dip into the low to mid-40s, NWS forecasts. After a chilly start to the week, Wednesday is forecasted to reach back up into a slightly warmer, generally seasonable high in the mid-60s and a nighttime low in the mid-50s. A light southwest wind is expected to increase in the morning, with gusts again up to 21 miles an hour, cooling down the day. There's a decent chance that Thursday could maybe climb into the low 70s, said Ferencison. Thursday is likely to be another sunny day and mostly clear night, with a nighttime low in the low 50s, NWS forecast state. Friday into the weekend, forecasts show temperatures remaining around highs in the 60s and mostly breezy, clear, and sunny conditions continuing through the end of the week. Really, other than those 2 days, it's generally going to be in the 60s, dry, a little chilly at night, but nothing too crazy, Ferencison said. Air Force removes bombers from British airbase, from the Associated Press. The U.S. Air Force has brought home its bombers stationed at a U.S.-run military airbase in England used to strike Iran, following an investigation into a planned terror attack at the RAF Fairford base. The bombers were redeployed to their home bases in the United States, according to a Pentagon official, who was not authorized to discuss sensitive military movements and spoke Sunday on condition of anonymity. Aviation watchers such as the Military Air Tracking Alliance have observed dozens of B-52 and B-1 bombers operating out of RAF Fairford since the opening days of the Iran war. Observers noticed a host of B-1 bombers fly out of the base on Sunday. The move comes as President Donald Trump weighs options for his war on Iran, including new strikes. Despite his initial promises to Americans that the campaign would last a matter of weeks, "We have decisions that I'll make about Iran. Iran's been decimated, so the only question is, it'll either be the easy way or the hard way," Trump told reporters on Saturday as he left the White House for a rally in Ohio. A dual British-Iranian national was arrested in central London last week on suspicion of plotting a terror attack following a security incident at RAF Fairford in late September. In total, six people have been taken into custody and then released on bail during the investigation. British authorities have linked the incident to Tehran. Iran has denied involvement, but it has previously said it considers any base used to attack its territory a legitimate target. UK officials say proxies linked to Iran have been behind a string of arson and other attacks in Britain and other countries, many of them targeting the Jewish community and intended to sow fear. They have previously warned that Tehran could expand its targets in the UK if conflicts in the Middle East continue. RAF Fairford, located 100 miles west of London, has been used by American bombers during decades of conflicts in the Middle East. The U.S. military still maintains a sizable presence in the Middle East. On Thursday, a U.S. official said the recently deployed USS Theodore Roosevelt aircraft carrier, as well as the USS Malkin Island Amphibious Readiness Group, a group of ships that together carry over 7,000 sailors and 2,000 Marines, are heading for the region. The official said the move could result in three carriers in the region as early as the end of October. Inmate has not regained consciousness since failed execution, from the Associated Press. Krista Pike has remained unconscious and on a ventilator at a hospital in the 4 days since her failed execution in Tennessee, and her prognosis might not be known for days more,
one of her lawyers said Sunday. Little has been released about Pike's condition since Wednesday night's execution attempt. She has since remained hospitalized under guard as doctors try to get the massive dose of the barbiturate pentobarbital out of her system. When asked whether she ever regained consciousness after the execution attempt, Assistant Federal Defender Stephen Farrell, Pike's lawyer, said on CNN's State of the Union, "Not that I am aware of." Pike, now 50, was 18 when she and her boyfriend tortured and killed a classmate, Colleen Slemmer, in a jealous rage in 1995. She became one of the youngest women to be sent to death row. Tennessee prison officials gave Pike two doses of the lethal injection drug on Wednesday night. The pentobarbital didn't kill her, but her lawyer said her arms were burned and blistered from the caustic drugs. Pike gave someone her medical power of attorney, and that person is protecting her privacy, Farrell said. I'm not sure what all they may have told that person, Farrell said. Pike's attorneys have not identified who is making Pike's medical decisions. They said they may not know for several more days whether or not she can recover. We don't know right now, and we may never know what sort of torture she endured during that process, where her consciousness was, what physical pain there was, what mental torture she went through, Farrell said. A spokeswoman for Pike's defense team said in a statement early Sunday that, "We appreciate all respect for Krista's rightful privacy." Pike's execution was delayed for more than 8 hours Wednesday as the U.S. Supreme Court considered and ultimately overturned a federal appeals court ruling to halt her lethal injection so judges could thoroughly review whether the jury that sentenced her to death should have considered sexual abuse she said she suffered as a child. Her attorneys asked a court Friday to order Tennessee prison officials to preserve any written records, communication, images, or video from the execution. Tennessee, like many other states with capital punishment, keeps many details about executions secret from the people involved, to details about how the drugs are manufactured or obtained, or any tests done on their quality. The state of Tennessee has got to start telling its people exactly what it is doing so that in the democratic process, the people of Tennessee can decide if that's what they want to be done in their name, Farrell told CNN. This was the second time this year Tennessee has not been able to execute a prisoner who was seemingly moments away from death. In May, Tennessee stopped the execution of Tony Carruthers after staff placed an IV into his right arm but couldn't get a secondary IV line. Commissioner of the Tennessee Department of Correction Frank Strada announced Saturday he was resigning. Governor Bill Lee has ordered an independent investigation into the state's capital punishment system conducted by former U.S. Attorney Ed Stanton. He also reviewed Tennessee's execution procedures after Lee called off a different execution in 2022 and found the state did not comply with its own lethal injection process. Prison officials and the Tennessee Attorney General's office have said little since Pike was taken to the hospital. It is unclear what will happen in her death penalty case. Pike's lawyers have asked the governor to commute her punishment to a life sentence. If she recovers, she may not fully recover, and there may be issues about her competence, Farrell said. Pike didn't deny she killed 19-year-old Colleen Slemmer in 1995. The two were classmates at Knoxville Job Corps. Prosecutors said Pike feared Slemmer was a romantic rival and lured her to a secluded area where she and her boyfriend slashed Slemmer with a box cutter and beat her with a large chunk of asphalt. The case got widespread attention because of the brutality of the killing, the ages of the people involved, and because a satanic symbol was carved into the victim's body.
Germany's chancellor announces new aid for Kyiv from the Associated Press. Kyiv, Ukraine. German Chancellor Friedrich Merz announced a new aid package for Ukraine worth more than 1.3 billion euros, about $1.5 billion, during a visit to Kyiv on Sunday as Russia escalated its attacks on Ukrainian cities. The aerial war has intensified, with Moscow menacing cities across Ukraine with hard-to-intercept ballistic missiles and jet-powered drones, while Kyiv has been striking Russia's oil industry and businesses. About 1 billion euros, $1.1 billion, of the package is military aid, including long-range strike weapons, combat drones, and satellite technology, so that Ukraine can also target Russian launch pads, Merz said at a news conference. Germany is also providing some 350 million euros, $395 million, in energy aid ahead of winter for generators, substations, and repair work, he said. Ukrainian President Volodymyr Zelensky said the two countries also signed 15 agreements worth more than $9.6 billion, mostly covering security cooperation, weapons production and procurement, as well as a deal to expand their joint counter-drone efforts. This is weaponry that will help right now, Zelensky wrote on X, adding they also discussed the need for air defense, which he called key at this time. At the news conference, Zelensky said Merz's visit amid Russian attacks was an important signal of support for Ukraine and of the courage of Germany and all of Europe. Germany will fund the joint production of drones designed to intercept Russia's jet-powered drones, Merz said, adding that significant technological breakthroughs in recent weeks were speeding up production. This will quickly and tangibly strengthen Ukraine's air defense, he said, and this strengthening is urgently needed. Zelensky called jet-powered drones a growing challenge, saying Russia had launched 900 of them this week alone, and Ukraine was able to intercept only around half. He highlighted the role of F-16 fighter jets in countering the threat and said he would speak with U.S. President Donald Trump about securing more ammunition. Germany is Ukraine's largest donor, sending Kyiv more than $448.8 billion since the war began, along with equipment and weapons. Merz was accompanied by Economy and Energy Minister Katharina Reich and a business delegation. Zelensky said the U.S. was in contact with both Kyiv and Moscow and had proposed holding a trilateral meeting at the technical level by the end of October, possibly in the United Arab Emirates. He said he had told U.S. negotiators on Saturday that Ukraine was ready to take part and that Kyiv was now waiting for Russia's response. He also accused Moscow of avoiding meaningful peace talks and said Ukraine and Germany were working to advance diplomatic efforts with European participation. Brazil heads to a runoff election. Bolsonaro Lula failed to garner a majority of votes, from the Associated Press. Brasilia, Brazil. Senator Flavio Bolsonaro, an ally of U.S. President Donald Trump, and Brazil's incumbent president Luiz Inácio Lula da Silva will face off in a runoff October 25th for the top job of Latin America's powerhouse economy after neither won a majority in Sunday's vote. The country's electoral court in Brasilia said neither the 80-year-old incumbent, seeking his fourth non-consecutive term, nor the 45-year-old son of former President Jair Bolsonaro would garner the majority vote needed for an outright win. The court had Bolsonaro with just over 55.8 million votes to Lula's nearly 53.2 million. Both candidates were poised to address supporters. The next presidential term is set to begin January 5, 2027. The winner will be in charge of Latin America's biggest economy and a population of 214 million. A win for Bolsonaro would increase U.S. influence in Latin America. If Lula wins, Brazil will keep its distance from Washington
and continue to deepen its relationship with China. Both Lula and Bolsonaro will have 3 weeks to reach moderate voters who did not support them in the first round. Ronaldo Collado and Renan Santos, two candidates who garnered about 5.3 million votes combined Sunday, have previously said they will not endorse either in the runoff. In the campaign ahead, Lula is expected to try to capitalize on the popularity of his social policies and his rival's many legal woes. While the once widely popular Lula saw his approval ratings plummet during his third term, standing up to the U.S. gave him a boost, and he still enjoys a strong base of supporters who credit his social policies for improving millions of Brazilians' lives. But the incumbent faces a tough battle because of an affordability crisis and a corruption scandal that ensnared the same justice who led the investigation into Bolsonaro. Bolsonaro will likely lean into his messaging on affordability and link the president to corruption scandals. He has promised to crack down on Brazilian criminal groups and insisted that Brazil needs to strike better deals with the Trump administration, including in the rare minerals economy, second only to China. Bolsonaro also has campaigned on releasing his father and bringing him back to politics. Brazil needs change. Brazil can't stand so much suffering, he told reporters at the Rio de Janeiro voting center where he cast the vote Sunday, his vote Sunday. Both candidates face image problems. Roughly half of Brazil's population disapproves of the Bolsonaro family, and roughly half disapprove of Lula's Workers' Party, according to multiple polls. 4 years ago, Lula beat then-incumbent Jair Bolsonaro by about 2.1 million votes.

Portnoy pulled from Fox's Big Noon Kickoff from the Associated Press. Dave Portnoy and Barstool Sports will no longer make appearances on Fox's Big Noon Kickoff pregame college football show, a person familiar with the situation told the Associated Press. The person talked to the AP on condition of anonymity because the decision has not been publicly announced. The Athletic was the first to report on Fox Sports' decision. The Barstool Sports founder said on social media that it was Ohio State and coach Ryan Day who forced Fox Sports to take them off the show. Juice wasn't worth the squeeze, and frankly, I don't blame them. Huge dollars at stake, and you have crying Ryan throwing temper tantrums and making threats every few days on something I said, Portnoy said in his post. Fox Sports had no comment. Ohio State referred all questions about Portnoy to Fox Sports. The Associated Press sent Portnoy an email seeking comment. Fox pays the most in a 7-year multi-network deal with the Big Ten that also includes NBC and CBS. Fox also owns 61% of the Big Ten network. Portnoy started making appearances on the show last fall after Barstool and Fox Sports announced a partnership. Big Noon Kickoff also features host Rob Stone and analysts Brady Quinn, Matt Leinart, Mark Ingram, and Chris the Bear Felica. Portnoy graduated from Michigan and has used Ohio State as a punching bag. The Barstool Sports founder said last year that Ohio State banned him from going inside Ohio Stadium before the season opener between the Buckeyes and Texas. Ohio State said that during planning meetings with Fox, the only talent coming into the stadium would be their main desk crew, which did not include Portnoy. Barstool still has a live 2-hour weekday morning show on FS1. Gilded Oval Office on display. D.C. Museum updates White House exhibit with Trump's golden touch from the Associated Press. It's glitzier, and there's way more gold. The People's House Museum exhibit has overhauled its replica Oval Office for visitors to experience President Donald Trump's second-term design choices. Gleaming vases, golden-hued swirling onlays, 2 dozen portraits in heavy gilded frames, and knickknacks crowding nearly every available surface, the same Rococo flourishes that Trump has installed in the world's most famous workspace have been recreated down to each wall applique in a museum just up Pennsylvania Avenue from the White House. As political as the Oval Office is, it really is also the office of the American people, said Luke Borody, managing director of the People's House, a White House experience. And we want visitors who come here to feel more connected to this space. Public tours of the White House do not include the West Wing, so the White House Historical Association set about recreating the Oval Office, opening the exhibit in September 2024. It's the same size as the real one, and visitors often marvel at how small it feels. A team of specialized designers has been making over the exhibit, visiting Trump's Oval Office while the Republican president was away. Experts in North Carolina worked to recreate Trump's many wall appliques, while one from Indianapolis handled 3D scanning and printing of other specialized objects. California frame makers did carving by hand for the gold frames of Trump's chosen 24 portraits, and teams from Canada and Virginia worked on replicas of vases and other tabletop pieces, Borody said. There are also 2 mirrors and a copy of the Declaration of Independence, just like in Trump's actual office. The president has molded the White House in his own image. A real estate developer before he became a politician, Trump has revamped the White House to his extravagant tastes as part of his push to leave his mark on the nation's capital while he is still in office.
When asked by Time magazine last week what he would miss most about the White House after he leaves, Trump said, "This beautiful room that nobody should be allowed to rip down, the Oval Office." He said he had asked his chief of staff to make his altered office a federal landmark. In addition to filling the Oval Office with bling, Trump paved over the lawn near the Rose Garden to build a patio space reminiscent of the one at his Mar-a-Lago estate in Florida. He installed a row of presidential portraits along the colonnade between the White House residence and the West Wing. He erected towering flagpoles on the north and south lawns, renovated the palm room and the bathroom that is part of the famous Lincoln bedroom, and ordered restoration work of the north portico's front columns. But Trump seems proudest of the $400 million ballroom that he is building after ordering that the East Wing be demolished. "It relaxes me, actually," the president said about the ballroom project during an unrelated event last week. When the White House Historical Association first opened its Oval Office duplicate, it mirrored Democratic President Joe Biden's design. After the 2024 election, the association updated the exhibit to match Trump's first-term style. Last week, a crew of 25 people worked from early Monday through late Friday to get the second-term transformation ready, making the finishing touches on Saturday. Borody said Biden was the first president to hang double layers of portraits over the Oval Office fireplace. Trump has expanded that all around the room, stacking the walls with portraits, including those of George Washington, Andrew Jackson, and Benjamin Franklin. In the real Oval Office, the colors are made more brilliant by using gilded gold leaf. In the replica, crews used a paint solution. Borody said they did not use gold leaf to protect against chipping or other wear and tear from visitors moving through the area. J. Clayton to lead federal AI task force. President Donald Trump on Sunday tapped J. Clayton, his director of national intelligence, to lead a new government task force on artificial intelligence. Trump is calling it the Super Intelligence Force because he has tried to rebrand AI as superintelligence. The announcement comes after Trump hosted top executives of AI companies at the White House last week and said they had signed a voluntary accord that would effectively self-police the development of the technology. The task force will coordinate the federal effort to ensure that America continues to lead the world in superintelligence, which many say is bigger than the Industrial Revolution and the Internet, and will protect the interests and improve the lives of all Americans, Trump said in a post on social media Sunday. The task force will reach out to consumers, public interest groups, religious organizations, critical infrastructure providers, and AI companies, the Republican president said. From the sports pages, May looks like himself again in comeback win. Pats quarterback leads game-winning drive by Doug Kayed, Orchard Park, New York. For the first time since last regular season, Drake May resembled the Patriots quarterback who finished as the 2025 MVP runner-up in Sunday's 29-26 win over the Bills. May was not perfect, but he orchestrated a fourth-quarter comeback and game-winning drive against one of the NFL's best teams while completing 22 of 37 passes for 269 yards with three touchdowns and an interception while rushing eight times for 54 yards with a lost fumble. It was the rebound that Patriots coaches and fans alike have been searching for since May entered the 2026 season, pressing in much of the same way he struggled in last postseason Super Bowl run.
Just extremely prepared and focused and had a good week of practice, Patriots head coach Mike Vrabel said. For the most part, I thought there was some protection. I thought he was decisive. If guys are, everybody's out of there and taking off and running, that certainly helps and a lot for us to correct. But I really just appreciate the way that we competed and that we fought against a good veteran football team. May came into the game with just one touchdown and six interceptions with a lost fumble this season. He was coming off perhaps the worst game of his NFL career against the Jaguars when he completed just 56% of his passes with two interceptions and a lost fumble. Even with the comeback win over the Patriots' biggest AFC East rivals at the moment, May wasn't completely content. Yeah, I think we definitely got to build off it, May said. I think this is relieving a little bit, but we still got some work left out there. We left our defense in some bad positions. We got the ball back twice in that third quarter where we got a chance to really put it on them, and I'm just proud of the way the guys fought. I think nobody blinked when we were on the sideline and they scored and went up 26-21, and we just did what we do and just thankful for those guys and stepping up, man. Everybody's stepping up. And we got different guys in there and practicing some of these plays with guys in there. And it's just cool what this game brings people together. And that's what makes it so special. The Patriots entered the 2026 season with A.J. Brown as their top wide receiver. He suffered a high ankle sprain less than three quarters into the first game of the season. And Matt Collins stepped up as his top replacement. Collins didn't finish Sunday's game due to a calf injury, forcing Romeo Dubs, Efton Chisholm, and tight end Hunter Henry to take on bigger roles. Dubs caught six passes on nine targets for 58 yards with two touchdowns. May's interception was thrown low to Dubs. The Patriots wide receiver dropped the ball when he hit the ground, and it flew into the air and was picked off by Bills cornerback D. Alford. May took the blame despite it being an unlucky play. I told him that one's on me and forget about it, May said, and he did just that, came back and made a big play, a couple big plays, and he just continues to show up. The most important moment of the game undoubtedly came when the Patriots were trailing 26-21 with 4:21 left in the game after the Bills took the lead on a 34-yard touchdown from Josh Allen to Keon Coleman. It took just eight plays for May to push the Patriots' offense down the field, and they faced just one third down all series. May's game-winning throw was a 23-yard strike deep down the right sideline to Chisholm for a touchdown. I thought May progressed through, Vrabel said. I thought there was some ability for him to get the ball out and make good decisions. And then also probably would have liked a better ball to Kyle Williams, and then came back and gave the better ball to Chiz. So I thought he just competed today, whether it was a bad snap or dropping the ball, whatever it may have been, to be able to pick up and really just focus on what he needed to do, scrambling, being decisive, using his legs, being accurate. So I'm happy for him. I'm proud of him. And he deserves all the credit for however things have been. The only thing that matters is what we're going to do the next opportunity we get, and sometimes that's hard for everybody to understand, but I think he really took that to heart. May also began the game strong, leading the Patriots on a 12-play, 97-yard touchdown drive on their first possession. He tossed a 14-yard touchdown pass to Dubs to cap off that drive. He also threw a 2-yard touchdown pass to Dubs midway through the third quarter to retake a 21-17 lead. His lost fumble came when he attempted to throw while facing pressure from three different Bills defenders.

Churio's two-run single in ninth off Miller lifts Brewers over Padres for 2-0 lead in NLDS. Jackson Churio hit a two-run single off hard-throwing Mason Miller with two outs in the ninth inning, and the Milwaukee Brewers rallied past the San Diego Padres for the second straight day, a 4-3 victory Sunday for a 2-0 NL Division Series lead. Miller entered with San Diego ahead 3-2, trying for his first six-out save since 2024. He retired the side in order in the eighth and, after a leadoff ground out in the ninth, issued his first career postseason walks to Christian Yelich and Sal Frelick. Andrew Vaughn flied out and pinch hitter Gary Sanchez walked on a full count. A night after sparking Milwaukee's comeback with a tying two-run homer in the third inning, the 22-year-old Churio lined a 101.3-mile-an-hour fastball up the middle and passed second baseman Jake Cronenworth's attempt for a diving backhand stop. Back to football, Rams saved their best for last and comeback win over Philly. Kyron Williams ran for two touchdowns in the final 4 minutes as Matthew Stafford and the Los Angeles Rams rallied from a 10-point deficit to beat the Philadelphia Eagles 24-20 on Sunday. The Rams, 2-2, had struggled offensively all afternoon, and a win seemed out of reach until late in the fourth quarter when Eagles coach Nick Sirianni decided against kicking a chip shot field goal that would have made it 23-10 and instead went for it on fourth down. Chiefs 30, Raiders 27. Patrick Mahomes remained undefeated at Allegiant Stadium, passing for 225 yards and two touchdowns, and Kenneth Walker III rushed for 177 yards and two TDs to lead Kansas City to a victory over Las Vegas. Walker's two-yard touchdown run with 3:21 left put the Chiefs, 4-0, ahead for good at 23-19. Bears 23, Jets 12. Kyle Manangi rushed for 146 yards and two touchdowns, and Chicago stuffed New York for a victory. Devin Bush, Austin Booker, and Deo Odingbo each had a sack, as Chicago limited New York to 7 first downs and 157 yards overall. The Bears have allowed a total of 28 points in 3 games since their wild 59-37 victory at Carolina in their season opener. Vikings 15, Dolphins 10. Minnesota stayed undefeated with more dominance by their defense and 5 field goals from Will Reichard, sidestepping their early passing game problems to secure a victory over winless Miami. 49ers 24, Broncos 14. Brock Purdy threw 2 touchdown passes, and Christian McCaffrey ran for a score to lead the undefeated San Francisco 49ers to a victory over Denver. Cowboys 34, Texans 30. CeeDee Lamb had a career-high 17 catches for 189 yards, and his 12-yard TD reception with 40 seconds left lifted Dallas to a win over Houston to keep the Texans winless. Javonte Williams ran for a career-high 3 touchdowns, all in the second half, to help the Cowboys to the victory. And that's all we've got for today. Have yourselves a great Monday.

0: Here's the forecast for the Boston and South Shore area on the Talking Information Center from the National Weather Service. For today, your Monday starts cloudy, turning sunny later on, temperatures in the mid-60s. Clear and cool overnight, temperatures in the mid-40s. Tuesday, sunny, temperatures in the upper 50s. The sun rose this morning at 6:46, setting at 6:18 this evening. 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
4: Hello, my name is Janet, and today is Monday, October 5th, and I'll be reading from the Washington Post. The first article is, Krista Pike was on a ventilator, unconscious after botched lethal injections, lawyers say. And it's written by Mark Berman. Tennessee officials tried and failed to execute her this week, prompting outrage and halting executions in the state. Lawyers for Krista Pike said Friday that she was placed on a ventilator and was unconscious after Tennessee's failed attempt this week to execute her by lethal injection. In a court filing, the attorney alleged that the Tennessee officials failed to follow their own lethal injection protocol while trying to execute Pike with the drug pentobarbital. The execution team acted incompetently and showed deliberate indifference to her basic medical needs, they wrote. As of Thursday night, Pike was hospitalized in the Nashville area, where the hospital staff were working to remove the pentobarbital from her system, the filing said. She arrived at the hospital with both arms swollen, burned, and blistered, according to lawyers. The filings offered that the most detailed statement about Pike's medical status since the botched Wednesday evening execution, which prompted a surge of outrage and questions about what went so wrong. Tennessee Governor Bill Lee, Republican, ordered an investigation into the episode and has halted executions in the state. Pike had been sentenced to death for her role in killing Colleen Slemmer in 1995 when both of them were teenagers. According to the court records, Pike and two other teens lured Slemmer into the woods in Knoxville, Tennessee, where they tortured and killed her. During the lead-up to her execution, Pike and her attorneys had challenged Tennessee's lethal injection protocols, saying she faced a risk of severe suffering because of blood disorder and small veins. Courts rejected her legal challenges. Pike's attorney did not specify what her status was on Friday, including that whether she remained unconscious or on a ventilator. But they repeatedly assailed the team that tried to execute Pike, alleging that his members did not follow Tennessee's written protocol for lethal injections and showed reckless disregard of basic human basic medical practices. The attorney said that the execution team never realized that the intravenous lines were not properly placed or that the pentobarbital was in a hole or in part in entering Mrs. Pike's body rather than her bloodstream. Then, despite this, officials administered another dose, the attorneys wrote. Dorinda Carter, a spokeswoman for the Tennessee Department of Corrections, said Friday, "It is our policy not to comment on pending litigation." In a statement after the attempted execution, the agency said it followed every step of the state's lawful established execution protocol. Lee has said that as far as he knew, the agency followed the state's approval protocol exactly as outlined. The governor has appropriately called for an investigation. Jonathan Scrimenti, Republican, the Tennessee Attorney General, said in a statement on Friday, "We need to know what happened." A spokesman for Scrimenti said that his office was reviewing the court filings from Pike's attorneys. The Friday filing asked for a court order to preserve evidence related to the attempted execution. An attorney for Pike said that in a statement Friday that her legal team was working closely with those closest to Krista to respect her wishes, safeguard her privacy, and protect her rights as a patient during the extraordinary difficult time. Pike's case has drawn international attention, as she was the only woman on Tennessee's death row and would have been the first woman executed by the state in more than two centuries. She had sought clemency, arguing that her history as a victim of sexual abuse was not properly considered. Lee rejected that request ahead of the attempt execution. Attempted hijacking sets a firestorm in Israel amid election race. Supporters of Prime Minister Benjamin Netanyahu call him Mr. Security. Critics said this week fly Dubai incident, a day after he warned of a possible attack against Israel, was another security lapse on his watch. On Tuesday, after returning from meetings in the United Arab Emirates, Israeli Prime Minister Benjamin Netanyahu stood in front of an F-15 fighter jet and made a video warning there might be soon attack against Israel. Hours later, there was an attempted hijacking of Fly Dubai Flight 1073 this week has set off a firestorm in Israel, not just because of its sensational details of a midair bedlam and heroism, but also because of its uncanny timing, less than a day after Netanyahu's vague warning and smack in the middle of a tight election race in which the national security record is under security. It's under scrutiny, excuse me. For Netanyahu's supporters, the sequence of events was a testament to the vigilance and intuition of a seasoned leader they called Mr. Security at the time when Israelis and Jews worldwide feel endangered. To his opponents, it's yet another security lapse on Netanyahu's watch and merely good fortune that the disaster was averted narrowly one day after Netanyahu sought to stroke Israelis' fears of political gain. Early this week, after Netanyahu issued his warning from the Tel North Air Base, the parliamentary opposition leader, Yair Lapid, questioned whether the threats are real or whether they are attempts to delay the national election for the scheduled October 27th. Former General Gadi Eisenkot, whose party was narrowly leading Netanyahu's Likud in the most polls, accused Netanyahu of using the fighter jet background for propaganda purposes and cautioned that it was forbidden to mix Israeli security and election system. A day later, the critics were on the back foot and Netanyahu appeared firmly in charge. Moments after the Flight 1073 issued a hijacking distress call, Netanyahu conveyed his national security aides. Fighter jets scrambled. At Netanyahu's direction, the government said Fly Dubai flights to Tel Aviv were suspended on Wednesday pending the investigation into the Yomani co-pilot who allegedly stabbed the captain and tried to crash the plane before he was subdued and the plane landed in Saudi Arabia. Netanyahu's spokespeople spent Wednesday briefing Israeli political reporters that his rivals had failed to take his security warnings seriously. According to Yossi Werter, chief political commentator for the Israeli newspaper Haaretz, by the time all 174 passengers landed in Tel Aviv on Wednesday evening, Netanyahu's public relations machine was in full spin. With TV cameras in tow, Netanyahu greeted passengers at the Ben-Gurion International Airport and embraced the hero, Yanni Havan, an Israeli plumber who recounted to the prime minister how he pulled the alleged hijacker into a chokehold before pulling on the flight controls to steady the plane, just like he had seen on TV. Netanyahu sang a song of blessing with the flight survivors, many of those who profess to be his voters. Netanyahu has divine assistance, Yonon Maglo, an ally of the prime minister, had hosted of the Channel 14 talk show, The Patriots, declared that night. Yesterday, the heads of the opposition and media spent a whole day digging at us, claiming that Netanyahu is fabricating security alerts and warning and using security for political purposes. Miguel wrote on X, by the way, where are all they all today? They vanished. A senior analyst on the Israel at the International Crisis Group, a nonpartisan policy institute headquarters in Brussels, called the sequence of events this week a remarkable coincidence that plays into Netanyahu's hands. Over the weekend, Netanyahu was furiously fending off a fresh round of allegations they had overlooked warnings before the October 7, 2023 Hamas attack from the incidents that plays into Netanyahu's hands. Over the weekend, Netanyahu was furiously fending off a fresh round of allegations they had overlooked warnings before the October 7.

long knowledge of October 7th. They were questioned again this week about whether Netanyahu had an inkling of the potential hijacking plot. Netanyahu said in his interviews on U.S. TV that he did not. Online, more conspiratorial-minded commentators even wonder if the drama was orchestrated and if the plane landed in Saudi Arabia instead of Jordan to force Israel to collaborate with Saudi Arabia, a country which Netanyahu has sought to formalize relations. Whether the case this week's events encapsulated the political paradox that is Netanyahu, Zonzin said, in a moment of danger, Israelis again look to Mr. Security, even though he failed at security. People don't trust Netanyahu, but at the same time, he's a powerhouse, she said. He's a master at manipulating and dominating the discourse. Now that the investigation is still in the early stages, Netanyahu could reap further political gain. In Washington, President Donald Trump told reporters that Iran might be linked to the attempted hijacking plot. Based on what I'm learning, Trump did not give further details. So far, Netanyahu has refrained from blaming Iran, but has said that the suspect, based on his social media posts, was radicalized and wanted to kill Jews. If a connection to Iran is confirmed in the coming days or weeks, it could lead to further credibility to Netanyahu's warning and strengthen his domestic standings, some analysts said. In situations like Fly Dubai, the country's rallies around its leader, said Dan Diker, the president of the Jerusalem Center for Security and Foreign Affairs, a think tank. But there's something deeper going on, which is that Netanyahu has been warning for more than 30 years about the Islamic Republic of Iran. Governor slams District Attorney Cornell police on handling of the rape allegations. New York Governor Kathy Hochul also called on legislatures to tighten a law limiting the ability to prosecute sexual assault if a victim voluntarily became intoxicated. New York City Governor Kathy Hochul on Friday sharply criticized a county district attorney's office and Cornell University police for allegedly failing to protect a former student who said in 2024 that she was drugged and gang raped at a fraternity house in Ithaca. Hochul also called on the state legislatures to tighten a law that limits the ability to prosecute a sexual assault if the victim voluntarily became intoxicated. This young woman had already endured something that is utterly unspeakable, and then at every turn, she was failed by people and institutions with an obligation to protect her, Hochul said at a news conference alongside New York Attorney General Letitia James. Hochul on Thursday appointed James as a special prosecutor to lead a reopened criminal investigation after saying she lost faith in the Tompkins County District Attorney Matthew Van Holten's ability to fairly oversee the case. Van Holten said that he supports James' appointment and that his office will cooperate fully with her. I trust that she will examine the facts and apply the law, Van Holten said Friday in a statement. It has become clear that we're not provided the full picture by the university. The focus has been and should continue to be on the victims. James said that her office would gather evidence, interview witnesses, and pursue prosecutions if warranted in the coming months. I know that you want answers. I do too, James said Friday. A comprehensive investigation of this nature takes time, but my office is committed to seeing it through. Hochul said that she was troubled to learn this week that a district attorney's office had reviewed an incomplete account of the student's allegations and never interviewed her directly before deciding to pursue criminal charges at the time. Van Holten has defended that decision because he said there was insufficient evidence to pursue charges when his office reviewed the case in 2024. The student identified as Jane Doe in a civil complaint filed last month alleged that she was
piled with alcohol and drugs to the point of intoxication.

0: Cornell's Chi-Fi fraternity house and alleges in detail that she was sexually assaulted and raped by members of the fraternity over the course of about 7 hours starting on the night of October 19, 2024. Doe reportedly told police that she could say with 100% confidence that she had been raped, according to a transcript obtained by CBS News this week. But a sworn summary of her interview sent to the district attorney's office omitted that and other details. Van Holten told CBS News that he had never seen a transcript of that conversation before news outlets reported of it. In what world would the police learn from a victim that she had been literally gang-raped while intoxicated by five men in a fraternity house and not elevate those allegations to the district attorney, Hochul said Friday. In what world does this district attorney not even interview her or anyone else involved or even request the full transcript? Van Holten also has said that his office in 2024 did not receive a screenshot of a Snapchat message included in Doe's lawsuits. The screenshot allegedly of the conversations between the Chi-Fi fraternity members shows one person saying, "There was free P-dash-dash-dash-Y," and another saying, "Like you can walk in and whip it out." A screen recording of the Snapchat conversation obtained by the Washington Post on Friday shows a picture of Doe was shared in a chat at one point after someone asked, shop still open? Another responded, yeah, with a devil emoji and later added, boys, come whip it out. Cornell had said it did not send a Snapchat screenshot to Van Holten's office in 2024, but it's unclear if the screen recording was submitted as well. On Friday, Hochul said she was deeply disturbed at how Cornell police appeared to have handled the case. They were the first ones to be able to interview Doe and let this woman tell her story. Them sending a partial record over, in my judgment, a failure, Hochul said. We'll have the Attorney General and others find out what was actually the case of what happened. But somebody knew more than they were letting people know. Early this week, Hochul called for Cornell to hire outside counsel to determine whether the university had met every obligation to protect its students and pursue justice in this case. On Thursday, Hochul said that she had spoken to Cornell president and he had agreed to an independent review. In a statement, a Cornell University spokesperson said, "We fully support the appointment of a special prosecutor and efforts to change the New York State's rape laws and are committed to an independent external review of all aspects of how Cornell has handled this case." Hochul said the case had exposed the gap in state law, which classifies as a rape situation in which the victim clearly refuses sex or was forced or threatened to submit to it. The statute also covers in cases which victims are physically helpless, unconscious, or unable to communicate, and instances in which they are involuntarily intoxicated. The gap occurs when a victim voluntarily drank or took drugs, advocates say, and prosecutors are relying on the victim's mental state to prove the person was unable to consent. If someone's too intoxicated to consent, it should not matter whether they chose the drugs or alcohol, Hochul said. Voluntary intoxication is not a license for sexual assault or gang rape, period. Jeffrey Dinowitz, Democrat, a member of the New York State Assembly, has been trying to change the law since 2019. If the issue is somebody drinking and they're not in a position to express consent, why does it matter if they were involuntary or voluntary intoxicated, Dinowitz said in an interview this week. What should matter is if somebody is raped, they are raped, and they've got to fight for those people. A bill to change the sexual assault statute has been repeatedly passed the state Senate, but not has been brought to the Assembly for a vote, Dinowitz said. Approximately 18 states have similar gap in their sexual assault laws, he said. Opponents for changing the law say they do so would erode the due process protections and increase of the wrongful convictions. The proposed legislation is simply too vague to be fairly enforced, the New York State Association of Criminal Defense Lawyers said in a statement. The association added that the bill fails to protect any objective guidance about whether a partner is too intoxicated to legally agree to engage in sexual contact. Why Lindsay Clancy's lawyer is disputing whether she killed her children. Kevin Reddington says the prosecution didn't prove she committed the crime. Legal experts say the strategy is routine and unlikely to succeed. During the six-week trial, Lindsay Clancy's lawyer argued that she should be found not guilty of murder because she killed her children during an episode of postpartum psychosis. Now he's raising the question whether she killed him at all. I asked the court to heartily back to the evidence that was presented and ask yourself, where's the evidence that she did this? Kevin Reddington said Tuesday at a court hearing. The argument shocked some people following the case. Prosecutors said they were hearing it for the first time. Arguments at the trial and online discourse surrounding the case had both been predicated on the fact that Clancy and her legal team conceded months ago that the Massachusetts mother was responsible for the strangulation deaths of her three children, Cora, 5, Dawson, 3, and Callan, 8 months. At trial, Reddington focused on convincing the jury that the 36-year-old former labor and delivery nurse was not in control of her mind when she killed her children. Reddington's new tactic triggered an online frenzy, particularly among those who believe Clancy did not kill her children. Legal experts who spoke with the Washington Post said Reddington's attempt to have this case thrown out is routine. Further, they said his tactics should be reviewed in the content of a criminal court's legal machinations and gamesmanship that goes often into a defense attorney's legal strategy as they attempt to get their client acquitted. A professor of law and psychology at the University of Michigan acknowledged that Reddington's change in tone could be startling to anyone who followed the trial, which focused almost entirely on Clancy's mental state. But it's a defense attorney's job to try all possible legal avenues on behalf of their client, and casting a doubt on the prosecution case is among them. I think the real reason they introduced this was trying to give the judge as many different variables as possible. The judge knows what's going on. A defense counsel's job is to bring up any reasonable doubt at all, any at all. If this is a source of reasonable doubt, even if it's not well-founded, why not file the shot? What is Reddington's new argument? Under Massachusetts Criminal Procedures Rule 25, a judge can acquit a defendant if the judge finds that the prosecution did not present enough evidence to support a conviction. Tuesday's hearing was scheduled to determine how the case would move forward after a mistrial was declared on September 4th. Instead, the hearing was bogged down by attempts to argue motions recently filed by both sides. In an arguing motion on Rule 25, Reddington said prosecutions had not proven beyond a reasonable doubt that Clancy actually killed her children or she was in a mental stage to be held legally responsible for their deaths. Although arguing that Clancy was mentally incapacitated required a concession that she committed the killings, Reddington said prosecutors still have to prove the criminal liability and responsibility. Reddington said Tuesday that they did not do either. Did Clancy admit guilt? Clancy conceded to killing her children during the trial as a matter of legal procedure, not on the witness stand, because she had to do it for her lawyers to move forward with an insanity defense. This followed attempts by Reddington to have the trial by bifurcated bifurcated or split into two parts. One focus on Clancy's criminal liability, Then she actually broke a law, and another focus on her criminal responsibility. It's readily apparent that you are in a conundrum when you have to, in effect, admit culpability if you raise the issue of lack of criminal responsibility, Reddington said Tuesday. Part of Reddington's argument rests on the idea that Clancy never admitted guilt verbally. Had Massachusetts Superior Court Judge William Sullivan granted Reddington's request for a bifurcal trial, jurors would have heard the case in two parts. The first would have focused solely on Clancy's commitment to the act of killing her children. If she were found guilty, a separate set of legal proceedings would have determined whether she could be held criminally responsible, given her mental state when the crime was committed. Remington said in March that without a bifurcated trial, he would have no choice but to concede Clancy's criminal liability in the process of arguing that she wasn't criminally responsible. David Rossman, a professor of law emeritus at Boston University, a longtime criminal defense attorney, said Reddington is arguing and forcing Clancy to concede that she killed the children in order to put the issue of mental responsibility before the jury was an impermissible choice, and that it burdened her right to litigate the issue of mental responsibility separately. Sullivan said he denied the motion because it would have been impossible to divide the two issues clearly. Keith Halpern, a Massachusetts defense lawyer, agreed that it's likely that the evidence would have to be duplicated, like some witnesses have to testify twice. But he said it's best in a mental cases to bifurcate the trial so the jury can consider the issue of the defendant's medical state objectively. The right decision, not just in the case, but in any mental illness case, is to bifurcate. To me, what you're balancing is judicial economy, saving time, and that the right of the defendant to get a fair trial, Halpern said. Did the prosecution provide evidence that Clancy killed her children? On Tuesday, prosecutors dismissed Reddington's claim that they did not present sufficient evidence as laughable. We're hearing now for the first time in this argument that counsel is challenging the sufficiency of the evidence that it applies to the three counts of murder, prosecutor Shannon Buckingham said. I suggest to you that the entire record is voluminous as to the information supporting the fact that she did this. Buckingham pointed to allegations that the prosecution presented at trial, including that Clancy was the only one at home with the children at the time of the killings, as well as sworn testimony from her ex-husband, Patrick, that he had left the house. This prosecutors say, in addition to Clancy's own statement, including conversations after the killings, in which she said she heard voices telling her to take the lives of the children and herself. Prosecutors argue that such evidence speaks to both what Clancy did and her mental state as it did it. The state, I think, made some arguments about the fact that she asked her husband to leave the house as evidence that she was not suffering from the kind of influence of a mental disease that would relieve her of her criminal responsibility, because it shows that she was aware what she was doing was wrong. That was part of what she did, Rosman said. Your behavior does provide some indirect evidence of what your mental state is. Do legal experts think Reddington's new argument will be successful? That's a long shot. Margaret McLean, a former Massachusetts prosecutor, said Monday of the Rule 25 motion. He's basically asking the judge to step in and throw out the case. McLean described it as the weakest of the motions Reddington made after the mistrial to have the case dismissed. Another of Reddington's motions was to scheduled to be argued on November 2nd, seeks to raise the issue of double jeopardy. Reddington argued that Michael P. Disronville, who appeared to be the only juror who wanted to convict Clancy, may have misled the court about his history during jury selection. Reddington said Sullivan should have questioned Desronville over that and his conduct during the deliberations, possibly leading to his removal. Because the judge did not, Reddington argues, Clancy was denied the right for her case to be decided by the first jury. After the jury was sent home, the Boston Globe first reported that Desronville had an active civil restraining order for allegedly assaulting his nephew. Reddington has requested an inquiry to determine whether this information was disclosed during the legal process in which the prospective jurors were checked for bias and eligibility to serve on the jury. Hopper said that argument is stronger than the Rule 25 motion that Reddington attempted to argue on Tuesday. Despite saying on the day of the mistrial that he would make a decision on retrying shortly, Plymouth County District Attorney Timothy Cruz has yet to say definitively what he would do, whether he would do so, and what, if anything, prosecutions would do in a second trial. One holdout juror initially tipped the case into a mistrial. The other 11 jurors, were prepared to find Clancy not guilty. Reddington and Clancy's other attorneys were just trying to discourage the prosecution from going forward with this again, Yanko said. They have one powerful thing in their back pockets. They know the prosecution knows the jury was pretty close to acquitting. The era of male birth control may be nearing. An injectable contraceptive is under development in India, and U.S. companies are pursuing their own versions. For nearly half a century, Sojourn GUHA has worked to perfect a male contraceptive. Now the 86-year-old Indian doctor's idea is gaining momentum, raising the prospect of changing the way birth control is practiced across the globe. Injecting hydrogel into the vas deferens, the tubes that carry sperm from the testicles, temporarily blocks sperm from passing through. Gunther's injectable contraceptive, known as RISUG, remains under development in India after decades of research, regulatory review, and bureaucratic obstacles. But now companies in the U.S. are pursuing their own version, racing to bring the vas occlusive contraceptive to market. Next, Life Sciences have been developing Plan A, which uses VASALGEL, tracing its lineage directly to Gunther's work. A non-hormonal contraceptive is designed to last about 10 years and can be reversed with the second injection of sodium bicarbonate solution, which dissolves the gel. You don't have to worry about daily compliance, which is a massive issue with birth control, says L.R. Fox, founder of the Next Life Sciences. You turn off fertility until you're ready to intentionally turn it on. Fox describes the interest in male contraceptive as explosive, with 55,000 men on the company's interest list. One Plan A video receives 4.5 million views overnight, he said. Contraline is developed Adam, ADAM, a non-hormonal hydrogel, which also blocks sperm passage through the vas deferens, initially designed to degrade on its own over 2 years. Brian Nugent, an OBGYN and male contraceptive researcher at University of South Carolina's Keck School of Medicine, said he is optimistic about the broad-scale adoption of reversal male contraception. From a structural standpoint, one of the main issues actually is not necessarily whether or not men want to do it, but it's do they want to do it, but when do they want to do it, and who can provide it, and then can they afford it? Can they access it? With the advent of the first male reversive contraceptives, they're going to have more men entering into conversations about it, whether directly relevant to them or in abstract or in ways that just puts the idea of pregnancy prevention being in a man's hand into social consciousness, he said. And that's a paradigm changing. Men currently only have two widely available contraceptives, condoms. Women have more than a dozen options, many with side effects. A 2024 KFF survey found that 82% of reproductive age women had used contraception in the prior 12 months. Among contraceptive users who said they would prefer another method, 23% said they would prefer that their partner get a vasectomy. In a documentary, Give It a Shot, V-A-I-S-H-A-L-I, Shinna throws a spotlight in the long-running effort to bring reversible male contraceptive to market while examining why responsibility for birth control has fallen so heavily on women. I really think it's important that men ask themselves what they can do, what's inside their bodies, what are they responsible, Shinna said in an interview. Let's turn the lens and see what can do truly in moving the needle towards gender equity. Next Life Sciences recently completed phase two clinical trials, according to Fox, with results he described as showing an incredibly safety and efficiency in a trial involving 40 men. Plan A was successfully placed into the vas deferens and reduced sperm counts to zero. The company is testing whether the procedure can be reversed and the sperm levels restored. Phase three trials will begin soon, Fox said, adding that the company is aiming to win approval from the Food and Drug Administration in 2028. We are laying the groundwork now to ensure a worldwide launch, he said. Adam's first human study was proof of concept, a first step to assess safety and feasibility for a larger efficiency study to gain regulatory approval. Kevin Eisenfranz, co-founder and CEO of ContraLine, said in an email that Adam could be placed into vas deferens and could quickly reduce sperm contraceptive to very low levels without doing so permanently. ContraLine has since redesigned the product to be faster to use and extend the hydronal's lifespan. The next major step is clinical study of Adam 2.0, including evaluating a reversal procedure, Eisenfranz said. The company recently received $92.5 million in financing, Eisenfranz said. The larger share will go towards NES/T, the company's hormonal contraceptive arm/shoulder gel for men, as it is more clinically advanced program, he added. RISUG, meanwhile, has traveled a much longer path. Give It a Shot highlights the evolution of technology as well as the history behind it. The massive 1970 sterilization drive, in which more than 6 million men were targeted for forced vasectomies. Since then, the focus has shifted to women. Today, sterilization is dominant contraceptive for women across the world. The documentary spends time in Chinnagarh, a major Indian city in the western state Rashachand, where about a dozen women spoke about their experiences with sterilization. One woman drew laughs when she shared that the only man she knew who agreed to a vasectomy had 14 kids and a wife who refused the operation. There is a great sense of joy between these couples, Shinna said. The equity that I sense from their conversations when they would talk about the RISUG and how that has navigated and negotiated. She noted that 500 men in India stepped up to participate in a clinical trial. Shinna identified hurdles that the contraception has faced in India, including lack of interest among major pharmaceutical companies and the lack of being on anyone's agenda, whether nonprofits, governments, or capitalists. To administer it, a pinhole size opening is made to expose the vas for injection, followed by a bandage and a brief observation. She now recalls one man proudly telling her, "Madam, in 30 minutes, I was good to go back home on my scooter." The filmmaker says that a badge of honor in India, it means you can put your balls on the motorbike and you're good to go on the bumpy roads. How quitting drinking can upend marriages and friendships. Drinking less is becoming more common, and the social rules around sobriety are catching up. For many years, Josh Luton thought his drinking was pretty normal. Married with two kids, a successful job, he liked the ritual of making a martini at the end of the day, the Stanley Tucci version of drinking, as he imagined it, urban and civilized. Some nights, there were two martinis. Other nights, wine or bourbon followed. At social gatherings, he'd occasionally take too far and get sick. Even so often, he found himself Googling, "Am I an alcoholic?" Eventually, an episode about alcohol from the neuroscientist and health podcaster Andrew Huberman scrambled Luton's sense of normalcy. He said, One drink a week is appropriate, maybe two, said Luton, 39. Some weeks I was having three or four a night. Luton always had been health conscious, and even in his hangover days, he exercised religiously every morning. But Huberman's numbers were hard to rationalize. He thought hard about quitting, but worries it was extreme. He didn't identify as an alcoholic. What does me saying I don't drink broadcast to people about who I am? He recalled thinking. Instead, he started taking short breaks. As Luton gradually moved towards sobriety, eventually quitting in 2022, he was also surprised at the reactions from friends, colleagues, and relatives. Some brushed off the decision, telling him he didn't have a problem. Many ignored it. Some got downright defensive. On one trip, a friend who had been drinking heavily berated him all night for not joining in, mocking the decision and calling him an idiot. When Luton returned to his hotel room at 2 a.m., he was shaken from the pressure. "It was like I was making this choice. I was making this choice for me, he said. "I'm doing something that's really hard for me, and you're belittling the situation and me as a result." For decades, sobriety has often understood through simple binary. You quit because you had to, or you drink. But the line was blurred as more people drank less or not at all for reasons that range from physically and mentally health to sleep, productivity, or even the effects of GLP-1s. In 2026, Gallup poll found the shares of Americans who say they drink alcohol remains at its lowest level in 90 years, while non-alcoholic beer, wine, and spirits have exploded from a niche products to bar menu staples. Still, the etiquette around sobriety remains fuzzy. When Ruby Warrington, the author who coined the term sober curious, first stepped back from drinking, people seemed confused. It was always, "But you don't have a problem," she said. There wasn't a script for people who simply decided alcohol no longer suited them. Part of the difficulty is for our social fabric. Alcohol is still embedded in activities that bring people together. Drinks after work, wine with dinner, champagne at celebrations, beer at a game. And while declining a drink has become more culturally accepted, it can still unsettle people. Alcohol is still the most commonly used drug in America, said Marissa Esser, a former director of the alcohol program at the Centers for Disease and Control Prevention. The alcohol industry has worked hard to make sobriety uncomfortable. For when somebody chooses not to drink, it's, "Oh no, did they have a drinking problem? Why are they not having fun?" Suddenly, a decision made by one person raises questions for everyone else, like how much alcohol is too much, or whether to change a family tradition, or what one person's drinking choices say about their own. When even one person stops drinking, it's a mirror for everybody else, Laura McConan, author and founder of the support community, The Luckiest Club. They can create resistance. You know what people say about crabs in a bucket. If one crab tries to escape, the other crabs will try to pull it back in. But the discomfort isn't always about somebody else drinking. Sometimes it's about what the change would mean for relationships itself. Warrington sensed a nervousness from friends. Are we going to hang out still? For some relationships, alcohol is a kind of a third thing, a shared interest, similar to being foodies or cyclists. When it disappears, Cohen said, people can be wondering, what even is this relationship? How does it even function? Luton had worried about the sobriety would do to his marriage. Restaurants were one of their third things. They often built trips around tasting menus and wine pairings. And he wondered if removing alcohol would change what that made them them. His wife felt opposite. When you get sober, I get Josh back, she told him. How going sober can change people. For those who give up drinking, sobriety can feel uncomfortably conspicuous at first. Larry Weiss, 57, was nervous about telling even close friends when he stopped drinking in 2023. He nearly backed out of a trip with an old friend because drinking had always been part of their time together. When the friend later visited Weiss at his home, in Andover, Massachusetts, he wondered how they spent the evenings without their usual wine and whiskey. Eventually, he came clean over dinner. The friend and his wife were wholly supportive. These days, Weiss feels more at ease mentioning his sobriety casually to strangers. It's like I've got brown hair, he said. It's just a thing about me. People who stop drinking are likely to change their ways, too. The extent depends on factors such as age, how long they drank, and how deeply alcohol was woven into their lives. But in some cases, sobriety reveals a person that friends and family don't recognize. Sobriety cracks people wide open, McCone said. It's like a disturbance in the force. All this change can threaten an attachment underpinning the relationship. A spouse or family member may wonder, are you still going to want this life? Are you better than us now? Some of the changes can be tangible, too. Studies have linked cutting back or abstaining from alcohol with lower blood pressure, weight loss, better sleep, and other health improvements. But for people who are still drinking, the comparisons can feel uncomfortable as if one person's sobriety is shining a light on their choices in negative ways. Human beings are built to be suggestible, Warrington said. We're all comparing the contrasting all the time. The relationship that survives and those that don't. Just as I can be difficult for people who go sober to figure out how to talk about their decisions, it can be challenging for the people and friend loved ones to know how to react. Mary Kennedy, a therapist who founded the Addictions Institute in San Francisco, said people often mean well when they respond to something like, really, I never thought you had a problem. But reassurance can feel like minimization, particularly for someone who may still be working out what alcohol is doing in their life. Support, Kennedy said, often means resisting the urge to weigh in all the favor of something like neutral curiosity. How's that going for you? Or I'm here for you if you want to talk about it. You don't have to be a therapist, she said. The point is to give the person room to explain or not without having to defend the decision. Warrington said she noticed friends becoming self-conscious about drinking around her, even though she had no interest in policing them. This is about me and my choice, she reminded them. It's not about me judging anybody else. Even supportive friends can get tangled up trying to anticipate what someone has stopped drinking wants or needs. Should they still invite them to a party, ban alcohol from dinner, order a drink at the restaurant, obtain a solidarity? One of the interactions McCohen appreciated most came from a barbecue when an acquaintance was refreshingly direct. They said, I'm not sure how this works, so just tell me, do we bring alcohol? Do we not bring alcohol? Is this hard for you? McCohen remembers thinking, thank God, I really wish people would stop making assumptions on how I felt. Not every relationship settles into the same shape for Warrington. The relationships that survived our transition tended to be the ones that were a deep connection. Those in which alcohol had been the main glue faded naturally, she said. Lately, some friends seem relieved to make plans with her. They said, I'm glad I'm seeing you tonight. It means I don't have to drink. For families where drinking was caused harm, the adjustment became more complicated. John F. Kelly, a Harvard Medical School professor and founder of the Recovery Research Institute at Massachusetts General Hospital, said loved ones naturally bring their own fear and history to the situation, which makes them neutral, support difficult. Some people walk on eggshells, afraid that saying the wrong thing could contribute to a relapse. Others monitor the person so closely they feel so suffocated or perpetually distrusted. Both can create problems. In those situations, Kelly recommends outside support for family members too. For everyone else, McCohen offered a less complicated starting point. You made this decision. I love you. How are we doing this? Change doesn't always mean loss. Luton and his family and his wife still travel as much as they used to. Fewer vineyards, he quipped, but plenty of fun taste and menus. On a recent trip to Austria, a restaurant even surprised them with an entire non-alcoholic wine pairing. Most NA wines, non-alcoholic wines, aren't great, he said, but those were fabulous. Usually he orders a Pellegrino and calls it a night. For a long time, he had worried that removing alcohol would take something from their connection. I was worried about making it weird, he said. Instead, the opposite happened. Communication with my wife is much better. I'm present, he said. It's hard to imagine that when you're on the other side of it. U.S. military removes bombers from U.K. base targeted in a suspected terror plot. Royal Air Force Fairford has been used by the United States for long-range bombing missions in its war against Iran. The U.S. military has removed all of its bombers from the Royal Air Force Fairford, a base that authorities in the United Kingdom called the target of a suspected terrorism plot. The Pentagon confirmed that the redeployment of the aircraft in a statement Sunday. While operational security precludes us from this confirming the movement of our assets and forces in real time, we can acknowledge that now all U.S. bombers have been deployed that were deployed to RAF Fairford have been redeployed to their home stations in the United States, the Pentagon statement said, and it gave no further details. U.S. bombers have taken off from RAF Fairford for strikes on Iran. The decision to return the aircraft comes a week after five men were arrested near the base on suspicion of preparing a terrorist act and violating Britain's Explosive Act. The vans found with five men were inspected and no explosives were found. The five suspects were released on bail the day after their arrest. On October 1st, British police arrested another man with a dual British-Iranian citizenship suspicion of his involvement in the plot. He was also released on bail, authorities said Saturday. In an interview with the BBC on Wednesday, British Prime Minister Andy Burman said that there are strong indications that Iran was involved in a suspected terror plot. Iran's embassy in the UK denied its involvement with the plot in a statement to social media on September 28th. Earlier this year, former UK Prime Minister Keir Starmer granted a request from the US to use the base for specific and limited defense strikes against Iran. Iran's foreign minister has condemned that decision. The single worst feature in cars saves a lot of gas over time. The EPA comes during high record fuel prices. My dad routinely turns his car engine to save gas when stopped for an extended time at a railroad crossing or a drawbridge. This was in the early 1970s when gas was 38 cents a gallon, and he drove a 1969 Volkswagen Beetle without AC or even a radio. It was about the same time that a feature known as auto stop-start was introduced in Japan in 1974 Toyota Crown. During the 1970s gas crisis, the technology delivered a 10% reduction in the fuel consumption. consumption. The system turns off the engine when the car comes to a halt and the brake pedal is pressed, and it starts when the driver releases the brake. U.S. drivers were first introduced to this innovation through hybrid vehicles, which could automatically shut off the gas engines when stopped. It wasn't until the 2010s that the technology began to proliferate on cars powered solely by internal combustion engines. In 2023, the Society of Automotive Engineers found that the auto start improves fuel economy during the roughly 7 to 26%, depending on the driving conditions. Edmunds, an online automotive resource, conducted a test using three vehicles and concluded that the auto stop delivery an estimated 10% fuel savings in the city traffic. That is all we have time for today. My name is Janet, and it was Monday, October 5th. And thank you for listening to the Talkin' Information Center.
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2: Here's the forecast for the Boston and South Shore area on the Talking Information Center from the National Weather Service. For today, your Monday starts cloudy, turning sunny later on, temperatures in the mid-60s. Clear and cool overnight, temperatures in the mid-40s. Tuesday, sunny, temperatures in the upper 50s. The sun rose this morning at 6:46, setting at 6:18 this evening. Stay tuned for more heading your way next on the Talking Information Center.
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7: Hello, this is Lynn, and I'll be reading today from the New York Times for Monday, October 5th, 2026. And the first article is U.S.-Russia talks on Ukraine now involve an oil deal tied to Trump allies. President Vladimir Putin brought up a sale of Russian energy assets with President Trump's envoys, Jared Kushner and Steve Witkoff, pushing a deal that raises new questions about conflicts of interest. By Anton Troyovsky and Eric Lipton. The Trump administration's talks with Russia about ending the war in Ukraine have expanded to include a multi-billion dollar oil deal that would benefit Middle Eastern business executives with ties to the two main U.S. negotiators, Steve Witkoff and Jared Kushner. The deal, which is contingent on approval from the U.S. government and the Kremlin, is for a sprawling set of oil fields, refineries, and gas stations around the world owned by Lukoil, one of Russia's biggest energy companies. The leading group seeking the deal includes an American investor, Todd Boehly, who has donated $2 million to President Trump's political causes. Two Middle Eastern groups that have done business with Mr. Kushner or Mr. Witkoff's family, and an arm of the U.S. government itself. The months-long negotiations, which were described by eight people familiar with them, shed new light on Mr. Trump's latest approach to settling a four-year war that has killed hundreds of thousands. The people spoke on condition of anonymity because of the sensitivity of the negotiations. There is no indication that Mr. Kushner or Mr. Witkoff themselves stand to profit. But the pending deal represents a striking intermingling of personal business ties with geopolitics, even for an administration that has regularly dismissed concerns about potential conflicts of interest. President Vladimir Putin of Russia brought up the deal when he met with Mr. Witkoff and Mr. Kushner at the Kremlin on September 5th, according to three people familiar with the meeting. Mr. Putin proposed it get done as a way of showing Russians that they can do business with the United States, according to one of the people. The Americans responded that they would work on it, the person said, seeing it as a way to build goodwill with the Kremlin while also lowering global energy prices. But the deal is also a lucrative one for the buyers. U.S. approval for the sale would release the assets from American sanctions, instantly increasing their value. In Moscow, the decision on the deal is widely seen as Mr. Putin's to make, even though Lukoil is technically a private company. The upshot is that the giant transaction involving assets as varied as oil fields in Cameroon, refineries in Europe, and gas stations in New Jersey comes down to Mr. Putin and Mr. Trump. Mr. Trump has been promoting the promise of business deals with Russia since early last year, describing the country as a tremendous opportunity. The deal again brings President Trump's World Liberty Financial cryptocurrency company, co-founded by Mr. Witkoff, into focus. One of the investors in the Lukoil deal is a part owner of World Liberty. Mr. Witkoff and Mr. Kushner, who have traveled repeatedly to Russia for meetings with Mr. Putin, have argued that the potential to rebuild economic ties with the West could convince the Russian president to compromise in Ukraine. The administration has recently signaled it is open to deals with Russia even before the war ends, as a way of showing it is serious about resetting the United States' relationship with Moscow. The Lukoil sale, people familiar with the matter say, is one of those deals. In a statement, a senior administration official confirmed that Mr. Witkoff and Mr. Kushner played a direct role in helping negotiate the financial terms of the investment by the federal government in the deal to ensure that it included a substantial upfront payment and profits interest for the United States. A spokeswoman for Mr. Witkoff said that he takes no salary and travels the world on his own plane at his own expense, working on behalf of President Trump to negotiate peace and bring hostages home to their families. She added that Mr. Witkoff has no conflict of interest and no financial stake in this matter. Numerous potential bidders expressed interest in at least part of Lukoil's international holdings when the assets went on the market last fall, including U.S. energy giants like Chevron. The Washington private equity firm Carlyle reached a tentative agreement in January to buy a large share of the assets after making the pitch that bringing Lukoil's international portfolio under U.S. ownership would further the Trump administration's goal of energy dominance. But in recent months, as U.S. approval for Carlyle's bid stalled, a different group emerged as the leading bidder, one led by Mr. Boley, a billionaire supporter of Mr. Trump's, alongside well-connected figures in the Middle East and the U.S. government itself. The members of the partnership were reported last week by the Financial Times. Mr. Boley is a co-owner of the Los Angeles Dodgers and donated $1 million to MAGA Inc., the Trump-aligned political committee, in December 2025. He gave another $1 million through his investment firm, Eldridge Industries, to Mr. Trump's inauguration. The U.S. government is taking a stake in the deal through the U.S. International Development Finance Corporation, an agency that invests in and lends to projects overseas. A DFC official said in a statement that the potential Lukoil deal would advance the Trump administration's commitment to strengthen U.S. economic security, advance U.S. foreign policy, and lower energy prices for everyday Americans. But it would not be an all-American purchase. A major equity holder would be the Qatar-based conglomerate controlled by Mutaz al-Kayat and his brother, Ramez al-Kayat, both of whom attended Mr. Trump's inauguration in 2025 and have since formed a partnership with Mr. Kushner and his wife, Ivanka Trump, one of Mr. Trump's daughters, to help finance a multi-billion dollar luxury hotel resort project in southern Albania. Another major stakeholder would be an Abu Dhabi-based investment fund controlled by Sheikh Tahnoon bin Zayed Al Nahyan, the United Arab Emirates' top national security advisor, who controls another fund that purchased a large stake in the Trump family's cryptocurrency company, World Liberty, run in part by Mr. Witkoff's son. Steve Witkoff was a co-founder of World Liberty, and Mr. Trump's sons are also involved in the company, which generated $799 million for Mr. Trump last year, in part because of an additional cryptocurrency purchase worth $2 billion that Sheikh Tahnoon's affiliate made in 2025. Mr. Witkoff himself has sold off his stake in World Liberty, a person close to him said. Sheikh Tanun also helps oversee an Abu Dhabi investment fund called Lunate, which is among the largest stakeholders in the private equity firm Mr. Kushner set up after he left the White House at the end of Mr. Trump's first term. This means Sheikh Tanun is effectively a business partner of Mr. Kushner's as well. Hui Shen, a former Justice Department prosecutor and a white-collar crime and ethics advisor who served until the start of Mr. Trump's first term, said the connections between Mr. Witkoff and Mr. Kushner, two players in the Lukoil deal, illustrated why friends and family members of Mr. Trump's should not be top foreign policy advisors. This is an alarming and very concerning set of entanglements, said Ms. Shen, who has also worked as a corporate compliance lawyer. And it means you have to question how the Trump administration is evaluating the different bidders involved here. Are the personal interests involved going to wrongly influence the outcome? Lukoil's international division, which is based in Austria, hired its own Washington-based consultant who is close to Mr. Trump, Brian Lanza, who served as a senior advisor to Mr. Trump's 2024 election campaign and now works at Mercury Public Affairs. He is no longer working for Lukoil, a person familiar with the matter said. The deal is not yet final and would need to be approved by the Treasury Department, which oversees sanctions enforcement. But in the case of Lukoil, people involved said, the key decisions are being made at the White House. Asked about its approach to the Lukoil decision, a Treasury Department spokeswoman said that the agency's Office of Foreign Assets Control implements foreign policy as determined by the White House. The September 5th meeting with Mr. Putin was the first time that Lukoil came up in the Russian president's conversations with Mr. Witkoff and Mr. Kushner, one person familiar with the matter said. But Kirill Dmitriev, Mr. Putin's economic envoy, has been closely involved, people familiar with the sale process said. He traveled to New York and Washington for meetings last month and told reporters that dialogue with Dmitriev, Mr. Putin's economic envoy, has been closely involved, people familiar with the sale process said. He traveled to New York and

deal that could provide more access to energy. Lukoil valued its international assets at $20 billion earlier this year, but the price and the structure of the proposed deal are not clear. An official with the DFC, the U.S. agency investing in the deal, described participation in the purchase as a way to strengthen the energy security of U.S. allies. The official also said the deal would produce significant profits for the American taxpayer and keep strategic infrastructure away from adversaries. The Trump administration imposed sanctions on Lukoil a year ago, describing the move as a new pressure on Mr. Putin to stop the killing. It also created a lucrative opportunity. Lukoil was forced to sell off its sprawling portfolio of international holdings. Investors around the world scrambled to bid on the assets, but the U.S. government held veto power because it controlled how to enforce its sanctions. Because of Russia's autocratic system, Mr. Putin was seen as the final decision maker in Moscow. The bidding frenzy accelerated last November when the Treasury Department rejected an initial offer by Gunvor, a Swiss-based energy trading company with past ties to Russia, which had moved to buy Lukoil's foreign assets. The Treasury Department said in a statement that as long as Putin continues the senseless killings, the Kremlin's puppet, Gunvor, will never get a license to operate and profit. Carlyle secured a non-exclusive agreement in January with Lukoil to sell its international assets. It was up to the Treasury Department to then sign off on the deal. As months passed with no final deal, other bidders intensified their efforts to step in. Mr. Boley has little experience in the oil and gas industry. He has made most of his money through investment firms such as Guggenheim Partners and Eldridge Industries, as well as sports team and entertainment industry investments, including Bruce Springsteen's music catalog. But over the last several years, the billionaire Kayet brothers, who were born in Syria before moving to Qatar during the Syrian civil war, have begun to amass a collection of oil industry assets and planned projects in Syria, Libya, and Iraq. Even while the Lukoil negotiations were underway, the Kayets were continuing to work with Mr. Kushner and Ivanka Trump over plans to build a luxury resort in Albania, an effort that included a meeting involving Ramez El Kayet and Ms. Trump earlier this year in Albania, The Times reported. The decision over Lukoil's fate has taken so long that the Treasury Department had to repeatedly issue extensions to its sanctions action so that Lukoil gas stations in the United States and other businesses around the world could continue to engage with other financial partners. The most recent extension lasts until October 29th. In the next article, an outrage in 2019, no problem in 2026. Trump has moved the ethical line. The president's decision to hold an international summit at his own private golf club, an idea rejected in his first term, illustrates how much he has shattered norms. By Peter Baker. When President Trump decided in his first term to host the annual Group of Seven Summit of World Leaders at his own private golf club in Miami, the act of self-dealing was so astonishing that it incited an uproar among fellow Republicans, forcing him to scrap the idea. Now, in his second term, 7 years later, Mr. Trump has decided to host the Group of 20 annual Summit of World Leaders at his private golf club in Miami in December. And this time, the plan has generated practically no protest. The unprecedented blitz of self-enrichment by Mr. Trump, his family, and his friends since he returned to the White House last year has become so extensive, so prolific, and so brazen that he has effectively moved the goalposts of what is considered out of bounds. An act that was deemed an outrage in 2019 is barely noticed in 2026. Mr. Trump has blurred the line between personal and public interests so much that it is hardly distinguishable anymore.
He

0: personally made at least $2.2 billion last year through business ventures and investments, many with implications for government policy. His family-backed firm introduced a cryptocurrency called Stablecoin just months before he signed legislation promoting Stablecoin. He accepted a luxury jet from Qatar. He arranged for his administration to grant him immunity for any back taxes and penalties that he owed, potentially more than $100 million. In recent days, Mr. Trump has ordered the government to use taxpayer dollars to air television advertisements lauding himself. Commercials that resemble campaign ads, even as voters are already casting ballots in this year's midterm elections. Mr. Trump's private business last month filed a trademark application for Trump TV, seeking to control the name of a streaming service that the White House, in theory, uses for official presidential communications. Melania Trump, who already was paid millions of dollars for a flattering self-promotional film by Amazon, a federal government contractor, now has a two-part docuseries about herself to be released this fall. Donald Trump Jr. allowed a Russian business mogul, close to Russia's president, Vladimir Putin, to pay for part of his wedding after party in the Bahamas. And President Trump next month will headline the most exclusive dinner in the world for the crypto firm that runs his meme coin. The decision to bring the leaders of the G20 nations and their considerable entourages to Trump National Doral, Miami, from December 14th to 15th, in some ways offers the most clear-cut case study of how the standards have changed, not just from other presidencies, but from Mr. Trump's own first term. Let's be honest, in the world of all the bad things he's done, this is pretty small, said Paul Rosenzweig, who was a senior counsel to Ken Starr's investigation of President Bill Clinton and later served in President George W. Bush's administration. But it is a really good, easily understood example of how he has defined deviancy down. When Mr. Trump announced plans in 2019 to hold the G7 at Doral, it generated criticism not just from Democrats, but from some fellow Republicans and even Fox News hosts. At the time, he was facing impeachment over his effort to strong-arm Ukraine into investigating Democrats, and allies said it would undercut his support. When Mr. Trump last year picked Doral for the G20 summit, he said he chose it because everybody wants it there, and he promised that it would be cost-free. We're doing a deal where it's not going to be money. There's no money in it, he insisted. I just want it to go well. He effectively hosted a practice run in March when he held a one-day meeting of Latin American leaders at the Doral Club, a gathering that produced no uproar. The White House did not respond to a request Friday asking why it was now appropriate to go forward with meetings at the president's own property after canceling a summit there in the first term. The only real Republican complaint about hosting the G20 at Doral was that Mr. Trump has invited Mr. Putin despite his unprovoked invasion of Ukraine. As for the self-dealing, Republicans who once saw that as inappropriate have gone quiet. In 2019, Representative Mike Simpson of Idaho called the idea politically insensitive because it looked like he's doing it for his own benefit. In 2026, by contrast, Mr. Simpson has endorsed the idea. Congressman Simpson supports what his colleague posted, Lexi Hamill, his spokeswoman said, pointing to an online statement by Representative Mario Diaz-Balart, saying that he was thrilled that the G20 summit is coming to Doral in his Florida district. Asked about Mr. Simpson's switch in positions, Ms. Hamel said, a quote from 7 years ago is quite a stretch, without elaborating. There are at least three major differences from 7 years ago. First, Mr. Trump has fashioned a more pliant party by systematically using primaries to purge Republicans who defied him, sending an unmistakable warning to those remaining to stay in line. Second, he has dismantled much of the regular apparatus of accountability in government by firing inspectors general, gutting the Office of Government Ethics and the Justice Department's Public Integrity Section, paralyzing the Federal Election Commission, and demoting, transferring, or pushing out career prosecutors and FBI agents deemed disloyal. And third, Mr. Trump came into his second term more indifferent to criticism over possible ethical concerns. To win in 2024, he had to overcome two impeachments, four criminal indictments, and a jury trial conviction on 34 felonies tied to hush money paid to an adult film actress, making him the first convicted felon ever to serve in the Oval Office. In an interview with the New York Times in January, he explained that he did not feel the need to impose as many limits on his family's business activities this time around because I got no credit in the first term and because I found out that nobody cared. But while elected Republicans give him a pass, polls suggest that voters may in fact care when they decide this fall's congressional elections. A record 89% of Americans said corruption is widespread in government, according to a poll released by Gallup last month, the highest level since the firm began asking the question two decades ago. A separate survey by The Economist and YouGov last month offered registered voters 13 adjectives like strong, effective, racist, and dangerous, and asked which described Mr. Trump. The top choice of all 13 was corrupt, which 53% said applied to Mr. Trump, while only 23% said it did not, and the rest had no opinion. Public outrage and pushback still works, said Donald Sherman, president of Citizens for Responsibility and Ethics in Washington, a watchdog group. But Trump's second term has been filled with so much unprecedented and harmful corruption that it can be hard for the public to keep up with every story, and the members of his party who are still in power have been unacceptably permissive. Another example that got lost in the flood of news lately was the trademark application filed by Mr. Trump's private business for Trump TV. The White House debuted Trump TV shortly after barring CNN, MS Now, and Politico from the building, a decision temporarily blocked by a judge, and promoted it as an unfiltered substitute for his followers. Trump TV is a live streaming service showing Trump speeches and events at taxpayer expense on the White House website. But just before midnight on September 24th, 3 days after Trump TV went live, Mr. Trump's private business filed a $1,400 application with the U.S. Patent and Trademark Office to assert ownership of the name. The applicant has a bona fide intention to use the mark in commerce, the application stated. Josh Gerben, a Washington trademark attorney who first noticed and called attention to the application, said such a trademark could allow Mr. Trump's business to require the government to agree to a licensing deal to keep using the name. It could also allow the president to essentially take what is currently a government operation with him after he leaves office. They're reaping the benefits from all the taxpayer funds that are being used to create and run that channel, he said. Obviously, politics has changed a lot in however many years, but I'm 45 years old and I can't imagine any president before Trump getting away with this without being eviscerated in the media. There is some indication of pushback among Republicans as the election grows closer. Mr. Trump, while defending the partial financing of his son's wedding weekend by a Russian oligarch as totally allowed, nonetheless told reporters after it was disclosed by ProPublica that, "I understand that Don has paid him back." Senator John Curtis, Republican of Utah, comparing it to Hunter Biden's foreign financial business dealings, called for an investigation and was joined by a couple of other Republican senators. But Mr. Rosenweg said that Mr. Trump's willingness to push boundaries more than his predecessors has changed the rules of the office, proving that the limits were generally voluntary and not mandatory. Past presidents did not mix business and government in the way that Mr. Trump has because it was thought to be inappropriate or politically risky. And so now new precedents are being set. He has succeeded by his own terms in demonstrating that almost everything about America was not law-based, but norm-based, said Mr. Rosenweg. And by breaching the norms without fear of consequence, he has redefined the norms. And the next article. American high school students are selling guns bound for cartels. Drawn by money and status, teenagers in Arizona are buying, stealing, and selling weapons destined for criminal groups in Mexico, by Paulina Villegas. They are too young to buy a beer and barely old enough to drive, yet these four teenage boys have already found their way into the criminal underworld. On weekends, they drive into the Sonoran Desert outside Phoenix. I watch them line up AR-15s and AK-style rifles against their cars, pose for photos, and spend the afternoon shooting targets. At night, they head to parties, smoke pot, and scroll endlessly through their social media feeds. These teenagers are part of a growing network of American high school students and young adults who are helping to arm some of Mexico's most powerful and violent cartels, according to U.S. officials and trafficking experts who are tracking the trend. They source weapons like handguns and high-caliber rifles and sell them almost exclusively to cartel operatives based in the United States, the teenagers said. In repeated interviews, four weapons traffickers, ages 16 to 19, all current or former high school students in West Phoenix, allowed me to observe how they buy firearms and sell them to the highest bidder. Sometimes, they said, they steal the guns and then resell them. They aren't loyal to one criminal group or another. Instead, they say, they are motivated by making money, gaining status, and having a sense of belonging. The American teenager spoke on the condition of anonymity because of the illegal nature of their activities. Their identities were corroborated through their official identification documents. I observed gun transactions unfold in real time through encrypted WhatsApp group chats and Telegram channels. Other elements of their accounts were corroborated by current and former U.S. law enforcement agents and trafficking experts. After my first gun sale, I thought, this is it, I am set, said one 18-year-old trafficker who goes by El Flaco, Spanish for skinny. I don't want to be poor, and why would I if I found a way not to be? While the numbers are hard to track, the U.S. authorities say Mexican criminal groups are increasingly relying on teenagers and young adults in border states like Arizona. The proximity to Mexico, a large presence of U.S.-based cartel operatives, and the promise of easy money have helped such networks flourish, according to current and former law enforcement officials. For the youth, sadly, this is an opportunity to make quick money, just like it would be to commit other types of crimes, said A.J. Gibes, special agent in charge of the Bureau of Alcohol, Tobacco, Firearms, and Explosives, Phoenix Field Division. New technologies, including encrypted messaging apps, have only accelerated the process, he added. The criminal organizations will prey on those that they can influence the most, Mr. Gibes said. And then I think the youth fall into that. Federal data show that young people make up a significant share of gun traffickers. Of more than 11,000 traffickers whose ages were identified in ATF investigations from 2017 through 2021, about one-third were under 25. About 5% were under 17. The data covers investigations nationwide and do not specify how many were involved in supplying weapons to Mexico. Jason Redd, a former Homeland Security investigations agent who investigated Arizona arms trafficking networks with the ATF from 2015 to 2020, said every multi-person trafficking case he had handled involved at least one teenager, often a high school student. Mr. Redd noted that while agents initially caught teenagers smuggling weapons to Mexico, deeper investigations showed young people were also sourcing guns online through social media or buying them legally at 18. Cartels use anyone they can, Mr. Redd said. To them, these are disposable buyers. Teenagers don't put a lot of thought into it. They don't think about the big picture consequences. fueled by America's expansive gun rights and the permissive firearms laws of border states like Arizona, a relentless surge of weapons has flowed south to feed a bloody internal war within the Sinaloa cartel and counter an intensifying crackdown by the Mexican government. The scale of the illicit pipeline is staggering. The Mexican authorities estimate that as many as 500,000 firearms are smuggled from the United States into Mexico each year. Those arms fuel some of the country's most violent crimes, contributing to the bloodshed that has devastated entire communities and claimed tens of thousands of lives. Meta, the owner of Facebook and WhatsApp, says it does not allow the purchase, sale, or trade of weapons on any of its platforms, though the boys demonstrated just how easily those rules can be bypassed. Arizona allows private gun sales without background checks or record keeping, which makes it even easier for traffickers to source weapons without getting caught. To avoid detection by both the authorities and companies like Meta, the smugglers said, they routinely create and delete group chats, avoid sharing personal information during conversations or gun transactions, and admit new members only through referrals. If we become aware of this type of activity on WhatsApp, we ban the accounts involved and we respond to valid law enforcement requests, Meta said in a statement. As JM, one of the teenage arms dealers, tells it, he and two friends met in a school bathroom between classes 2 years ago to discuss a plan, pool $700 and buy a gun. To raise the money, one would sell snacks. Another worked at a restaurant. The third boy was 18 and could legally buy the gun at a licensed dealer. The three friends purchased a Kalashnikov-style rifle, sold it for $1,200 and split the profits. They immediately invested in more guns over and over again. Now 18, JM says he coordinates dozens of students from at least 20 Phoenix high schools who acquire weapons through a variety of legal and illegal means. Most of those firearms, he said, eventually make their way south to Mexican cartel operatives. I met JM last fall through an Arizona-based cartel operative who told me that JM and his networks of high school students had become some of his main gun suppliers because of their ability to source high-caliber weapons. Current and former law enforcement officials say cartels often use teenagers for trafficking because they usually face shorter sentences if caught, tend to have clean records, and can be easily lured by the promise of easy money. The boys rarely dwell on what happens once the guns cross the border. What they do and who they kill is not my problem as long as I make my money. I am sure they are not innocent, said El Flaco, 18, referring to the cartels. He described himself as part of JM's crew. The teenagers speak about gun trafficking like seasoned entrepreneurs, focusing on margins, suppliers, and logistics. They rattle off the names of pistols and rifles with the same enthusiasm they do about sneakers or sports cars they hope to own one day. JM insists his network is not aligned with any one criminal group, though he acknowledged that most of the weapons he supplies ultimately go to the Sinaloa cartel, which, according to the U.S. authorities, largely controls the Arizona-Sonora gun and drug trafficking pipeline. He and his friends acquire the weapons through a range of sources. Students who are old enough to buy firearms purchase some from licensed dealers, the teenage traffickers said. They said others stole guns by breaking into homes and vehicles, and at times stealing them from their own parents. Many scour WhatsApp and Telegram gun trading groups, El Flaco said, arranging meetings and at times purchasing weapons with counterfeit cash. When they obtain firearms, the traffickers said, they often remove the serial numbers with nail drills, making the weapons harder to trace. The teenage traffickers said they typically kept the weapons in stash houses, storage units, or even their own apartments until cartel operatives pick them up. Sometimes they pay other students to drive the guns across the border and deliver them to designated locations in Mexico, they said. J.M., a Phoenix native who lives alone while his parents remain in Sinaloa State in Mexico, said that until recently, gun stores were among the most important sources of supply. He described under-the-table arrangements in which the store owners, managers, and employees inflated prices to pocket a share of the profits. One trusted supplier, he said, was Lawrence Gray, owner of Grips by Larry in Hereford, Arizona. Mr. Gray was indicted in March under the Anti-Terrorism Act on charges that he attempted to provide firearms to the Sinaloa cartel and the Jalisco New Generation cartel. He pleaded not guilty to all charges. Mr. Gray declined to comment through his lawyer. As J.M. took on larger deals, seasoned traffickers taught him the tricks of the trade, including how to avoid liability if a firearm he had legally purchased was later recovered at a crime scene. The simplest trick, he said, was to report the weapon stolen soon after buying it. All you have to do is call 911, say it was stolen, give a location, give the serial number, and that's it, he said. Legally, that gun was no longer under your possession. The more guns he moved, the more trusted he became, J.M. said. Before long, cartel-connected contacts were offering him access to higher-end weapons and bigger deals. Cartels rarely buy firearms directly. Instead, they rely on layers of U.S.-based intermediaries, recruiters, and buyers to create distance between their operatives and the weapons. The profits can be substantial. A Beretta 9mm pistol purchased legally for about $700 can be resold for as much as $1,500. A Colt 38 super handgun, long favored by Mexican cartels, retails for about $1,200 in the United States, but can fetch as much as $2,500 from cartel buyers in Mexico. In Mexico, JM said, his group has acquired a nickname among their clientele, the Phoenix Boys. We are here for whatever any group needs, he said. On a recent afternoon, a tall, lanky teenager known among his friends as El Guero, Spanish for blondie, pulled a $20 bill from his wallet and slid it across the table. Could you tell if this is false or true money? He asked me with a goofy smile lined with braces. The bill looked entirely genuine, but it was a fake. He later showed me that when held up to the light, the watermark clearly read, for motion picture purposes. The 19-year-old said he had used stacks of counterfeit cash of various kinds to buy firearms across Phoenix, a tactic the law enforcement authorities say is common among Arizona gun traffickers. He spends his days scrolling through Telegram groups looking for people selling guns, he said. Once he finds a target, he negotiates a price, arranges a meeting in a parking lot somewhere in the city, and shows up carrying fake money. The weapons eventually make their way to J.M. and El Flaco, or to whoever needs it. For El Flaco, 18, the path to gun dealing began shortly after he started high school. He was 14. Owning a gun, he said, was extremely common among fellow students at his high school. Boys posted photographs of themselves posing with pistols on Instagram and TikTok. Some brought the firearms to school, leaving them locked inside their cars during class and flaunting them after school, he said. Sometimes they brought them into school, he said. El Flaco said he bought his first firearm, a Glock 19X handgun, at 14, using money he had saved while working as a restaurant cook. He said he then sold it through a WhatsApp group, used the proceeds to buy a rifle, and then sold that for nearly double what he had paid. I knew I was set, he said. He's been in business ever since. By last November, shortly after turning 18, he dropped out of high school. He is particularly fond of using his cash to spoil his girlfriends with expensive gifts and clothes. One of his most prized purchases was a French bulldog puppy that cost roughly $5,000, he said. He spent about $1,000 on an enormous bouquet of roses for a different girlfriend, he said. El Flaco said he often recruited friends who had recently turned 18 to make legal purchases on his behalf from licensed dealers or at gun shows to avoid being flagged by the authorities. He also goes to online marketplaces like ArmsList, WhatsApp groups, and personal contacts to source the guns himself. One afternoon, J.M. and El Flaco showed up at my hotel carrying a black backpack. Inside were a disassembled AR-15-style rifle and a hand grenade. J.M. said he had bought the grenade because he thought it was cool. Later that day, as I sat beside El Flaco, he scrolled through a gun-trading WhatsApp group and stopped at a photo of two AR-15-style rifles and six handguns. In the foreground, a cell phone displayed a fresh timestamp, a standard digital safeguard used by sellers and buyers to weed out scammers and undercover police. Within minutes, El Flaco was in the seller's direct messages, haggling over a rifle. The seller offered it for $530, but El Flaco ultimately passed, betting he could find a better price elsewhere. The use of messaging apps such as WhatsApp, Telegram, and Signal to buy and sell firearms has surged over the past 5 to 10 years, according to Mr. Gibes, the special agent in charge of the ATF's Phoenix Field Division. The technology has made it easier for traffickers to connect with buyers and suppliers, replacing the need for word-of-mouth networks, Mr. Gibes said. By simply getting on a messaging app, you can solicit people to acquire firearms directly or on behalf of someone else, he said. Yet even when traffickers use encrypted group chats or apps like Signal, Mr. Gibes said, investigators have developed ways to identify those involved and dismantle the networks. For the teenagers, however, the money is too lucrative to stop. El Flaco said that even in a bad month, he earned $4,000 to $5,000. So far, the teenagers say, they have not been arrested. A little more than a month after I left Phoenix, I met up with J.M. in Sinaloa State in Mexico, where his mother lives. He said demand for guns had surged, but so had law enforcement scrutiny. He believed the police were closing in on him, so he had decided to hide out in Sinaloa until things cooled down, he said. There will still be work when I come back, he added. And the next article. How Cornell punished each of the seven men accused of sexual assault. Summaries obtained by the New York Times offered a detailed look at the discipline meted out to the men accused of sexually assaulting a fellow student at Cornell University. By Sharon Otterman, Harubi Miko, and Deborah Kamen. The lightest punishment called for writing a paper and completing training. The most severe was expulsion from the school. After a woman attending Cornell University accused seven fraternity members of sexually assaulting her in 2024, the university convened a closed proceeding to determine what had occurred and whether those men should face discipline. Since then, the sanctions imposed on each of the men and the reasoning behind those decisions have remained secret. The school has said little. But detailed summaries of the punishments obtained by the New York Times provide the first look at how Cornell administrators apportioned blame for the alcohol and drug-fueled gathering that the woman has said left her shattered and degraded. Two of the fraternity members were expelled. Another, who had already graduated, was barred from campus. Two more were suspended. The remaining men were handed lighter punishments, the summaries show. All of them have denied any wrongdoing, and the Tompkins County District Attorney declined to prosecute in 2024. None of the men have been charged with a crime. Their fraternity, Chi Phi, has been banned from campus. Since allegations from the woman, who has become known as Jane Doe, surfaced in a lawsuit on September 16th, they have touched off intense anger over sexual abuse on campus and why more is not done to punish those responsible. Others have criticized what they see as a rush to judge the seven men involved. In her lawsuit, Jane Doe claimed that from the start of her encounter involving the seven fraternity members, she was incapable of consent because she was severely intoxicated. The lawsuit inflamed particular ire by stating that the defendants were all afforded the opportunity to mitigate their conduct by submitting essays to Cornell an assertion Cornell has said did not accurately reflect what occurred. Combined with more than 1,000 pages of interview transcripts, police reports, and other records gathered by Cornell investigators and previously obtained by the Times, the discipline summaries show that the university based its decisions on a broad and complicated body of evidence. In the end, the punishments handed out by the three-member panel, which met on Zoom over 12 days in May 2025, varied widely. The panel, which enforces federal civil rights at the university under Title IX provisions, did not conclude that Jane Doe was sexually assaulted by all the men she had accused, according to the discipline summaries. The university investigative files outline in excruciating detail what the fraternity members were accused of doing on the night of October 19th, 2024. It was Matthew Engels, whom Jane Doe originally went to visit at the Chi Phi fraternity house at about 11 p.m. She walked there alone from a bar to see him, with her intoxication level from drinking through the evening at about a 5 out of 10, she told investigators. After she arrived, Mr. Engels asked her if she wanted to have a threesome with Jonathan Newell, Jane Doe said. During that encounter, she said, the men gave her ketamine and alcohol. Eventually, other men engaged in sex acts with her without her consent and while she was incapacitated, she said. At the end of the night at the fraternity house, when Jane Doe was near hallucinating, there was more sex, she told investigators. Expulsions were handed to Mr. Engels and Mr. Newell, the man who sent a Snapchat message to other fraternity members encouraging them to enter the bedroom where Jane Doe was undressed, the discipline summaries show. The discipline summaries show that the panel found Mr. Engels responsible for sexual assault, judging that he was willing to manipulate, exploit, and endanger Jane Doe for his own self-interest and the entertainment of others. A lawyer for Mr. Engels declined to comment. Mr. Newell also was accused of sexual assault, the university files show. Jane Doe told police on November 14, 2024, that he had struck her buttocks with enough force during intercourse to leave bruises and that he had manipulated her to ingest ketamine. It was not clear whether Mr. Newell had hired a lawyer, and he did not respond to multiple requests for comment. Suspensions and disciplinary probation were given to Winston Lee and Gilio Lopes. Jane Doe had accused Mr. Lee of inhaling ketamine off her body and forcing oral sex on her. She alleged that Mr. Lopes had sex with her without her consent. Mr. Lee was suspended for 2 years with several semesters of disciplinary probation upon his return. Mr. Lopes received a 3-semester suspension and 2 years of probation, the discipline summaries show. Both men were ordered not to contact Jane Doe and were required to study sexual harassment and to write reflection papers. Lawyers for Mr. Lee and Mr. Lopes did not respond to requests for comment. A persona non grata order was issued to Diego Sarabia, who had graduated by the time of the discipline panel's ruling. Mr. Sarabia, whom Jane Doe accused of forcibly kissing her, was barred from campus for 3 years. The remaining two men, Scott Norris and Scott Kretschmar, were ordered not to contact Jane Doe to study sexual harassment, social media use, and bystander intervention, and to write reflection papers. They were accused of being part of a group of men who entered the room after reading Mr. Newell's Snapchat message. A recently unsealed lawsuit filed by Mr. Kretschmar against Cornell shows that he was not found responsible for sexual assault. Instead, Cornell ruled that he had committed a lesser offense of attempted sexual exploitation. Jeremy Saland, a lawyer for Mr. Kretschmar, said in a statement on Friday that the discipline his client received showed that he was never accused of nor found responsible for rape. He was not even present during any sexual activity, Mr. Saland said. It was not clear whether Mr. Norris was represented by a lawyer, and phone calls and text messages to numbers listed for him and his family members went unanswered. Jane Doe's lawyer, Thomas Giffra, said in a statement on Friday that the punishments did not reflect the severity of the charges. With the exception of two of these men, all of them will be able to graduate with a Cornell diploma and live their lives reaping the benefits of this coveted degree, Mr. Giffra said. In contrast, as of today, it is doubtful whether Ms. Doe will even graduate college or ever live a normal life due to what these men did to her. A spokeswoman for Cornell declined to comment, citing federal laws protecting student privacy. Earlier this week, and in the wake of Jane Doe's lawsuit, Governor Kathy Hochul ordered an independent review of Cornell's handling of the case. On Thursday, she appointed the New York State Attorney General, Letitia James, as a special prosecutor with the power to bring criminal charges. And the next article. I can just start this article. Probably not finished for time. Tight competition, the contest to name Philly's best parallel parker. Out of more than 900 applicants, 15 were chosen to compete in three rounds, including tight squeeze and under duress by Campbell Robertson. As more and more daily tasks are taken over by the machines, a newfound appreciation has emerged for certain displays of human art and mastery. We speak today of parallel parking. On Saturday afternoon in Philadelphia, before a panel of judges and a crowd of hundreds, 14 residents took turns angling into tight spaces in the city's first parallel parking championship. Some of the contestants, like a city bus driver, were professionals, while others were in it for the love of the game, but none were particularly humble when it came to parking. "I have a parking Instagram," boasted Missy Phillips, 35, a high school Spanish teacher who indeed has an account dedicated to photos of the tight spots that she has parked in. The event was organized principally by Adam Watka, 42, the self-styled commissioner of the Philadelphia Parallel Parking Association. He and a friend had been discussing the frustration of nailing a parallel parking job, slipping immaculately between two bumpers, and realizing that no one was around to see it. "It's good to share," Mr. Wodka said. Parallel parking competitions appear to have originated in Pittsburgh. Dan Lieber, 38, a general contractor, held the first contest there in 2021, measuring each contestant's attempt by time and distance from the curb with adjustments for the size of the car. The Pittsburgh competition remains a proudly DIY affair, with entry open to all and no sponsorships. So far, more than 600 people have taken part. Mr. Lieber, who says next year's contest may be his last, does not disqualify people for using backup cameras. But truly gifted parkers, he said, will beat the technology, Waymos included. Even if a self-driving car could park in a reasonably good time, it's not going to win the competition, he said. A human's going to win the competition because that human feels their car. Like the car is an extension of them. They get it. They get the flow. There are contests now, perhaps unsurprisingly, in Portland, Oregon, and Austin, Texas. There was also a contest this year in Richmond, Virginia. The Philadelphia version has official sponsors and an application process with questions such as, "What does parallel parking mean to you?" But backup cameras are not allowed in this one, giving the contest an artisanal purity. "There's an element of this that is math, that is trigonometry," Mr. Wodka said. He paused. "I don't know if it's trigonometry, but there is this science and feel." Out of more than 900 applicants, 15 were chosen to compete, though one did not show up to the event. Some decorated their cars with signs and props, including a giant inflatable rubber duck, making an obscene gesture. Several made T-shirts. Mario Zucca, 46, an illustrator who went by the name One Shot Mar, wore an Evel Knievel helmet and jumpsuit. The drivers competed in three rounds. One shot, pulling off a classic parallel park in a single attempt, judged by distance in inches from the curb. Tight squeeze, maneuvering into a space only 18 inches longer than the driver's car, judged by how many moves it takes and how often one bumps the cars that one is squeezing between. under duress, parking while navigating various obstacles of Philadelphia street life, such as a trash fire or a crowd yelling, "Dallas sucks," judged by the final parallelness. The crowd roared when drivers took a particularly adept angle, winced when they hit other cars, and in between murmured the usual unsolicited coaching of sidewalk parking spectators. "Turn too early, too far, too far. Okay, now bring it home." "It's a generational thing," said Jay Vereen, 41, of the unique appreciation felt for the superb parallel parking job. He does not judge people who use cameras, but he said he had no need of them, noting, "I grew up with the rearview mirror, the arm behind the seat." The three top scorers went on to the performance Dodge Ram finals, where the panel of judges, a bar owner, a comedian, and a crossing guard, who went viral for a TV interview he gave while eating an ice cream cone last May, decided the winner based on style points alone. Mr. Zucca, driving a 2012 Mazda 3 hatchback with 155,000 miles on it, was the champion. He beat out a heavy equipment operator and a former driving school instructor, taking home a prize of $76. The cost of a parking fine in Philadelphia, and a trophy made of a piece of street curb. The triumph of an amateur only reinforced the idea that parallel parking is an art, if perhaps in the not-too-distant future, a lost one. And I did finish this article. This has been Lynn reading from The Times. Thanks so much for listening. Hope you have a great day and a wonderful week. Take care.
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2: Here's the forecast for the Boston and South Shore area on the Talking Information Center from the National Weather Service. For today, your Monday starts cloudy, turning sunny later on, temperatures in the mid-60s. Clear and cool overnight, temperatures in the mid-40s. Tuesday, sunny, temperatures in the upper 50s. The sun rose this morning at 6:46, setting at 6:18 this evening. Stay tuned for more heading your way next on the Talking Information Center.
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12: Hi, this is Jane on Monday, October 5th, reading the Patriot Ledger, October 5th edition. The AI of the storm. Despite advances, models struggle to predict hurricane intensity. Artificial intelligence has revolutionized weather forecasting in just a few years, with global AI weather models now able to produce forecasts that rival some of the world's best physics-based prediction systems. This remarkable progress has been driven by three factors: massive amounts of weather data, advances in AI models, and unprecedented computational power. While most of the current discussion on improving AI for weather focuses on the models or new hardware, the data is crucial. At the global scale, AI has benefited from decades of climate and weather records covering the entire Earth. These data sets contain millions of examples of how atmospheric conditions evolve with time, allowing AI models to learn patterns in a way that would have been impossible a decade ago. But when you zoom in from the global scale to the regional scale, forecasts start to be much more challenging for AI. That difference matters for forecasting hurricane intensity. The world has seen many hurricanes rapidly intensify in recent years, strengthening from relatively weak storms into destructive monsters in a matter of hours. Hurricane Polo did it off Mexico's Pacific coast as it rapidly strengthened from a tropical storm on September 21 to a powerful Category 5 hurricane in 24 hours. Polo quickly became one of the strongest Pacific storms in decades, with winds reaching 180 miles per hour. When rapid intensification surprises forecasters, as Hurricane Michael did in 2018, when it grew into a destructive Category 5 hurricane right before hitting Tyndall Air Force Base in Mexico Beach, Florida in 2018, communities can be left with too little time to evacuate and prepare. Unlike global weather forecasts, hurricane intensity forecasts are often considered a regional forecasting problem. Regional forecasts are often concerned with extreme events such as heavy rainfall, squall lines, severe thunderstorms, or hurricanes. These extreme events often develop rapidly or move quickly over short periods of time. Capturing such behavior in AI models requires data in much greater detail than current global data sets can typically provide. When scientists train AI models to predict hurricane intensity, they usually rely on two sources of data. The first is observations, which include measurements of rainfall, near-surface temperature, wind speed, and other weather variables collected from weather stations, radars, buoys, or satellites. Such direct observations can be detailed, but they are often limited to near-coastal regions and unevenly distributed, while many of the most important stages of hurricane development occur over the open ocean, where direct observations are sparse. Modern satellites can help fill some of these gaps in the open ocean, but they can help estimate only part of the rainfall, surface winds, or cloud top temperatures due to limits in satellite coverage. In particular, they cannot simultaneously scan a complete three-dimensional structure of every hurricane around the globe. At present, even the best observational systems provide only a partial view of hurricanes at any point in time. The second source of training data comes from weather model simulations, which combine atmospheric conditions and knowledge of physics to provide the most complete three-dimensional picture of the atmosphere at high resolution. However, this simulated data is not perfect either, because all computer models contain approximations and uncertainties arising from incomplete knowledge of the Earth's atmosphere. As such, there are always fine-scale processes that model simulations cannot capture. So we simply don't have a good, full, three-dimensional data set to train an AI model for hurricane intensity prediction at present. But data is not the only issue for AI hurricane prediction. Suppose in the future, scientists could measure the entirety of a storm, measured every second for thousands of storms around the world. That still might not allow AI to predict hurricane intensity perfectly. The reason? Chaos. Tiny differences in the initial state of a hurricane can quickly grow over time. My recent research with colleagues suggests that hurricanes may contain some element of chaos that can prevent AI models from accurately predicting hurricane intensity at long forecast times. Once embedded in a favorable environment, a tropical storm can intensify toward a maximum possible strength. Scientists call this upper limit the potential intensity. It is determined primarily by the surrounding environment. For example, warm ocean water can fuel a hurricane's intensity, or wind shear can slow down a hurricane's development. If the ocean temperature rises, the potential intensity of a hurricane increases too. Any small disturbance will also cause the hurricane intensity to fluctuate. The warmer the ocean surface, the more fluctuations. Recent studies have proposed that these fluctuations are not purely random, but occur within what is known as a chaotic attractor, a set of possible storm states within which the hurricane can evolve unpredictably. Although the existence of such a chaotic intensity attractor has not yet been fully established, it presents a fundamental dilemma for training AI models to predict hurricane intensity. On one hand, scientists want AI models to make the most accurate predictions possible. Thus, during training, the goal is to minimize the difference between the forecast and what actually happens until an AI model achieves the smallest possible error. On the other hand, we also want the AI model to capture the hurricane's intrinsic chaos. But if an AI model can capture this chaos, then its error cannot be reduced indefinitely. So an AI model trained to minimize forecast error may learn the most likely evolution of a hurricane while smoothing out unpredictable fluctuations. In this regard, these two goals compete with one another. With data always containing some uncertainty, the rules an AI model learns are only approximated. The accuracy of hurricane intensity forecast will therefore get worse after just a few days. The challenge for AI models is to predict hurricane intensity is not just about obtaining more data, building better neutral networks, or deploying faster computers. It is also about understanding hurricane behaviors and how chaos in intensity emerges. Both dictate whether AI models can learn what is predictable and what is unpredictable. That distinction not only puts a cap on our current hurricane intensity forecast accuracy, but also determines the next generation of weather forecasting and evaluation systems, which should focus on a range of possible hurricane intensities and their probabilities instead of a single intensity number. Polls say Trump is losing young voters. A key group of voters who swung toward President Donald Trump in 2024 are now swinging just as sharply away from him ahead of the 2026 midterm elections, young people. Nationwide polls of likely and registered voters from Economist YouGov, Marquette Law School, Reuters Ipsos, Emerson College, and Echelon Insights showed that young voters have moved away from Trump more than any other age groups have. The September polling showed Trump's approval among young voters ranged from 19.5% in Emerson's poll to 31% in polling by Echelon Insights, while his approval from the overall population ranged from 32% in the Reuters Ipsos poll to 39% in the Emerson's poll. That comes only 2 years after Trump made gains among young voters, who are usually defined by pollsters as those under age 30. Former Vice President Kamala Harris carried the group 54% to 43%, according to exit polls, but Trump improved his youth vote performance compared with previous elections, especially among young men. In 2020, he won only 36% of the youth vote, so 2024 represented a 7 percentage point improvement. There's sort of this reputation about Gen Z that they might not be engaged or care, and we've learned through listening they are a little bit jaded around our political process, said Kalisha DeSources of the nonpartisan voter turnout organization. Sort of this reputation about Gen Z that they might not be engaged or care, and we've learned through listening they are a little bit jaded around our political process, said

Voters are less likely to affiliate themselves with a political party, according to experts, and they are expressing financial frustration at an even higher rate than the electorate as a whole. We're in this, like, new political era where younger people are judging their politicians and their politics and kind of how they think, voting through a different lens than previous cohorts, said John Della Volpe, who leads a youth voter polling initiative at Harvard University. Dissatisfaction with high inflation during the Biden era contributed to Trump's 2024 success, particularly among young voters who earn less and have less savings than older Americans. According to the Bureau of Labor Statistics, inflation sat at 2.7% in November 2024. As of August 2026, inflation has risen to 3.4%. Della Volpe has studied young voters since 2000 and called it a stability and experience era in which young voters are looking to politicians to help them lead a more stable day-to-day life, often in terms of financial security. He runs focus groups around the country with young voters and shared the story of one young woman in Michigan telling him in the spring of 2024 that the election was going to be about the economy. She said she was leaning toward Trump because she could worry about abortion and guns and other important issues after her own economic situation was settled. A spokesperson for the Center for Information and Research on Civic Learning and Engagement at Tufts University, also referred to as CIRCLE, which tracks engagement and voter trends among young people, said the current young voter population is composed of issues-based voters. That group of voters is more independent and are not judging every candidate in the Republican Party by their assessment of the Trump administration. The fact that they may be frustrated or disillusioned with the current administration doesn't necessarily mean that they're going to go ahead and vote in the other direction, said CIRCLE's Alberto Medina. DeSources said, when we all vote's interactions with voters at summer events, such as Lollapalooza and the World Cup, the organization also found the group to be more issues-based than partisan. 43% of Gen Z Americans surveyed at these events said they identify as independents, and many expressed frustration with the cost of living. In the Economist YouGov September poll, 29% of Americans rated inflation as the most important problem. Among voters 18 to 29, 38% ranked inflation as the most important issue. In contrast, voters 65 and older were more likely to rank presidential leadership, 17%, as their top issue, with only 6% of young voters who identified it as their top issue in the Economist YouGov poll. Just as young voters were more likely to disapprove of Trump, they're more likely to disapprove of his war with Iran. In the same poll, 63% of the electorate overall disapproved of the war, and 31% approved. When it came to young voters, 69% disapproved and only 25% approved. Young men told Della Volpe and his focus groups that they were promised by Donald Trump a lower cost of living and fewer wars. One caveat that may soften the blow for Republicans, young people are relatively unlikely to vote. The data review by USA Today revealed that more than half of young voters reported being likely or enthusiastic to vote, but their response on those questions fell from 5 to 17 points below the full electorate's percentage. According to Marquette Law School in September, only 56% of young voters were absolutely certain or very likely to vote, compared with 73% of the whole electorate. Emerson's poll found that 66.4% of young voters were very excited to vote, but that also fell below the whole population, where 71% of voters said they were very excited. Young voter turnout is historically lower than older populations. Della Volpe said that as Gen Zers,
who were born between 1997 and 2012, reached voting age in the 2018 and 2020

0: 2022 midterms, strides in participation were made, with the rate of young people voting reaching a record high 36% in the 2018 midterms, as opposed to a historically typical rate of just 15 to 20%. However, Della Volpe said there is still a gap compared with all eligible voters participating at rates between 52% and 54% in 2018 and 2022. It would be a lot to expect that young people are going to catch up to older voters in one election cycle, Medina said. Supreme Court reconvenes with climate change case. Madison Schenck remembers getting her grandmother's phone call as hurricane-force winds whipped a wildfire through their Colorado neighborhood. What would you like me to say from our house? Flustered, the college student rattled off the first three things that came to mind: a camera, a childhood blanket, and a backpack covered in patches. Her grandmother grabbed Schenck's belongings, tossed them into a truck, and drove to safety. The Marshall Fire ultimately spared their home just outside Boulder, but many of their neighbors fared far worse. The December 30th, 2021 fire was Colorado's most destructive, burning more than 1,100 homes and a hotel and killing two people. Experts say climate change is drying out areas that were once wetter and snowier, raising the risk that embers from burning dry grasses can blow into suburban areas, triggering a catastrophic fire where houses themselves become the fuel to spread it. Now the U.S. Supreme Court is deciding whether communities like Boulder can sue fossil fuel companies for contributing to climate change. The city and county argue taxpayers can't and shouldn't have to pay all of the millions of dollars in extra costs local governments are incurring from wildfires, severe storms, extreme heat, and flooding. Schenck and other Boulder area residents have filed a friend of the court brief supporting the lawsuit against ExxonMobil and Suncor, oil companies the county says are among the world's largest contributors to climate change. The case, the first awaiting the Supreme Court as the justices return from their summer break on October 5th, is also one of the biggest it will consider this term. Dozens of similar suits have been filed across the country. Billions of dollars are potentially at stake, and climate change is one of the most significant issues facing not just the nation, but the world. The case also comes at a time when the Trump administration, which is backing the appeal from Exxon and Suncor, has been dismantling federal climate regulations, withdrawing from international climate agreements, and promoting fossil fuel production. The lack of action by the federal government to address climate change has increased the potential role of litigation and the courts. This isn't the first time the Supreme Court has gotten involved. In 2011, a unanimous court said cities and states could not force major electric companies to reduce their greenhouse gas emissions because that's a decision for the federal government, a ruling that largely ended the first major wave of lawsuits. Switching tactics, state and local governments shifted their focus from the emitters of greenhouse gases to the fossil fuel industry. The suits are modeled after the successful challenges to tobacco and opioid companies and rely on consumer protection statutes and public nuisance claims. Boulder argues that oil companies have intentionally misled the public for decades about the impacts of climate change and the role that fossil fuels have played in exacerbating those impacts while knowingly contributing to the problem. Among other evidence, Boulder points to an internal 1979 Exxon memo that lists the effects of increasing carbon dioxide levels, including that Southwest states would become hotter and drier, the Colorado River would diminish, and the Southwest water shortage would become more acute. But in a 2000 advertisement in the New York Times titled Unsettled Science, ExxonMobil said fundamental gaps in knowledge leave scientists unable to make reliable predictions about future changes. This case is about the big oil company's deception, said Corey Riday White, legal director of the Center for Climate Integrity. They deceived the public for decades about the harms they knew their products were going to cause. And this case is about holding them accountable for that deception. Attorneys for the oil companies said in filings that Exxon and Suncor recognize that greenhouse gas emissions contribute to climate change. They also said the appropriate policy approach is balancing risk reduction with affordable energy. The Supreme Court is not deciding whether oil companies share responsibility for climate change, but whether Boulder can even make that argument. Exxon and Suncor argue such suits are barred because a Colorado jury shouldn't get to regulate the global atmosphere. This is about whether a bunch of rich hippies in Boulder County are allowed to dictate environment and energy policy to the entire rest of the world, said Todd Zawicki, a professor at George Mason University, Antonin Scalia Law School, who filed a brief supporting the oil company's position. Attorneys for Boulder argue in court filings that even when federal law regulates a product, states have been allowed to bring deceptive marketing claims, such as suits alleging tobacco companies misled consumers about the safety of light cigarettes. Zawicki said the lawsuits aren't comparable. While someone may have quit smoking if they'd been aware of the health risks, people are not going to stop using fossil fuels, he said. What are they saying here? If I had known there could be a potential link between jet fuel and the environment, I wouldn't have flown on a plane over the last 20 years, Zawicki said. If the Supreme Court finds the issue too difficult to resolve, the justices have an off-ramp. They're also deciding whether they should be involved at this stage of the litigation. Justice Samuel Alito, one of the most conservative of the court's six Republican-appointed justices, recused himself from the case. That raises the possibility that the court could split 4-4, which would allow the suit to continue. Schenck, the Marshall Fire survivor, said she still struggles with the fire's aftermath. While she's always been interested in environmental issues, she decided to get a graduate degree focused on international climate diplomacy because she feels necessary change must happen on a large scale. She's also signed up for air quality alerts from the Suncor refinery in Colorado. Grail's cancer blood test nears FDA approval. Insurance coverage could be next hurdle. An advisory panel to the U.S. Food and Drug Administration handled Grail's Galeri blood test a milestone win in September, saying the early cancer detection test's potential benefits outweigh its risks and bring it a step closer to approval. The FDA is not required to follow the panel's recommendation, but often does, and Wall Street analysts expect the agency to rule in Grail's favor in the coming months. Approval would pave the way for what analysts see as the crucial next step for Grail's test and others like it, securing health insurance coverage. No such test is FDA approved, and private insurers and government health programs, including Medicare, generally do not provide coverage for them. Galeri and Abbott's CancerGuard are marketed in the United States as laboratory-developed tests under the Clinical Laboratory Improvement Act. Neither is covered by Medicare, leaving patients to pay about $700 and $900, respectively, out of pocket. FDA approval could make the tests eligible for Medicare coverage starting in 2028 under a U.S. law passed this year. Private insurers will also likely have to cover them if the U.S. Preventative Services Task Force recommends their use. Health insurers, CVS and Humana, declined to comment. United Health, Cigna, and Centene did not respond to requests for comment. Widespread insurance coverage could create a $60 billion a year U.S. market by 2030, based on 120 million adults aged 50 and older taking a $500 test annually, Gabelli Funds portfolio manager and research analyst Elena Meng said. Globally, the market could reach $150 billion, Meng added. She expects 30% to 50% penetration over 5 to 10 years, which would still put the U.S. market at $18 billion to $30 billion. Only five cancers currently have established U.S. preventative screening guidelines: breast, cervical, colorectal, prostate, and lung. Prostate cancer is the only one screened for with a blood test. The others rely on mammograms, PAP or HPV tests, stool tests or colonoscopies, and low-dose CAT scans, respectively. There's a big gap. We have over 200 types of cancer, but only five recommended screenings, said Shlomi Madar, CEO of Spotted Early, which makes at-home multi-cancer pre-screening tests. Just 14% of newly diagnosed cancers are detected through routine screening, he added. I'm sorry, that's all we have time for today.
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Voting season is upon us, and the Talking Information Center has made a special recording of the Massachusetts Information for Voters Guide. Included in this recording are deeper dives into the 9 questions on the ballot for the election, which will be held Tuesday, November 3rd. 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We hope you'll find this information helpful in deciding your vote.

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6: Good morning. Today is Monday, October 5th, 2026. This is Sandy reading from today's edition of the Brockton Enterprise. The first article is called House of Possibilities, New Site, Features Kitchen, and Podcast Studio. House of Possibilities, which serves people with disabilities, is opening a new building with spaces dedicated to employment training, including an art room, commercial kitchen, and rotational jobs lab, where members can become familiar with different professional settings like an office or banquet hall. To have a space this large to support this many people, I've been in the field 30 years. I've seen nothing like this, House of Possibilities CEO Kevin Salera said while taking the enterprise on a tour on Thursday, October 1. The building also includes a large event space, which can be separated into three rooms, as well as a performance studio where members can sing karaoke, create a podcast, or learn an instrument. I'm usually an enthusiastic guy, but this just puts me into a different realm to be able to lead an organization with already this foundation, said Salera, who became CEO on September 1. Salera said the new building will allow 98 additional members to join House of Possibilities by January 2028. Current membership stands at around 300. The organization held a grand opening the evening of Thursday, October 1, and members will begin using the building on Monday, October 5th. The building's commercial kitchen and cafe are currently for training purposes, but one day Salera said the cafe could serve members of the public and the workers there could collect wages. The foundation is here to really think outside the box. It's not a simulated kitchen, he said, and includes much of the typical equipment, like ovens, a deli slicer, and a commercial dishwasher. Cool thing is, you can't get more natural than this. This is likely what a Chipotle kitchen would be, or a Starbucks kitchen, he said. Before the expansion, House of Possibilities was bulging at the seams, according to Salera. Since the pandemic, he said, there has been greater need for services among people with disabilities and less capacity to meet it, as organizations across the state face labor shortages. House of Possibilities has not had the same workforce challenges, according to Salera, in large part because of its partnership with Stonehill College, which provides a steady stream of workers. That all means House of Possibilities has been getting a lot of referrals and needed to increase the number of people it can serve. The recent expansion more than doubles House of Possibilities' footprint at Stonehill. The new building is connected to the old one, and together they're now called the Yawkey Campus. The organization has another location in Easton, as well as buildings in Boston and Brockton. The Brockton location opened in May. The expansion was paid for by a $5 million donation from the Yawkey Foundation and a $14 million tax-exempt loan from Rockland Trust. School committee member ousted from subcommittees. Brockton School Committee member Stephen Pina has been stripped of his membership in all subcommittees. He wrote in a September 23 text to the Enterprise he had been removed during a vote taken in executive session, a school committee meeting held privately, because of a philosophical disagreement with other members. I asked too many questions about money and the administration convinced the Mamdani 3-2 vote me out, he wrote. Committee Vice Chair Claudio Gomes told the Enterprise via text on September 25 that is not why Pina lost his subcommittee assignments. Gomes said he would not say why unless Pina was honest. Otherwise, Gomes said he would be violating Pina's executive session privilege. Gomes was not available for a phone interview to answer further questions, but he did say in a text sent October 1, I do not appreciate the fact that a grown adult cannot admit to the unethical behaviors they've had and cannot tell you the actual reason of why they were removed. Pina previously belonged to four subcommittees of the whole, meaning they include all members, and five smaller subcommittees. He chaired two of them. Subcommittees hold in-depth discussions on issues and make recommendations to the full committee. Pina belonged to subcommittees spanning extracurricular activities, finance, and facilities. Gomes said October 1, despite the fact that he was removed from all subcommittees, he can still participate during our meetings and can say, have a say, since everything will come to the full committee for final vote and approval. This official censure of Pina is the latest volley in an ongoing battle between Pina and other committee members. Most recently, Pina came under fire for his participation in a Facebook comment thread involving the R word. Around the same time, Pina claimed in a formal complaint that Gomes had attempted to publicly discredit him. Pina said in his complaint he feels he has been marginalized by the committee chair and vice chair who had not brought forward issues he submitted to be placed on the agenda. Vice Chair Gomes responded that he has tried to help Pina get his ideas on the agenda, but Pina dismissed his suggestion. Evidence disputes linger as Farwell trial approaches. A federal judge on Friday finalized plans for jury selection in the murder case against former Stoughton Police Detective Matthew Farwell, while leaving several key disputes over digital evidence in the death of Sandra Birchmore unresolved. Farwell appeared for his final pretrial hearing Friday, October 2nd, in the John J. Moakley Federal Courthouse in Boston, where he will face a jury trial on two federal charges alleging he killed Birchmore and her unborn baby in 2021. Farwell was initially brought into the courtroom wearing a tan jail-issued jumpsuit and shackles before returning in a dark gray suit and blue shirt, which he is expected to wear throughout the trial. Chief U.S. District Judge Denise J. Casper spent much of Friday's hearing outlining the process for selecting a jury and addressing a series of unresolved motions involving expert testimony, digital evidence, and the scope of the investigator's search of Farwell's cell phone. Prospective jurors will report Tuesday to complete handwritten jury questionnaires, with one group of 40 arriving at 9 a.m. and the second group of 40 at 12:30 p.m. Attorneys and court will review their responses Wednesday before beginning individual questioning of jurors on Thursday. The court is seeking to admit a panel of 16 jurors, with 12 seated and 4 alternates. Casper said she hopes jury selection will be completed on Thursday. She asked attorneys to be ready to deliver opening statements as early as Friday at 9 a.m., though she cautioned the schedule could change depending on the pace of jury selection. Trial proceedings will generally run from 9 a.m. to 4 p.m. Monday through Friday in courtroom 10 for approximately 20 days. Casper said she generally avoids sidebars or private conversations during a hearing, and said she will meet with the prosecution, defense, and Farwell briefly before and after each trial day to address any issues. Among the most significant issues discussed Friday was an ongoing dispute surrounding forensic examinations of electronic devices belonging to both Farwell and Birchmore, including whether jurors will hear portions of the proposed testimony of the defense's digital forensics expert, Daniel Loper. Loper has helped Farwell's defense team analyze more than 400 gigabytes of digital discovery provided by the government. The material includes data from cell phones, cloud accounts, Sandra Birchmore's MacBook Air, and Apple Health records, according to defense filings. His anticipated testimony will challenge law enforcement's handling of digital evidence and could affect how jurors interpret several pieces of digital evidence, including a search of Birchmore's laptop for what color is the suicide ribbon. Physical activity data recorded around the time of her death, the timing of surveillance footage, and information extracted from Farwell's iPhone 11. Prosecutors have repeatedly sought to exclude or restrict his testimony. The latest dispute concerns data from Farwell's iPhone 11 and a proposed defense exhibit addressing whether Birchmore's former telephone number appeared among numbers blocked on Farwell's device. Prosecutors argued Friday that their trial team has not been able to fully evaluate some of Loper's opinions because they do not have access to the underlying data, surfacing a disagreement over whether Farwell consented to a broad search of his cell phone during an unrecorded February 2021 interview with then Massachusetts State Police Trooper John M. Fanning. Defense attorneys claim Farwell gave investigators permission to examine all digital evidence on his personal iPhone 11 relevant to Birchmore's death, which prosecutors disputed. In a motion filed Thursday, prosecutors said Massachusetts State Police obtained Farwell's limited consent on February 9, 2021, to search the phone for communications between him and Birchmore. Police extracted the entire device, but reviewed only the portions covered by that consent. Prosecutors said their trial team has not reviewed the full extraction, although a filter team provided the data to the defense in 2024. In light of the defense interpretation of the scope of the search, prosecutors said Friday they would re-review the phone before trial. Judge Casper reserved a decision on the pending motions involving Loper's testimony, leaving the matter unresolved days before jury selection. Seminar to help older adults consider next chapter. Older adults looking to redefine retirement, pursue volunteer opportunities, or explore a return to the workforce can attend a seminar titled Your Next Chapter at 1:30 p.m., October 7th, at the Center for Active Living in Plymouth. The presentation will be held at the center at 44 Nook Road and is designed for older adults considering new personal or professional pursuits, according to a community announcement. The program will be led by Mike Dwyer, who will discuss volunteering, networking, career development, and strategies for identifying meaningful opportunities later in life. Attendees will be encouraged to consider questions about future goals, health interests, hobbies, and ways to apply skills and experience gained throughout their careers. The session also will explore pathways to volunteering, passion projects, and employment opportunities. According to the announcement, Dwyer will offer a management-focused perspective on evaluating past experiences and using them to help map out future plans and desired outcomes. After careers in the public and private sectors, along with consulting work from Ernst & Young and Deloitte Consulting, Dwyer helped develop Emplana career following completion of a master's degree in management from Salve Regina University. Emplana career, based at Cambridge Innovation Center, focuses on helping seniors identify their next stage in life and assist white-collar professionals in fields including technology, financial services, accounting, law, risk management, and professional services. According to the announcement, the organization's consultants draw on experience leading business and technology projects, providing guidance intended to reflect current professional and workplace trends. Those interested in learning more about the October 7 presentation may contact the Center for Active Living at 508-830-4230. Tennessee case spotlights injection issues. Pike is latest in series of botched executions. This is from USA Today. Tennessee's failed execution of Krista Pike marks the latest episode in the country's long history of botched lethal injections. Since 1982, there have been at least 64 botched executions, the vast majority of which involved lethal injection, according to an analysis by the nonprofit Death Penalty Information Center. 7 of those execution attempts failed entirely because officials in Tennessee, Idaho, Alabama, and Ohio could not properly insert intravenous lines. It's too soon to know for sure what went wrong when Tennessee tried to execute Pike, but lethal injections have a long history of logistical and ethical issues that often resurface when an execution fails. Finding qualified medical professionals and obtaining the drugs needed to carry out the execution can be a struggle. Pharmaceutical manufacturers have increasingly sought to prevent their drugs from being used in execution, forcing states to seek alternative suppliers, including compounding pharmacies. Tennessee's previous supplier was a Texas compounding pharmacy that had been fined for failing to disclose a misdemeanor charge against an owner, according to a 2022 investigation by the Nashville Tennessean, part of the USA Today network. Pike was sentenced to death for the brutal 1995 murder of her romantic rival, 19-year-old Colleen Slemmer. After Pike received 2 syringes filled with lethal injection chemicals, she was still alive and experiencing unnecessary agony, her attorney said in an emergency motion filed in the Tennessee Supreme Court to immediately stop the process. "We take no pleasure in being right, but the concerns raised by Ms. Pike proved to be true. Difficult vein access, blown veins, degraded pentobarbital, no emergency Medicare available when things inevitably go wrong, all under a protocol that remains veiled in secrecy, Pike's attorney said in a statement to USA Today. Several people have recently survived after executioners failed to access their veins, but if Pike survived after receiving two doses of pentobarbital, it would be virtually unprecedented, according to Fordham University law professor Deborah Deno. Deno, the founding director of the university's Neuroscience and Law Center, could recall just one other similar case. Florida teenager Willie Francis, who survived after being electrocuted in an electric chair in 1946. Injection problems stretch all the way back to the country's first lethal injection in 1982, when executioners in Texas struggled to find a suitable vein in Charles Brooks because of his heavy drug use, Deno wrote in a chapter of the book, The Elgar Companion to Capital Punishment and Society. Factors including dehydration, stress, room temperature, and certain medical conditions can also make veins more difficult to access. Another problem may be that the person inserting the IV line during an execution lacks experience, Deno previously told USA Today. They may not be the person who you or I would go to have blood drawn, who's done this 1,000 times, right? She said. I mean, it may be somebody who's doing much lower level kind of work, even though they're medical professionals. During a failed execution in May, Dr. Mark Fowler unsuccessfully attempted to place a central line in Tennessee death row prisoner Tony Carruthers. Fowler had not placed a central line in at least 13 years, according to his deposition, in litigation over Tennessee's execution procedures. Fowler testified that he had placed about a dozen central lines during his career and had no current hospital privileges. While people on death row aren't guaranteed a painless death, the U.S. Constitution mandates that their executions be free of cruel and unusual punishment. In many cases, executions have proceeded despite injection issues, leading to some apparently gruesome deaths. In 1988, minutes after lethal drugs began flowing into Raymond Landry's arms in Texas, a vein blowout caused a syringe to pop out and spray the chemicals across the execution chamber, according to the Death Penalty Information Center. The execution team was ordered to reinsert the catheter, and Landry was pronounced dead 40 minutes after he was first strapped to the gurney. Angel Diaz survived for 34 minutes in Florida after receiving two doses of lethal drugs in 2006, according to the center. An autopsy report found that the IV catheters had pierced through Diaz's veins and the deadly chemicals had been injected into soft tissue. Autopsy photos released by the New Republic in 2014 showed Diaz suffered severe chemical burns as a result. Oklahoma prison staff attempting to execute Clayton Lockett in 2014 failed to realize that lethal drugs were not going directly into his vein until he raised his head and started to make sounds, according to an official report. As officials scrambled to determine next steps, the drugs pooled under his skin in a swollen area larger than a golf ball and began to gradually kill him, the report said. Deno said Pike could have survived because the lethal drugs weren't properly injected, calling executions a negligent, sloppy process. The Tennessee Department of Correction said it followed its execution protocol, after which no additional procedures were permitted. Pike remained alive and was transported to a hospital on September 30. Pike was left gravely ill, unconscious, and hospitalized on life support, her lawyers said on October 2nd. Deno said there may also have been issues with the drug Pike was given. An independent investigation previously found Tennessee's Department of Correction failed to consistently test lethal injection drugs for potency, purity, and contaminants, with systemic failures stretching back years. The failures raised the likelihood that prisoners had been executed using expired, compromised, or untested drugs. The findings prompted Tennessee to overhaul its execution procedures, but the 44-page protocol released to the Nashville Tennessean in January 2025 contained significantly less detail about how execution drugs would be obtained, tested, and stored than the state's previous 99-page protocol. The State Department of Correction has not disclosed whether the drug used on September 30 was compounded. Compounded drugs are not approved by the Food and Drug Administration, meaning the agency does not verify their safety, effectiveness, or quality. We don't know whether that drug was expired. It may not have been the right chemical balance, Deno said. U.S.-Ukraine fund seals first critical minerals deal. This is from Reuters. The joint U.S.-Ukrainian Reconstruction Investment Fund has sealed its first critical minerals deal alongside four other new projects, one of its top U.S. officials told Reuters. The fund, established as part of the Minerals Pact, the two countries signed in April last year following a push by President Donald Trump, is focused on five strategic sectors from minerals and defense to energy and infrastructure. Connor Coleman, head of investments at the U.S. International Development Finance Corporation, DFC, said the fund's projects now total around $70 million and showed Washington's support for Kiev in the long-running war with Russia. It's absolutely imperative for the Ukrainian people that we're investing now, Coleman said in an interview, referring to the ongoing damage to Ukraine as it faces another winter. The long-anticipated first minerals deal will inject roughly $30 million into a joint investment platform with BGV Group, a firm founded by Hanadai Butkevich, the billionaire co-owner of ATB, Ukraine's largest supermarket chain. Coleman said it would initially focus on early-stage mining projects across Ukraine and target rare earths, uranium, beryllium, and zirconium deposits. They are all on the U.S. critical minerals list, so it ties in very well with what we're looking to do from a U.S. administration priority standpoint, Coleman said. Two of the other new projects announced on October 2nd aim to shore up Ukraine's power and heating networks after a rise in Russian attacks on key infrastructure ahead of the winter.
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8: Here's the forecast for the Boston and South Shore area on the Talking Information Center from the National Weather Service. For today, your Monday starts cloudy, turning sunny later on, temperatures in the mid-60s. Clear and cool overnight, temperatures in the mid-40s. Tuesday, sunny, temperatures in the upper 50s. The sun rose this morning at 6:46, setting at 6:18 this evening. Stay tuned for more heading your way next on the Talking Information Center.
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10: And coming up next on the Talking Information Center, it's today's reading of the Taunton Daily Gazette. 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
6: Hello, this is Lynn, and I'll be reading today from the Taunton Daily Gazette for Monday, October 5th, 2026. And the first article is New Food Pantry Helps DR Students, Why It's Needed and How It Works, by Daniel Schemer. We know that food insecurity is a reality for some families. We believe days without schools should not be days without food, said Superintendent Bill Rooney about the launch of the Dighton-Rehoboth Regional School District's first food pantry. Named Falcons Fueling Families, the food pantry is meant to provide students in need of assistance with food for long weekends and school breaks. The recently unveiled food pantry is in the form of a large storage container located in the main parking lot of Dighton-Rehoboth Regional High School. The pantry, which was unveiled during a ribbon cutting on Thursday, September 29th, already has inside various non-perishable goods, including canned vegetables and soup, dry pasta and pasta sauce, instant mac and cheese, SpaghettiOs, cereal, Pop-Tarts, peanut butter, jelly, and canned tuna. Rooney said during the unveiling that Falcons Fueling Families symbolizes what the school district strives to be, a place serving the towns of Dighton and Rehoboth where people take care of one another. This is another piece of the tradition, Rooney said. The storage container was donated by Sterling Container Sales and Rentals, based in Wareham. One of the owners of Sterling, Lindsay Bates, grew up in Dighton and is a 2003 graduate of DR High School. This is something that means a lot to us. We're happy to be here and grateful to be part of a great program, said Bates, who was with her husband and co-owner, Aaron, at the unveiling. Besides Sterling, other partners acknowledged with setting up the pantry, including supplying the food, including Hannaford Supermarkets, Whitson's Culinary Group, Blunt Fine Foods, and Signs by Tomorrow. Use of the Falcons Feeding Families food pantry will begin with the upcoming Columbus Day weekend. The holiday lands on October 12th this year. Colleen Payas from the Whitson's Culinary Group, the food services provider for the school district, said in the days leading up to the long weekend or the beginning of a school break, counselors from all the district schools will gather counts of the students needing or requesting food assistance. As Payas puts it, the counselors know the students' needs the best. Parents or guardians can also contact their children's school or email pantry@drregional.org if they wish to be included. Right before the beginning of the extended weekend or break, individual bags of food will be ready for pickup at the pantry via drive-through. Families will be notified beforehand of the pickup time and will be handed a bag of food. No questions asked, without needing to get out of their cars, said Payas. If families are unable to pick up at the scheduled time, the district will work to accommodate them with other options, said Payas. Rooney said at this time, the food pantry program will just be focused on students' needs during long weekends and school breaks. The possibility of extending the program for every weekend during the school year depends on both demand and having the pantry stocked up to accommodate. The Falcons Fueling Families Food Pantry accepts donations from the public. Families and businesses interested in donating non-perishable and canned goods can email pantry@drregional.org. In the next article, Bridgewater native celebrates turning 104 in Raynham by Beth McDermott. All American Assisted Living at Raynham is celebrating a milestone birthday as resident Emily Stone turned 104 on September 24th. The celebration marked the occasion of Stone beginning her 105th year of life, according to a community announcement. Born September 24th, 1922, Stone has lived through more than a century of American history while building a life centered on work, service, and family. A native of Bridgewater, Stone worked as a hairdresser, a career that allowed her to connect with people throughout the community while showcasing her creativity and skills. Community involvement remained a significant part of Stone's life over the years. She volunteered with several organizations, including about 16 years of service at Morton Hospital in Taunton. Her volunteer work reflected a long-standing commitment to helping others and staying connected to the people around her, according to the announcement. Stone's family includes her husband, son, nieces, nephews, friends, and other loved ones who have been part of her life through the decades. She now resides at All American Assisted Living at Raynham, where she enjoys watching television and spending time talking with fellow residents and others. Reaching age 104 represents a rare achievement and offers an opportunity to recognize a life shaped by family, community service, hard work, and generations of memories, according to the announcement. Residents and staff at the All-American Assisted Living at Raynham joined in celebrating Stone's birthday and wished her continued happiness as she begins her 105th year. And next, Seminar to Help Older Adults with Next Chapter by Beth McDermott. Older adults looking to redefine retirement, pursue volunteer opportunities, or explore a return to the workforce can attend a seminar titled Your Next Chapter at 1:30 p.m. October 7th at the Center for Active Living in Plymouth. The presentation will be held at the center at 44 Nook Road and is designed for older adults considering new personal or professional pursuits, according to a community announcement. The program will be led by Mike Dwyer, who will discuss volunteering, networking, career development, and strategies for identifying meaningful opportunities later in life. Attendees will be encouraged to consider questions about future goals, health interests, hobbies, and ways to apply skills and experience gained throughout their careers. The session also will explore pathways to volunteering, passion projects, and employment opportunities. According to the announcement, Dwyer will offer a management-focused perspective on evaluating past experiences and using them to help map out future plans and desired outcomes. After careers in the public and private sectors, along with consulting works for Ernst & Young and Deloitte Consulting, Dwyer helped develop and plan a career following completion of a master's degree in management from Salve Regina University. And plan a career, based at Cambridge Innovation Center, focuses on helping seniors identify their next stage in life and assists white-collar professionals in fields including technology, financial services, accounting, law, risk management, and professional services. According to the announcement, the organization's consultants draw on experience leading business and technology projects, providing guidance intended to reflect current professional and workplace trends. Those interested in learning more about the October 7th presentation may contact the Center for Active Living at 508-830-4230. And the next article, endangered California condors take flight. Peregrine Fund releases more captive-born birds, by Sarah Henry. Tim Hawk held a walkie-talkie up to his mouth. Ready to go? Around him, the early afternoon sun bore down over 100 eager bird enthusiasts watching a single point in the distance from camp chairs between berms of prairie flowers, sunflowers. Ready and waiting, a voice crackled over the speaker. Far above the revelers, avian biologists at the top of a 4,000-foot cliff were poised to release four California condors, the largest birds by wingspan in North America, into the sky. Open the doors, said Hawk, the California Condor Program Director at the Peregrine Fund, a nonprofit for birds of prey. The endangered birds eyed the open gate and roused their wings. Their wild counterparts circled overhead. A coyote stalked the cliff rim nearby. 20 long minutes later, Condor 1365, the only male bird of the bunch, shot out of the cage. His flight marked the first of the 30th annual California Condor Release Festival near Arizona's border with Utah. Since 1997, the Peregrine Fund has worked to bring California condors back from near extinction by releasing captive-born birds into the wild in their native range. We have historic evidence of condors in the Grand Canyon, said Emma Haydenberg, a biologist with the nonprofit. They've always been a part of this ecosystem. On September 26, four new condors joined a flock of 92 in Arizona and Utah, taking on an ancient legacy and an effort to save their species in the rocky reaches of the Vermilion Cliffs. With a 9-foot wingspan, California condors are commanding. Millions of years ago, they patrolled the skies over the continent's coasts, forests, deserts, and green grasslands. A species of a bygone prehistoric landscape once populated by other megafauna like mastodons and saber-toothed cats. At the end of the Pleistocene epoch, 11,000 years ago, many large mammals went extinct. California condors remained, but their numbers shrank, as did their range. By the 1800s, they lived only along the Pacific coast from British Columbia to Baja California. Then came another threat to their survival, lead. The number one cause of death among California condors is lead poisoning, Heidenberg said. The main source of lead poisoning is from spent ammunition. Condors, like other vultures, eat dead animals. When hunters leave behind gut piles, California condors is lead poisoning, Heidenberg said. The main source of lead poisoning is from spent ammunition. Condors, like other vultures,

huge toll on the species. 30 years ago, there were only 29 condors living in the wild. In 2005, the Arizona Game and Fish Department started handing out lead-free ammunition to hunters within the condor's range. Condors are sort of our canary in the coal mine, said Aaron Brown, the lead reduction program coordinator at the State Wildlife Department. They let us know that there was a problem. Through that, we've realized that all birds of prey and scavenger wildlife, especially birds, are susceptible to this. Much of Brown's work involves talking to hunters about the risks of lead bullets, offering alternatives and providing places for them to bring their gut piles where condors can't reach them. When the program first started, only about half of hunters in the condor range were participating in the lead reduction efforts, Brown said. That number has now increased to 85%. Biologists at the Peregrine Fund's Vermilion Cliffs outpost regularly check the condors for lead poisoning. Any bird that comes into our trap will draw its blood, said Heidenberg, who has spent 4 winters monitoring them in Arizona. If a bird tests high for lead, biologists give it a series of injections that help flush the metal from its system. Otherwise, it accumulates in their organs, in their bones, and causes long-term problems. Once those lead levels have dropped, the biologists release the condors back into the wild. But it's not uncommon for them to return a few weeks later, full of lead all over again. While the Voluntary Hunters Program has reduced the amount of lead languishing in the environment, climate change is complicating those efforts. Some hunters leave animal carcasses shot with lead ammunition out on the landscape. Usually, winter brings snowstorms that cover those remains enough that condors won't feed on them. But in the last few years, snowpack in the condors' range has been minimal, allowing condors to feast. By March of this year, snow cover in northern Arizona was just 20% of its average, according to the National Oceanic and Atmospheric Administration. In states across the West, scientists dubbed last winter a snow drought. The California condors, released on September 26, came to the Vermilion Cliffs by way of Idaho. All 4 birds hatched at a captive breeding facility in Boise in spring of 2025. Each one has a distinct personality, said Julia Schmidt, a Peregrine Fund biologist. Condors are really personable and curious, she added. Once the condors acclimate to the wild, the team of biologists at the Vermilion Cliffs will continue to monitor them via radio transmitters and GPS tracking. Over the last 3 decades, the Peregrine Fund has helped sustain the California condor population. The birds have even started breeding on their own in the wild. The first wild fledge happened in 2003 in Grand Canyon National Park, Houck said. Since then, 74 have hatched in the wild between Arizona and Utah. Near Cliff Dwellers Lodge, a small inn set against the Vermilion Cliffs, and Marble Canyon Lodge, there are 3 active nests where 4-month-old condors are getting ready to fly. Since 1995, California condors have made a big comeback. As of last year, 392 lived in the wild, but they are still critically endangered. Their population is not yet self-sustaining. Still, the biologists who devoted their lives to their recovery are hopeful. This is a very old species, Houck said. They survived the last ice age. Condors are resilient. And the next article, Atlantic Hurricane Season Quiet So Far, by Kimberly Miller. Chances are growing that 2026 will be a year without an Atlantic hurricane, but there are no promises yet, with forecasts whispering of a potential tropical contrarian bubbling in the southwestern Gulf of Mexico, renamed by the U.S. government as Gulf of America. Colorado State University hurricane researcher Phil Klotzbach estimated that there is about a 50% chance of a hurricane-free season after September came and went with 4 named storms, but no hurricanes. And in its 2-week tropical forecast issued September 30th,

0: CSU is calling for a 78% chance of below normal Atlantic tropical activity through October 13th, with Hanna fizzling and nothing on the National Hurricane Center's radar for the near future. There is just a 2% chance of above normal activity. All it takes is for something weird to happen late in the season, Klotzbach said. Are we going to get a major hurricane coming off Africa? No, but we could get something. Hurricane season runs June 1st through November 30th. Of September's named storms, Edward, Faye, Gonzalo, and Hanna, only Faye came close to hurricane strength, topping out at 70 miles an hour, 4 miles per hour short of earning the title. Edwards' sustained winds made it to 60 miles per hour. Meteorologists said that they're not overly surprised about the quiet season. Early forecasts called for below-average tropical activity, and the deepening El Niño helped verify those predictions. El Niño, a periodic climate pattern that crushes tropical cyclones with a fire hose of wind shear through the Caribbean and tropical Atlantic, has a high chance of exceeding the strength of previous El Niño events dating back to 1950. I think there is a good chance we get through without a hurricane, but I'm not writing the season off yet, said Brian Norcross, Fox Weather hurricane expert. I'm not ready to say that El Niño is going to cancel hurricane season. That's partly because El Niño's storm-shredding winds are mostly felt in the Caribbean and tropical Atlantic. But in October, hurricanes can brew in the southwestern Gulf and Bay of Campeche. Florida State University climatologist Emily Powell said sea surface temperatures in the Gulf are showing record highs for this time of year, offering plenty of fuel for anything that may spin up there. In the fall, tropical cyclones can form along cold fronts, making early trips into more southerly latitudes. They can also grow out of the Central American gyre, an area of low pressure that bookends hurricane season, but is a more prolific storm producer in the fall when waters are warmer. In a typical hurricane season, our most active month is September, but October is the second most active month, Powell said. Still, seasonal benchmarks have made little difference this year. The average date for the first Atlantic hurricane is August 11th. The average date for the season's first major hurricane of Category 3 or higher is September 1st. The latest date that a hurricane has formed in the satellite era before this year was September 11th, when Hurricane Gustav was born in 2002 and Hurricane Humberto formed in 2013. And the next article, analysis, ACA fraud crackdown may raise insurer costs, by Amini Nias. A crackdown on health insurance under the Affordable Care Act could raise prices for U.S. consumers and insurers by removing healthy, low-cost enrollees, adding pressure to a shrinking marketplace. The 2010 legislation created income-based government-subsidized health plans for individuals, with 19 million people now enrolled. Millions have dropped out this year as extra COVID-19 pandemic subsidies expired. The Trump administration now says fraud contributed to the growth. Vice President J.D. Vance recently said the government had removed 760,000 enrollees it believed did not exist or who had been fraudulently signed up by brokers and were unaware of their insurance coverage. Another 400,000 are under review. The government is also banning hundreds of brokers and will not accept new ones, saying new brokers paid a monthly fee for each enrollee are often the ones who committed fraud. The changes could impact legitimate members who were simply not using their health plans because they were healthy, policy experts said. As the number of low medical use enrollees drops, a sicker mix of patients could eat into profits for insurers like United Health and Centene in the remaining months of 2026 and 2027, investors and analysts said. The premium rates for 2027 have already been filed, and at this point, they've all been approved and locked down, said Matt McGough, a policy expert at health policy research firm KFF. United Healthcare and Centene did not provide immediate comments. A spokesperson for the Centers for Medicare and Medicaid Services said the plan cancellations were based on a long-standing verification process focused on enrollees who were signed up by a broker and were missing key identification information like a Social Security number. Legitimate enrollees can be reinstated after verifying their identity, the spokesperson said. The news has weighed on health insurance shares. Centene, Molina, and Elevance fell 1.5%, 6.5%, and 4.2% in the week since the announcement, while United Health shares fell 2.6%. Costs for patients and insurers were already on the rise in 2026 after the extra COVID-19 subsidies expired and medical costs rose. Insurers in July requested a median premium increase of 15% for 2027, according to a KFF analysis of rate filings across all 50 states and Washington, D.C., marking a second consecutive year of double-digit increases. Plans for 2027 are available starting on November 1st. While insurers can adjust premiums when they anticipate health care cost increases, profits get squeezed by steep membership drop-offs after rates have been set. Insurers will likely set prices even higher in 2028 to reflect the drop in enrollees, further exacerbating growth, three investors and two policy experts said. Brokers bring in 75% of people enrolled in the marketplace, according to government data released in 2026. ACA plans can be purchased directly through healthcare.gov or through state-run exchanges. There are 84,000 brokers nationwide who can help individuals pick a plan this year, according to the Department of Health and Human Services. Three investors said companies with a diverse business outside of ACA plans, such as United Healthcare, will better navigate these changes. And just a little bit of this article, I probably won't be able to finish. House Dems seek big tent approach. Progressive wave could complicate party's power, by Francesca Chambers and Zachary Schmerly. For much of 2026, infighting among Republicans in the House of Representatives dogged Speaker Mike Johnson, R. Louisiana, paralyzing his legislative agenda and giving outsized power to singular lawmakers. On the verge of winning back power, Democrats who slammed the dysfunction may now be facing the same kinds of problems. If the party takes control of the lower chamber in the midterm elections, as is increasingly expected, the Democratic caucus could include a half a dozen or more far-left lawmakers who took on and defeated incumbents, as well as electorally vulnerable moderates, resulting in clashing agendas and priorities. At the center of those competing ideologies is Minority Leader Hakeem Jeffries, D. New York, the presumptive next Speaker of the House. The party's ability to push back on President Donald Trump during his final 2 years in office is at stake, as is the brand of the Democratic Party heading into the 2028 presidential election. I'm convinced that every single part of the House Democratic Caucus will understand the mission, which is deliver for the American people, Jeffries said. What's most important in terms of how I proceed is us figuring out what unites us. Jeffries, who succeeded former House Speaker Nancy Pelosi, D. California, as party boss in 2022, said he believes his party is on the edge of claiming a broad majority that will surpass the exceedingly narrow two-vote margin with which congressional Republicans have been contending. I think we're heading for a more robust majority than that, Jeffries said. The goal initially, of course, we've got to get the 218, and then we try and win as many seats on top of that as possible. A bigger majority would help prevent just two or three members from being able to freeze the House floor for days at a time, though it wouldn't paper over the sometimes bitter disputes over Israel and other major issues that Democrats will face. A month before the midterms, Jeffries is gearing up to welcome more progressives, center-left lawmakers, and fiscally conservative moderates to his caucus, rounding out what Democrats have been referring to as their big tent. The group is likely to include a handful of self-proclaimed Democratic socialists or closely aligned candidates that ousted allies for whom he had campaigned. The potential makeup of the caucus has fueled worries among Democrats about intra-party divisions dragging down their ability to pass bills. A mutiny by moderate members just before the congressional recess cast doubt on whether a new crop of party leaders that includes Jeffries, Democratic Whip Catherine Clark of Massachusetts, and House Democratic Caucus Chair Pete Aguilar of California will be as effective at quelling defiance as the old guard. He's going to have this new flock of candidates that are not going to be 100% aligned with his agenda, that are going to have their own objectives, in many cases, to come in and be a disruption, said Ashley Etienne, who was a senior advisor to Pelosi when she was a House Speaker. And I do have to end this now, but you got the gist. And this has been Lynn reading from the Taunton Daily Gazette. Thank you so much for listening. I hope you have a wonderful day and a great week. Take care.
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0: 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So pull up a chair, settle in, and give it a listen.
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5: Hello, and thank you for tuning in to the Talking Information Center. My name is Vicki, and today is Monday, October 5th, and I will be reading from the Attleboro Sun Chronicle. The first article today is titled, Paving Contractor Sentenced for Scamming People in Foxborough and Other Communities, written by Stephen Peterson. A Dedham paving contractor has been sentenced to prison for scamming 11 residents, including senior citizens and Foxborough residents, out of more than $15,000. Norfolk District Attorney Michael Morrissey announced Thursday. William Pusateri, 59, of Dedham, was sentenced this week in Dedham Superior Court by Judge Michael P. Doolin to 5 to 6 years in prison after pleading guilty to multiple counts of larceny. Pusateri was also sentenced to 18 months of probation after he completes his prison term and ordered to pay restitution, which will be determined later. Authorities said Pusateri took money from victims in Foxborough, Sharon, Dedham, and Westwood after promising to work on their driveways or make other home improvements, then failed to complete the work or perform it at all. The defendant stole from the victims who trusted him and took advantage of senior citizens, Morrissey said. Morrissey singled out police departments in Foxborough, Sharon, Dedham, and Westwood for their work on the case. Investigators obtained search warrants, bank records, and surveillance videos to bring criminal charges against Pusateri. The district attorney also praised Assistant District Attorney Adam Stewart for prosecuting the case, and victim witness advocate Caroline Steele for assisting the victims through the court process. Our next article from the front page is titled, New Nonprofit Organization Forms to Oversee Union Theater Revitalization Project in Attleboro as Renovations Start. This article was written by Rhiannon Watkins. Efforts to reopen the Union Theater are moving along, the newest progression being the formation of a nonprofit dedicated to managing and operating the theater once it opens. Jennifer Keating, director of Illuminate Creative and Theatrical Arts Company, has been leading the effort to revitalize the theater, which has been vacant for over 20 years. The 1,101-seat theater, which is owned by the Friedman family, and sits at the corner of Union and Dedham Streets in downtown Attleboro, opened in 1928 and featured mainly vaudeville acts. When vaudeville faded, it was used as a movie theater, but it shut down in 2002. Keating's goal for the past few years has been to, quote-unquote, turn on the lights, as well as wake the sleeping beauty. Now, Attleboro Performing Arts Center Incorporated will assume future operations and play a large role in the revival efforts while still working in collaboration with Illuminate. Then, once it's open, Illuminate can resume business as usual with us serving families with performing arts education. And the new nonprofit would be managing the theater, booking all the gigs, the concerts, the movies, the comedy, everything else that it's going to have, Keating said. Rob Pierce, a lifelong Attleboro resident who has volunteered extensive time toward the revitalization, is now the president of the nonprofit. I've always loved that space. I'm friends with the Friedmans who own it, so I've always been aware of it. And I've always wanted to be part of its revitalization, Pierce said. And when Jen opened that up to the community to come and help out and learn about the project, it was a no-brainer for me. Including Pierce, there are now 8 total board members. Getting to this point has been a long time coming. The theater's renovations were originally estimated to cost $822,000. But with the rising price of labor and equipment, that number has jumped to $1.4 million. So far, $802,173 has been raised. This includes recent donations of $10,000 from the Lloyd G. Balfour Foundation, Bank of America N.A., trustee, $10,000 from the Bay Coast Bank, and $5,000 from the Max Volterra Foundation of Attleboro. Keating said typically the theater would hold its usual September block party, but this year it didn't, but for a good reason. Construction is starting. For the past 6 to 8 months, the electrical system has been getting upgraded throughout the building, Keating said, adding it will be ready to support a future elevator once they obtain one. Now the HVAC system and accessible restrooms are the next steps about to begin. Keating said she expects the HVAC system to be completed by December. Finally, the people are going to be able to see things happening, she said. We've been getting the electrical upgraded, but nobody sees that. It's in the basement. So these will be more visual changes. The first phase of the project is just getting the doors open and making improvements to the first floor. The second phase will come later and focus on the upstairs portion of the theater and more detailed improvements. Pierce said Attleboro Performing Arts Center, Inc. is looking for volunteers and people to get involved with the newly formed group. Those interested can reach out to him directly at R. Pierce, that is R-P-I-E-R-C-E, at attleboropac.org. Once again, that's R-P-I-E-R-C-E at attleboropac.org to learn about opportunities. To donate and learn about fundraising events, visit the Theater Revival Campaign's website. This is a space that needs to be used, and it's been frozen in time. And that stage is just begging for something to happen on it, Pierce said. Whether it's stand-up comedy, live music, live theater, movie screenings, just seeing people in that space and enjoying this entertainment is going to be the thing I look forward to the most. The next article I'll read today is in the local news, and it's Convicting Matthew Farrell Will Take More Than Proving He Killed Sandra Birchmore. For federal prosecutors to secure the conviction of Matthew Farwell, I said Farrell earlier, my apologies, it's Matthew Farwell, the former Stoughton police officer charged with killing Sandra Birchmore and causing the death of her unborn son, proving that a murder occurred, won't be enough. Instead, prosecutors must show not only that the 40-year-old killed Birchmore in February 2021, but also that he did so intending to prevent her from revealing evidence implicating him in federal crimes, like sexually abusing Birchmore when she was a minor, to federal law enforcement. That reality reflects the unique nature of Farwell's case. Murder in and of itself is not a federal crime and is almost always prosecuted by local district's attorneys. But here, the state authorities didn't do their job, said Brian Kelly, a partner at Nixon Peabody, who spent 2 decades as a federal prosecutor. When Canton police entered Birchmore's apartment on February 4th of 2021, they found her seated in front of a closet door, with a duffel bag strapped around her neck that had been tied tightly to the doorknob. It was clear to them she had been dead for several days. At the time, Birchmore was 8 to 10 weeks pregnant with what she believed to be Farwell's baby, according to prosecutors. But both local police and later Massachusetts State Police investigators assigned to the Norfolk County District Attorney's Office appeared to treat the death as an open and shut suicide. The office of the chief medical examiner reached the same conclusion after an autopsy. The FBI opened its own investigation in 2023 and arrested Farwell in August of 2024. It's rare, but not altogether unheard of, for federal prosecutors to step in and bring their own case against a defendant who would typically be charged at the state level. When it does happen, it often comes in cases like Farwell's, where the defendant is a law enforcement officer or official who may have too many ties to local authorities, said Robert Fisher, a former federal prosecutor who handled public corruption cases. David Linton, a spokesman for Norfolk District Attorney Michael Morrissey, declined to address why state prosecutors never sought charges against Farwell, citing the pending criminal case. The NDAO has cooperated with and provided information to the U.S. Attorney's Office. We continue to cooperate with the USAO, Linton said. Proving Farwell had a reason to silence Birchmore. When Farwell's trial begins in October, the government is likely to lean heavily on evidence state police investigators could have pursued in the days after Birchmore's death, but apparently failed to, including, critically, tens of thousands of communications between Birchmore and Farwell recovered from her laptop. Chief U.S. District Judge Denise Casper has allowed prosecutors to introduce Birchmore's texts, journal entries, and social media posts as evidence under an exception to hearsay rules that prevents defendants from benefiting from making a witness unavailable to testify. That's going to be probably some of the most compelling evidence for the prosecution, Fisher said. It's tough to cross-examine a text message. Prosecutors say the messages establish several important aspects of their case, that Farwell and Birchmore's relationship was ongoing for at least 2 years before her death, as far back as the texts go, that many of their sexual encounters occurred while Farwell was on the clock as a Stoughton police officer, and that Farwell took Birchmore's virginity in April 2013 when she was 15, according to court filings. They will likely be used to show evidence of the underlying crimes Birchmore could have exposed Farwell for: coercion and enticement of a minor, wire fraud, and deprivation of rights under the color of law. Prosecutors don't have to prove Birchmore actually intended to report evidence of those crimes, only that Farwell killed her to prevent the information from coming out. Still, they must convince jurors that there was a reasonable likelihood that a relevant communication would have reached a federal law enforcement officer. It puts Farwell's perception of the threat Birchmore posed to him at the heart of the government's case. The government has to prove to the jury what was going on in Farwell's mind, says Margaret McLean, a former Essex County prosecutor and Boston College law professor. Prosecutors may use the messages to show that Farwell believed he was the father of Birchmore's baby, even though DNA testing has since revealed he wasn't, and that he had reason to fear what could happen if their relationship became known. He didn't want Sandra to expose him, McLean said. It would ruin his entire life. Therefore, that would give him a motive to kill Sandra. Farwell also faces a second charge stemming from Birchmore's pregnancy. Prosecutors say that by killing Birchmore, who was 8 to 10 weeks pregnant, Farwell also caused the death of her unborn son. The government does not have to prove Farwell knew Birchmore was pregnant or that he intended to cause the death of the unborn baby. To secure a conviction on that charge requires prosecutors to win the fight at the heart of the trial, whether Farwell killed Birchmore at all. The fight over how Birchmore died. To prove Birchmore was killed, federal prosecutors are relying on a hired expert, Dr. William Smock, an emergency medicine doctor who they say is uniquely qualified to provide expert testimony regarding the injuries that caused Birchmore's death. Farwell's defense intends to call its own hired experts to testify about how Birchmore died, including Dr. Thomas Andrew, a forensic pathologist who spent 20 years as the chief medical examiner in New Hampshire. Andrew concluded a suicidal hanging couldn't be ruled out as the cause of Birchmore's death. The defense witness list also includes an FBI forensic anthropologist, consulted by and subsequently cast off by the government, one of the several experts federal prosecutors consulted with but don't intend to call a trial, according to court filings. The medical examiner who autopsied Birchmore lands in the middle. Earlier this year, she updated Birchmore's manner of death, listing it as undetermined rather than a suicide. If you were designing how you wanted your prosecution to work, you wouldn't want that to be cleaner, Fisher said. Prosecutors are likely to argue the medical examiner would have ruled the death a homicide had she known what the federal investigation later uncovered. Still, it certainly helps Farwell's defense that the only expert who saw Birchmore's body did not rule her death a homicide. All the defense needs to do is convince the jury there's a reasonable doubt, Kelly said. They're going to argue even the state authorities thought it was a suicide. How do you, 12 jurors, overrule what trained law enforcement determined? Isn't that a doubt? Our next article is titled A Place for Animals and Humans to Heal, written by Madison Dunphy. Nestled along one of Rehoboth's back roads is a 10.5-acre farm and sanctuary with a unique specialty, focusing on mental health for both people and animals. We aren't your average petting zoo. It's not about riding horses or getting horseback riding lessons. It's all about connecting with yourself and with other animals who have probably been in similar situations, said Heather Watson, founder of Misfit Farm and Sanctuary on Fairfield Street. Watson, 48, said the farm has been around since she moved here more than 20 years ago, but it received nonprofit status this year. After losing her mother when she was 7 and her father when she was 16, Watson realized that during some of the most difficult times of her life, animals offered a special kind of comfort. When there were things that no person could quite understand or make better, animals were simply there. There was no judgment, no expectation, and no need to explain how you were feeling, she said. Their presence alone could bring comfort, and that connection with animals became something that stayed with me throughout my life. As the years went on, Watson became the local person people called when an animal needed somewhere to go. Her farm began to grow. Watson now houses more than 50 chickens and ducks, 2 emus, 6 horses, 2 miniature horses, a donkey, a miniature Highland cow, 5 Valet black-nosed sheep, 5 Nigerian dwarf goats, 5 older goats, and geese. The donkey AJ has become the hit of the farm, Watson said, welcoming everyone who enters. While some animals arrive, receive rehabilitation, and eventually find new homes, others touch the hearts of those at the farm and become permanent members of the farm family, Watson said. The whole goal of the farm is to rehabilitate animals so that they always have a safe place that they can count on for their life. If they are adoptable, great, but the majority of the animals here are pretty much here forever, and they will never go anywhere else, she said. What makes Misfit Farm different? Watson, a nurse, recently continued her education in mental health and became a psychiatric mental health nurse practitioner. That's when everything really started to come full circle for me, Watson said. I began thinking about what animals had done for me throughout my own life and realized that we had an opportunity to give that same experience to other people. Why not create a place that could help animals while those same animals in their own unique way could help people, she said. That became the heart behind the sanctuary, making it more than a place where people come to look at animals, pet them, and go home. We combine animal rescue, education, community events, family experiences, and the healing connection between people and animals in one place. Sometimes that connection is quiet and deeply personal. Other times it looks like goat yoga, a movie night under the stars, a birthday party, a Halloween celebration, or a miniature donkey showing up at someone's wedding, Watson said. Every animal on the farm has a story, a personality, and a purpose, Watson said. They are not exhibits. They are family, and the people who walk through the gates matter just as much, she said. Visitors to the farm can learn about the animals' stories, whether it is Mick, the 26-year-old draft cross horse rescued from Canada, or John, the 6-year-old retired racehorse known as the calmest animal on the farm, Watson said. What the farm offers. Misfit Farm joins other animal rescue and sanctuary farms in the area, including Winslow Animal Farm Sanctuary and Smoky Chestnut Farm Rescue, both in Norton. Winslow Animal Farm Sanctuary at 37 Eddy Street was established in 1996 and focuses on providing sanctuary for rescued and mistreated animals. It is open to visitors on limited days and accepts admission fees and donations to help support its animals. Smoky Chestnut Farm Rescue is another nonprofit animal rescue organization in Norton. Its mission is to rescue and provide stay-for-life care for abused and neglected animals while encouraging education, community, and advocacy through the human-animal connection. The farm's rescued horses are retired and are not ridden or used for recreation. Watson said Misfit Farms shares that larger rescue mission, but also emphasizes mental health and the healing relationship between people and animals. Watson keeps visits to the farm free because she wants people to experience the animals regardless of their financial circumstances. Misfit Farm also offers more individualized experiences where people can spend quiet, one-on-one time connecting with an animal and focusing on themselves. That might mean taking a horse or a miniature horse for a walk around the property, grooming an animal, or simply sitting peacefully in the field with the miniature Highland cow, Watson said. There doesn't always need to be a structured activity or even a lot of conversation. But healing and well-being don't always have to be quiet or serious either. Sometimes they look like laughter, celebration, and simply having fun, Watson said. That's another important part of what we hope to bring to the community. Throughout the year, the farm offers special events designed to bring people together in a relaxed and welcoming environment. Those events include movie nights at the farm, which allow families to spread out blankets and chairs, enjoy time with the animals, participate in activities, and then settle in together for a viewing under the evening sky. The farm held its latest movie night this month, and Watson said the event was a success, especially because it was the farm's first big event. The farm also offers goat yoga, where people can enjoy movement, laughter, and relaxation while goats wander through the group and inevitably become part of the experience, Watson said. The most recent session was held Saturday morning. It may not always be the most serious yoga class someone has ever attended, but that is part of the point. Sometimes laughter, animals, and an hour away from everyday stress can be exactly what someone needs, she said. In the fall, the farm will host a Halloween-themed event on October 17th, with the animals becoming part of the Halloween experience and giving families another opportunity to enjoy the sanctuary in a different way. Watson said some of the animals will wear costumes for the occasion. Misfit Farm regularly hosts birthday parties, photography sessions, weddings, and other events where families can make memories while interacting with and learning about the animals. It's a miniature donkey, miniature Highland cow, and some of the rare breed sheep are available for birthday parties, corporate events, weddings, photography sessions, and other special occasions where they need the community's help. With Misfit Farm in its first year as a nonprofit, Watson said the sanctuary needs help from the community. We welcome several additional animals into our family this summer. And before winter arrives, we need to create more permanent and weather-appropriate housing for them, she says. Watson and her team also receive calls every week about animals that need somewhere to go. As much as we want to help, we've reached the point where we simply cannot continue saying yes without additional structures. The compassion and willingness are here. The land is here. The people willing to care for them are here. What we are missing is the space, Watson said. Watson works with volunteers and board members, each with different responsibilities on the farm. I definitely wouldn't be where I am right now if it wasn't for each one of them contributing every day and week on something exciting for the property, she said. Along with more volunteers, the farm seeks monetary donations, sponsors, donated buildings or sheds, building materials, lumber, roofing materials, and businesses or individuals willing to donate time or services toward construction. It doesn't need to be complicated. Sometimes someone needs a place to collect their thoughts after a difficult day. Sometimes a parent needs an hour to themselves. Sometimes someone is grieving, overwhelmed, or simply exhausted by life and wants to sit somewhere peaceful without having to explain why they're there, Watson says. We want Misfit Farm to be that place. Many of the animals that come through our gates ended up here because for one reason or another, they didn't quite fit anywhere else. Some were unwanted. Some were different, and some simply needed someone willing to give them another chance, Watson said. And I think people can sometimes feel that way, too. Watson said the name Misfit Farms fits the circumstances of the animals and potentially the people who visit. To Watson, Misfit Farm and Sanctuary is meant to be a place where differences do not need to be fixed. They are just accepted. Because whether you have two legs, four legs, feathers, fur, or simply feel like you haven't quite found where you belong, there's a place for you here, Watson said. End of article. And that is it for today for the Attleboro Sun Chronicle. My name is Vicki here at the Talking Information Center, and thank you so much for tuning in.
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7: Here's the forecast for the Boston and South Shore area on the Talking Information Center from the National Weather Service. For today, your Monday starts cloudy, turning sunny later on, temperatures in the mid-60s. Clear and cool overnight, temperatures in the mid-40s. Tuesday, sunny, temperatures in the upper 50s. The sun rose this morning at 6:46, setting at 6:18 this evening. 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
2: 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And Framingham.
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4: Hello, this is Kathleen, and today, Monday, October 5th, I'll be reading to you from the Metro West Daily News. Taking flight. Parker Child, 16, of Sherburn, goes airborne with a backflip while practicing a routine at Farm Pond Skate Park in Framingham on September 30th. Child will leave on October 9th to compete in the World Skate Games 2026 in Paraguay. Man serving life sentence is now up for parole. By Norman Miller. Nearly 20 years ago, on January 19, 2007, John Ogren killed fellow Lincoln Sudbury Regional High School student James Allenson in a bathroom at the school. Ogren of Princeton was convicted in 2010 of first-degree murder and sentenced to life in prison without the possibility of parole. However, in 2013, the state Supreme Judicial Court ruled that those under 18 could not be sentenced to life in prison without possibility of parole. And in 2024, what is now known as the Mattis decision, the SJC amended the ruling that no one under the age of 21 could be sentenced to a mandatory life sentence. Ogden was 16 when he killed the 15-year-old Allenson. So on November 10th, Ogden will appear before the state parole board seeking release. Ogden has been incarcerated since his arrest on January 19th, 2007, the day of the fatal stabbing. During his 2010 trial, Ogden pleaded not guilty due to lack of criminal responsibility. His attorney, Jonathan Shapiro, used a mental health defense, arguing that the slaying occurred due to Ogden having severe and several mental health issues, including what was then known as Asperger's syndrome. The condition has since been medically included in the autism spectrum disorder rather than as a standalone diagnosis. Ogden was convicted in April 2010 after a 2.5-week trial in Middlesex Superior Court. In September of that year, he appealed the verdict to the Middlesex Superior Court, asking a judge to reduce the conviction to second-degree murder, which would have made him eligible for parole after 15 years. The appeal was denied. Ogden, in 2019, appealed the verdict to the state Supreme Judicial Court in 2019, and it upheld the verdict. Acton teen charged with murders of mother, brother. By Norman Miller. An Acton teen who was accused of killing his mother and brother in August has been indicted. On Thursday, a Middlesex grand jury charged Arjun Aravind, 17, with two counts of first-degree murder, two counts of assault and battery causing serious bodily injury, and larceny of a vehicle. The indictment moves the case from the Concord District Court to Middlesex Superior Court, where he is scheduled to be arraigned on Tuesday. A conviction of first-degree murder has a mandatory sentence of life in prison without parole. But because Aravind is younger than 21, he would be eligible for parole in 15 years if convicted. Although a juvenile, Aravind is charged as an adult. In Massachusetts, anyone 14 years or older who is charged with murder is tried as an adult. Authorities arrested Aravind on August 12th in Wayland, the day after Aravind's father found Aravind's mother, Sudha Venkatesan, 45, and his brother Siddharth Aravind, 14, dead in their Acton home. Authorities said the pair had suffered what appeared to be blunt force trauma. Middlesex District Attorney Marion Ryan said in a press conference on August 12th that they had found evidence that Aravind was using ChatGPT for ideas or fantasy stories about killing his family. Aravind, who was a rising senior at Acton Boxborough Regional High School, has been held without bail since his arrest. Defense attorney Deborah DeWitt said after the arraignment that there were systems that failed him and that Aravind did not realize his mother and brother were dead when he left home Tuesday night. He thought they were hurt, the defense attorney said. Man indicted in fatal stabbing of his father by Norman Miller. A Wellesley man accused of fatally stabbing his father in June has been indicted by a Norfolk grand jury. The grand jury charged James Floyd Bennett III, 24, with first-degree murder in June 25th, stabbing a death of his father, James Floyd Bennett II, 58. Bennett was scheduled Wednesday, September 30th, for a probable cause hearing in Dedham District Court, but the hearing was rescheduled until November. But due to the Wednesday afternoon indictment, the case will be moved from the District Court to Norfolk Superior Court. A Superior Court arraignment has not been set. A prosecutor alleged during Bennett's June 26th Dedham District Court arraignment that the Bennetts had gone to Phillips Park on Magnus Avenue on June 25th and played soccer together. At about 6 p.m., while they were discussing dinner, the younger Bennett attacked his father, authorities allege. When Wellesley police arrived, the elder Bennett was still conscious but covered in blood. He identified his son as his attacker. He then passed out and later died. The prosecutor alleged during Bennett's June 26th arraignment that the suspect ran home, took a shower, changed, and put the knife in a garbage bag before walking to the Wellesley police station where he turned himself in. He has been held without bail since his arrest. If convicted of first-degree murder, Bennett would be sentenced to a mandatory life in prison without the possibility of parole. Shrimping plan could threaten rare Florida corals by Timothy O'Hara from Treasure Coast Newspapers and USA Today. Federal fishery managers are taking public comment before deciding whether to allow rock shrimpers to drag their nets in a portion of rare and fragile deep water coral reef found nowhere in the world except off Florida's east coast. The South Atlantic Fishery Management Council, on January 23rd, approved a plan to reopen a 16 square nautical mile area along the eastern edge of the northern extension of the Aquilina Bank, just north of Cape Canaveral. The entire reef provides critical habitat and spawning areas for grouper, snapper, and other fish that are targeted by fishers across the Treasure Coast and the east coast of Florida, critics warn. The U.S. Commerce Secretary Howard Lutnick must give final approval to allow strippers to drag trolling nets. The Ocalina Bank is a narrow strip named for the slow-growing Ocalina varicosa, ivory tree coral. The reef is thousands of years old, and its mounds stretch up to 100 feet tall in water as deep as 300 feet. The Florida Oceanographic Society opposes the reopening, with Society Executive Director Mark Perry arguing these reefs provide habitat for thousands of species of marine life. Perry called the proposal extremely destructive to the reef. Ocalina coral reefs also support dozens of species of fish that are economically critical to commercial and recreational fishers, according to Grant Gilmore and John Reed, the first researchers to survey the reef. Their work led to protections being implemented for Ocalina banks. The South Atlantic Fishery Management Council and NOAA have surveyed only a small area of the reef, considered to be reopened, and has too little data to make such a decision, said Indian Riverkeeper Executive Director Jim Moore. The council also skipped a coral advisory panel review and comment on the proposal, which Moore called bad process. Their own data is being interpreted inappropriately, and data by other individuals is not being considered, Moore said. There are about 130 federally permitted rock shrimp vessels, but most are not active in the fishery, with an average of about 24 vessels per year actually harvesting rock shrimp, Moore said. South Atlantic Fishery Management Council members and staff have argued the fishers were promised the area would eventually be reopened to trawling. The fishers argued that technology and their equipment has allowed them to fish the area without hurting the fragile coral reef. The proposal protects habitat and achieves optimal harvest of rock shrimp. Council member James Hull Jr. Technology and their equipment has allowed them to fish the area without hurting the fragile coral reef. The proposal protects habitat and achieves

analysis that shrimping would minimize adverse effects on essential fish habitat. Florida Oceanographic Society has a form letter on its website that people can sign and file as part of the public comment process. NOAA Fisheries is accepting public comment through November 17th. New legislation aims to protect the Kennedy Center by Richard Cowan from Reuters, Washington. When President Donald Trump took a wrecking ball to the east wing of the White House, it took Washington by surprise. Now there is a move in Congress to avoid a second such surprise with legislation to prohibit him from demolishing the John F. Kennedy Center for the Performing Arts. The maneuver comes from the heels of a federal judge ordering the Trump administration to provide at least 30 days notice before taking steps to demolish the building. Trump himself has told reporters in mid-September that unless his name was on the Kennedy Center, it's going to close. It'll end up being ripped down. Democratic Senator Jeff Merkley of Oregon and Republican Senator Lisa Murkowski of Alaska authored the brief 15-line bill, along with Democratic Representative Shelley Pingree of Maine, a memorial to honor a president of the United States designed by an act of Congress, may not be demolished unless authorized by an act of Congress, the bill states. Merkley and Murkowski attempted to rush the bill to a passage late September 28th in the Senate, only to have Republican Senator Mike Lee of Utah block it. An aide to Lee did not immediately respond to a request for comment. Now they and Pingree, all senior Appropriations Committee members who oversee spending on federal buildings and parks, are eyeing new moves such as slipping it into must-do legislation Congress is likely to fight over at the end of the year. "We were just trying to put whatever guardrails up that we could," Pingree said in a telephone interview, given the controversy over the temporary closing of the Kennedy Center by its board, which is controlled by Trump appointees, and Trump himself raising the idea of tearing down the building on the banks of the Potomac River unless his name was added to the edifice. Even if the bill fails to pass, Pingree said it provides a strong statement from Congress, given its bipartisan backing by senior lawmakers opposing a teardown. "It is unbelievable that he thinks he has the right to do that," Pingree said. If passed by Congress and signed into law by Trump, the measure would block him from fully or partially destroying the building that opened in 1971 to honor Kennedy, who was assassinated in 1963. He was an advocate for the arts during his presidency. The White House directed a request for comment to a recent interview Trump did with Time magazine, in which he was asked if he would refrain from destroying the building unless Congress approved. "I'm not committing to anything," Trump said. "We're going to see how it plays out in court." The Kennedy Center received annual appropriations from Congress to maintain the building. Congress has also approved an additional $257 million to address deferred maintenance needs. Trump's threats to tear down the Kennedy Center, all because the law says he can't put his name on the building, are straight out of an authoritarian playbook, Merkley said in a statement. He noted that the memorials to former presidents Abraham Lincoln and Thomas Jefferson were also protected. Trans voters may face hurdles in midterms. State voter ID laws could invalidate documents. By Mark Ramirez from USA Today. Transgender voters around the country could face unique and possibly insurmountable barriers during this fall's midterm elections because of voter identification laws, according to researchers
at the University

0: University of California, Los Angeles. The report by the Williams Institute at UCLA's School of Law said nearly 324,000 of the nation's estimated 1.3 million eligible transgender voters could be affected, with more than 113,000 potentially denied ballots in states with strict photo requirements. Prohibiting or restricting eligible voters from voting undermines democracy, and it undermines transgender citizens having a voice in the electoral process, said Jody Herman, the Institute's senior scholar of public policy and co-author of the report. Voter ID laws, she said, could potentially disenfranchise a substantial number of transgender people and be particularly impactful in elections decided by a small number of votes. Voter verification has been a major priority of the second Trump administration, which has been pushing Congress to pass the Save America Act, a measure that would require photo ID to vote and limit the types of identification that could be presented. States have increasingly tightened up their own laws, with at least 19 states imposing new voter ID restrictions since the 2024 general election, according to the report. The Williams Institute, a think tank focused on sexual orientation and gender identity law and policy, said trans people are more likely to encounter complications in the 33 U.S. states with voter ID laws, where elections are conducted primarily in person rather than through mail-in ballots. Voters in those states face additional verification steps at polling places, and in the strictest cases have to present a government-issued photo ID with no alternatives for those without such identification. For transgender people who have begun living according to their identity, one issue is having IDs that incorrectly reflect their name, appearance, and/or gender marker that don't match the information in the voter rolls. The Institute estimates situations like this will affect about half of trans voters in states with voter ID laws. The report cited the 2022 U.S. Trans Survey, in which 49% of respondents reported having IDs incorrectly list their names, while 54% had IDs incorrectly listing their gender. Nearly 6 in 10 said both fields were inaccurate. That is something we've been having to navigate, and we've been preparing for that to be more prevalent on Election Day and in early voting, said Andrea Segovia, Senior Field and Policy Director for Austin-based Transgender Education Network of Texas, which was not involved in the UCLA study. Updating identification documents to reflect one's correct name, photo, or gender marker can be costly and time-consuming, often requiring fees, court orders, or attestations from doctors or surgeons, said Will Tentido, the Williams Institute staff attorney and report co-author. The report says that 8 states now prohibit gender marker updates on driver's licenses, while 10 ban such changes on birth certificates. Of the 7 states that prohibit both, 5, Texas, Florida, Kansas, Indiana, and Tennessee, require photo identification to vote. An estimated 113,700 trans voters in those states could face substantial hurdles in the midterm elections, the report states. In Kansas, for instance, Tentindo said state officials recently invalidated driver's licenses and birth certificates of transgender people who had updated them to match their gender identity. It doesn't remove their ability to vote, it just invalidates their current documents, he said. While in theory, a person could renew their documents according to requirements, in practice, it might create impossible barriers. In Texas, a law passed last fall defines biological sex as strictly binary, causing some people's driver's licenses to revert to their birth sex when they go in to renew. Others have received voter ID cards with inaccurate identity information, Segovia said. Naveen Farana, Strategic Communications Director for Equality Texas, said uncertainty over trans voting rights in the state has ramped up in recent years. In 2024, State Attorney General and now U.S. Senate candidate Ken Paxton directed the state's Department of Public Safety not to honor court orders presented by trans people seeking to update gender markers on their driver's licenses. As a result, a growing number of trans Texans have ID documents that do not match their appearance or gender, Farani said. The Transgender Education Network has offered a Know Your Rights guide for trans voters since the organization launched in 2018, Segovia said, noting that the ballot process hasn't always gone smoothly. People were reporting discrimination at polling sites, which was making them uncomfortable to return, she said. We've had people tell us that when they handed over their IDs, they were being asked if they'd had all the surgeries. The Transgender Education Network encourages trans people to serve as poll workers themselves. While some states have launched poll worker training to reduce improper discrimination, she said, others are retreating. In 2024, the Transgender Education Network created a program called Poll Pals, in which staff travel to polling sites around the state to answer questions about ID procedures from voters, no matter their gender identity. Texas does have some of the most difficult voting laws in the country, Segovia said. Even me, a person who thinks about this policy stuff all the time, I sometimes get anxiety. I've probably checked my voter roll probably 10 times in the last 2 weeks. The network encourages trans people to buddy up with other community members to travel to polling places. But Segovia said other Texas voter laws have hindered that as well, requiring drivers who ferry more than a certain number of people to polling sites to verify that they aren't trying to influence their passengers' votes. Woman sentenced to 26 months in federal prison by Norman Miller. A Hopkinton woman has been sentenced to 26 months in federal prison for using stolen identities to steal more than $500,000 from several banks. Along with the prison sentence, U.S. District Court Judge Julia E. Kobik on Wednesday, September 30th, placed Rosemary Parks, 59, on 2 years of supervised release and ordered her to pay $4,000 restitution. Parks pleaded guilty in May to bank fraud and aggravated identity fraud. According to federal affidavit, Parks impersonated 8 Citizens Bank customers by using fake driver's licenses. They contained the customers' names, but with Parks' photo on them, to make large withdrawals from accounts in the form of a cashier's check. Parks, who was allegedly working with 7 men who are also facing federal charges, obtained the customers' bank account and Social Security numbers. Between August and November in 2024, she stole more than $536,000 from 8 customers. The group worked to steal money from bank accounts in Massachusetts, Connecticut, and Rhode Island, federal authorities said. Thank you so much for listening, and I hope you all have a safe and well day.
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2: 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There you'll find Matt Dillon, Doc, Chester, and Miss Kitty, along with a whole corral of our past radio plays. 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
7: Good morning. Today is Monday, October 5th. This is Sandy reading the Daily Item, Lynn Daily Item for today. The first article is called Market Street Hosts Walk for Inclusion. Hundreds gathered at Market Street Sunday for Northeast ARC's 8th annual Run, Walk, and Roll for Inclusion, a fundraiser featuring a 5K run and walk, activities, music, and an inaugural kids fun run. The run was in partnership with Market Street and a dozen sponsors, including Planned Lifetime Assistance Network and the Rock the Spectrum Foundation, as well as several businesses on Market Street like Starbucks and Panera Bread. I think having the run here at the Market Street, which is in the center of commerce and entertainment for the region, really puts people with disabilities right where they belong, which is in the community, CEO and president of Northeast ARC, Joanne Simmons, said. Northeast ARC staff gave out information and resources at several tables on the green, detailing the nonprofit's many programs designed to help disabilities of all ages and their families. Northeast ARC offers early intervention programs, applied behavior analysis, or ABA services, long-term support, and employment assistance, among other programs. Many participants, like 9-year-old Fun Run winner Joey DiOrio of Danvers, ran to give back to the Northeast ARC. Joey's family started a team, Joey's Voice, for the run 6 years ago after using their services to navigate his medical issues, including autism. I like to help people who have special needs, Joey said, and that's why I'm doing this. Other participants, like the overall male first place, 9-year-old Jack Cohen of Linfield, ran on behalf of friends and family. Jack's cousin Will, who has autism, received early intervention services through Northeast ARC. One of the largest teams present was the Skein Train, named after siblings Jackson and Taylor Skein and their family members. Jackson was diagnosed with autism at 3 and was then nonverbal. Northeast ARC was the first resource his family sought out. Getting a newly diagnosed son, we had no idea what to do, how to maneuver this, and they really were our lifeline. Jackson and Taylor's mother, Melanie Skein, said of the organization, "We went to the movies. We never thought we could go to the movies." Jackson and Taylor were invited to speak about inclusion and allyship at their former elementary school 5 years ago. From there, they received invitations to speak at other schools, corporations, and colleges, including Endicott, where they both attend. I think for a lot of people in the disability community, they think they have to mask their disabilities and that there can't be room for improvement, Jackson said. But I think the Northeast ARC is all about hearing the voices of people with disability and wanting to know what changes we need to keep in our future. The Skein siblings founded a company, Skein Train Voices, in 2023, to provide training, presentations, and inclusivity workshops. Jackson is also the youngest board of Northeast ARC. We've been able to connect with so many students, kids, teachers, faculty members, workers, and different workplaces, Taylor said on their work since. We never had someone come to our school and talk about disabilities. Rock the Spectrum Foundation co-founder, Candace Perrault, who met co-founders Katie Billingsley and Kerry McLowan through a support group for parents of autistic children hosted by Northeast ARC, has had her life changed by the organization. "We owe the ARC everything because of what we were able to do with Rock the Spectrum," Perrault said. "To us, it just means everything to be able to give back to the organization that's responsible for bringing us together and making an impact." Saugus DAR seeks sponsors for Field of Flags. American flags are expected to fill Veterans Park next month as a local organization prepares to continue a Veterans Day tradition honoring those who have served in the U.S. military. The Parson Roby chapter of the Daughters of the American Revolution is seeking sponsors for its 6th annual Veteran Day Field of Flags, which will be displayed at Veterans Park at Central and Winter Streets. Each flag will bear the name of a veteran who is living, deceased, or currently serving. Residents can sponsor a flag for a family member, friend, neighbor, employee, or another veteran for $5. The deadline to sponsor a flag is October 30. The Field of Flags began in Saugus in 2021 when more than 140 flags were sponsored. The flags will be placed at Veterans Park before Veterans Day on November 11 and will remain on display through November 14. Organizers said residents often stop at the display for to reflect, take photographs, and recognize the veterans represented by the flags. After noon on Veterans Day, sponsors may collect their flags to keep or place on a veteran's grave. Any remaining flags will be removed November 14th. Those wishing to participate can make checks payable to Parson Roby Chapter DAR and mail them to the treasurer, 27 Pearson Street, Saugus, Mass., 01906. Sponsors should include the veteran's name, rank, branch of service, and years of service or war in which the veteran served, if known. Proceeds from the Field of Flags will support the DAR's work to preserve American history, promote education, and encourage patriotism. Lin Man arrested for child porn. A Lynn man has been arrested and charged with receiving child sexual abuse material after authorities discovered child sexual abuse material on his cell phone. Zachary Bradour, 37, was charged by criminal complaint with one count of receipt of child pornography. He was arrested and appeared in federal court in Boston on September 29. Court documents state that Brodeur was identified in an online chat room where he interacted with a law enforcement agent who was posing as a 14-year-old boy. During a search of the cell phone, authorities found approximately 138 videos depicting child sexual abuse material in the phone's downloads folder. The alleged videos depicted minors between the ages of 5 and 11 years old, and Brodeur was convicted as a youthful offender for rape of a child and possession of child pornography in Massachusetts state courts. The charge of receipt of child pornography provides for a sentence of up to 15 years and up to 40 years in prison, at least 5 years and up to a lifetime of supervised release, and a fine of up to $250,000. United States Attorney Leah B. Foley and Ted E. Docks, special agent in charge of the Federal Bureau of Investigation in Boston, made the announcement on October 2nd. Assistance was provided by the Lynn Police Department and the Scituate Police Department. Assistant U.S. Attorney Catherine Conroy of the Major Crimes Unit is prosecuting the case. The details contained in the charging document are allegations. The defendant is presumed to be innocent unless and until proven guilty beyond a reasonable doubt in the court of law. Lynn Mann sentenced for firearm and ammunition offenses. A Lynn Mann was sentenced to more than 3 years in prison for unlawfully possessing firearms and ammunition, according to a statement from the U.S. Attorney's Office. He has multiple prior criminal convictions and appeared in federal court in Boston on October 1. Derek J. Poe, 41, pleaded guilty to one count of being a felon in possession of firearms and ammunition in April 2026 after being charged by criminal complaint. He was sentenced to 40 months in prison, to be followed by 3 years of supervised release by U.S. District Court Judge Brian Murphy. In December 2025, Poe distributed crack cocaine to undercover law enforcement in 3 separate controlled purchases in Salem. He was arrested after the 3rd controlled purchase. During a search of Poe's residence in Lynn, authorities found suspected crack cocaine and other evidence of drug distribution, along with 3 firearms and ammunition. 2 of the firearms were privately made polymer 80 pistols that had no serial numbers, which are commonly known as ghost guns. The 3rd firearm was a Springfield Armory 9mm pistol that had been reported stolen from Columbus, Ohio. Due to multiple felony convictions, Poe is prohibited from possessing firearms and ammunition. His prior felonies include a conviction for unlawful possession of a controlled substance and robbery in 2006, and a conviction for receiving stolen property in 2012. Poe received concurrent 10-year and 20-year sentences for the drug and robbery offenses. The sentences were later suspended, and he was ordered to serve 4 years in prison, followed by 4 years of supervised probation. Poe also received a 69-month prison sentence that was suspended with credit for time served for the receipt of stolen property offense. He was then placed on probation for 60 months. In 2016, Poe was convicted in Massachusetts state court for Class B drugs with intent to distribute. United States Attorney Leah B. Foley and Thomas A. Greco, Special Agent in charge of the Bureau of Alcohol, Tobacco, Firearms, and Explosives in Boston, made the announcement. Assistance was provided by the Lynn and Salem Police Departments. Assistant U.S. Attorney Aidan Lang of the Major Crimes Unit prosecuted the case. Surf's Pup in Swampscott. For the dogs of Swampscott, the first weekend of October brings plenty to celebrate. Sand, seaweed, new friends, and most importantly, their beach back. Dozens of four-legged residents and their bipeds descended on Eisman's Beach Saturday morning for the town's second annual Doggy Dip, celebrating the seasonal return of dogs to Swampscott's beaches. Small dogs got the first run on the sand from 9 to 10 a.m., followed by larger dogs, which took over from 10 to 11 a.m. The event also featured giveaways and local vendors selling treats and other dog-friendly goods. For Recreation Director Charlotte Dare DeGarcia, who brought along her own dog, nearly three-year-old Max, the idea for the event came from just how seriously Swampscott's dog owners take the return of the beach season. "I think there's so many dog owners in Swampscott," she said. "The first day that they're allowed on the beach is like a holiday, at least for our family. So that's kind of where we got the idea." Under town rules, dogs are prohibited from beaches between May 20 and October 1. The Doggy Dip gives the return the most official celebration they deserve. Among those enjoying the occasion was 10-year-old Tinker, accompanied by her human, Anita Farber Robertson. Farber Robertson said she is careful to keep Tinker off the beach when dogs are prohibited, despite living nearby, making their eventual return something worth celebrating. "We are very excited when October 1 comes and we can get back to the beach," she said. Tinker, who turns 11 in December, has been with Farber Robinson since 2019. She's a regular Southern Belle, rescued from Texas in 2019. "She's a wonderful dog," Farber Robinson said, although she recalled Tinker initially being a bit of a wild thing when she first arrived. Tinker was calm and happy as a clam to be back on Eisman's Beach Saturday. Although Farber Robertson said she does not generally enjoy the water, Tinker was content to watch the waves, play in the sand, and meet some new friends. Not every dog shared Tinker's hesitation. Some splashed along the shoreline, tore across the sand, and investigated their neighbors. While not everyone was up for a swim, pounds of seaweed washed up against the seawall from the recent storm, and that provided a source of nice and damp entertainment. The Doggy Dip is now in its second year. Dare DeGarcia said a little more than 50 dogs attended the first celebration, and attendance appeared to be about the same on Saturday. "Making an event out of the occasion and bringing local businesses along for it is par for the course for the Recreation Department, giving residents and their dogs another reason to get together and enjoy the stretch of shoreline they all call home. It's just kind of really fun," Dyer DeGarcia said. "And it also helps dog owners connect with other dog owners, share tips and tricks, and, of course, snacks." For Max, Tinker, and the rest of Swampscott's canine beachgoers, however, the main attraction required little explanation. After a summer away, the beach belonged to the dogs again. Beacon pays charity proceeds after family raises concerns over delay. The Beacon Restaurant has paid proceeds from a June fundraiser benefiting the Cystic Fibrosis Foundation after the family of the man honored at the event said it spent nearly 4 months seeking the money. The June 6th fundraiser was held in memory of Austin Adonizio, whose family supports the Cystic Fibrosis Foundation through Austin's Army. Victoria Adonizio, Austin's sister, said that the foundation had not received the promised proceeds despite her family contacting the restaurant more than 5 times. She said the family last spoke with staff member July 27th before making this dispute public this week. It should never take nearly 4 months, multiple ignored follow-ups, and a public post for a business to turn over funds raised in memory of my late brother, she said. The Beacon responded publicly, saying the post was the first time its owners had become aware of the outstanding payment. The restaurant said an arrangement had been made to donate 10% of food proceeds from the fundraiser, which totaled about $390. We are grateful that this has been brought to our attention so that we could address it immediately and make things right, a representative of the restaurant wrote. Adonizio disputed the restaurant's account, saying the family contacted a Beacon staff members several times between June 6 and July 27, and was repeatedly told the payment was being processed. She also said an accounts payable manager sent her $500 through Venmo after the dispute became public. Adonizio said the money would go directly to Austin's Army and the Cystic Fibrosis Foundation. Johnny Ray, who founded the Beacon and developed its brand, so he has not been involved in the restaurant's day-to-day operations for some time. Ray is now focused on the Swampscott Center for the Performing Arts. Ray said the outstanding payment had not been communicated to the restaurant's owners. Unfortunately, there was a lapse in communication and the bill was not addressed sooner, he said. Ray said he contacted the Beacon's partners after learning about their dispute. Once the outstanding bill was brought to our attention yesterday, it was paid immediately, Ray said. I'm grateful that the matter was resolved promptly and that the organization received the support it was intended to receive. Ray said, I've been told the client received payment by Venmo exceeding 10% of the event's food proceeds, while acknowledging that many people continue to associate him with the Beacon because he founded the restaurant. Ray said his attention is now on developing the Swampscott Center for the Performing Arts into a regional performing arts center. Adonizio said the family's concern was not limited to the amount ultimately paid, but the delay and repeated attempts to obtain the fundraiser proceeds. She said the dispute is not about the difference between $390 and $500, but the length of time her family spent seeking money raised in her brother's memory. The $500 sent today will go directly to Austin's Army and the Cystic Fibrosis Foundation, she said. Nahant questions proposed Valley Road lot split. A proposal to divide a Valley Road property into two lots drew scrutiny from planning board members and opposition from neighbors as the board questioned how zoning variances would affect its authority over the proposed split. Property owner John Barguette petitioned a variance to the town's zoning board of appeals to divide the property. The planning board discussed ZBA petition, noting that the board had determined one of the two proposed lots would be nonconforming. The proposed nonconforming lot would violate Section 5.02 of Nahant's zoning bylaws. According to the ZBA, any lot in a residential district should not contain more than one principal building. Also, not more than two accessory buildings are allowed. The Board of Appeals may allow more than two accessory buildings by issuing a special permit. Planning Board Chair Anne-Marie Grady said the board could offer Barguette an approval not required, ANR, which would allow for division of property without requiring a full subdivision process. Grady said, would the lot be subdivided into two lots? And how are they going to be configured, wider or narrower? Grady said if they get the variances they're asking for parcel B, because it's slightly narrower, slightly smaller, they would be candidates for an ANR. Planning board member Rob Steinberg said if the variance is approved, then an ANR would be the most moot point because the lot would be considered in compliance. Steinberg said, from a process standpoint, it would be more than the ZBA just saying we're granting the variance without asking the Board of Appeals. Are you okay with this? He added, our authority is affected by what they do, and they need to involve us in a way different from the normal ZBA process. Planning Board member Sheila Hambleton said, my comment to the ZBA is that we agree with the building inspector's opinion on why he does not believe that lot should be subdivided or split. Deborah Barnes, a Valley Road resident, said, I think the last thing we need is more development, given the amount of traffic and events already present in the neighborhood. Another resident of Valley Road, Dana Sheehan, suggested that the planning board write a letter to the ZBA to request that they enforce the town bylaws. Sheehan said that as the lot stands, it's not conforming with current zoning laws and encroaches on abutting properties. We have a right to not be crowded and have these variances granted, Sheehan said. Grady said the house that's existing now has been there for some time, so it doesn't have the right amount of setback on the front or the rear. Then it's legal but non-conforming. Barnes and Sheehan also opposed proposed changes to 30 Emerald Road. Barnes, who is a direct abutter to the property, said, this has been a really upsetting situation for all of us for a long time, making a non-conforming property more non-conforming. Sheehan asked that the planning board take the views of the neighborhood into consideration when speaking with the ZBA. Grady confirmed that the board will do so. Despite rain, Lynn's reservoir levels decreased. Recent rainfall has not stopped the decline in Lynn's water supply, with reservoirs now at 43.4% capacity, as officials hope to begin moving water from the Saugus River on Saturday and prepare for further discussions with the Massachusetts Water Resources Authority. Chief Engineer Andrew Hall said the reservoir level has fallen by half a percentage point since his previous update, prompting another call for residents to conserve water. The rainfall did not have as large an impact as I had wished, but we are hopeful to be able to move water from the Saugus River beginning on Saturday, Hall said. The Lynn Water and Sewer Commission is scheduled to meet with the MWRA on October 7th. Hall said officials expect to have a better sense of timing after that meeting as they consider tapping the regional system to supplement Lynn's local supply. The latest reservoir reading is below the 44.2% capacity Hall reported at the September 22 City Council meeting and the 48.7% recorded August 31. Reservoirs typically would be at 62.9% capacity for that point in the year. Lynn remains at level 3 under the Commission's Drought Response Plan, its strictest category, which calls for enforced water use restrictions when reservoir capacities reach 49% or lower. All outdoor watering, including lawns, irrigation systems, parks, playgrounds, and landscaping is prohibited. The restrictions are intended to preserve the local supply and delay the need to purchase MWRA water, which could substantially increase the commission's costs.
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8: Here's the forecast for the Boston and South Shore area on the Talking Information Center from the National Weather Service. For today, your Monday starts cloudy, turning sunny later on, temperatures in the mid-60s. Clear and cool overnight, temperatures in the mid-40s. Tuesday, sunny, temperatures in the upper 50s. The sun rose this morning at 6:46, setting at 6:18 this evening. Stay tuned for more heading your way next on the Talking Information Center.
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4: Hi, this is Jane on Monday, October 5th, reading the Salem News, October 5th edition. Going out on a giant win. Topsfield grower smashes final pumpkin contest with new state record. Town resident and Topsfield Fair giant pumpkin legend Woody Lancaster wanted to go out on top for his last competition. On Friday night, he did just that. His submission for the fair's giant pumpkin competition weighed in at 2,598 pounds, surpassing last year's Topsfield Fair record-breaking gourd of 2,507 pounds, grown by Alex Noel of Abington, Connecticut. Lancaster's pumpkin also beat the current state record and, of course, earned him first place among Friday's 22 giant pumpkin contestants. You get out of it what you put into it, he said. The competition is hosted by the New England Giant Pumpkin Growers Association. Lancaster, the event's longtime chairman, had also won in 2013 and 2017. His last win in pumpkin just scraped past 2,000 pounds, making Friday's pumpkin his clear best. I decided long ago when I reached 80, I was going to quit and do other things. So that incentivized me to do everything I could to get this plant, this pumpkin, as large as possible, Lancaster said. Dry growing conditions over the summer had the event's co-chairs predicting that someone would break Noel's record. Some of the giant pumpkins were pale, others were bright orange, like a trick-or-treat pail, fit for a giant. John and Kerry Young of Jericho, Vermont, are known in the National Giant Pumpkin Circuit for the stunning orange glow of their gourds each year. They put 100 hours of work into each pumpkin. This year, they've grown four ladies, as they call them, on their half-acre property in Vermont. Their largest, Molly, weighed in at 1,876 pounds on Friday. That breaks their previous personal best of 1,765 pounds. They also brought a much smaller gourd with them to the weigh-off, their 11-week-old granddaughter, Dorothea, dressed as a pumpkin. It's a celebration, John Young said after he had posed for a picture with her in front of Molly, just to get a pumpkin 4 hours down from Vermont, bouncing on the roads, to sit on the scale and be an official weight pumpkin. That in itself is a win for most growers. All sorts of issues can come up with growing. Too much water, not enough water. If the pumpkin starts to rot, even in a small spot, that disqualifies it from the weigh-off. Last week's Nor'easter had many competitors on edge in the home stretch of their growing season. We had 5 inches of rain in Framingham, grower David Morrison said. If you get too much rain, it can split. Morrison had a fan on his pumpkin at one point this week to dry it off after the storm. The crop made it to the fair unscathed and came in at 1,295 pounds. That's up from 350 pounds at his first competition last year, and the pumpkins are only part of the reason he came back. It's just the atmosphere here, Morrison said. Everyone's real friendly and encouraging. Everyone's willing to share information and help you become a better grower. The weigh-off began at fair in 1984 as an offshoot of the fair's Family Garden Largest Cucurbit Contest, still held today in the vegetable barn. That year, the winning pumpkin, grown by Wayne Hackney of New Milford, Connecticut, weighed 433 pounds, and he was awarded $100. International Festival returns to Peabody for 41st year. The city's largest and tastiest celebration returned to the downtown on Sunday. The 41st Annual International Festival saw Main Street packed with food stalls, dance troupes, and thousands of hungry people from 11 a.m. to 5 p.m. after last weekend's nor'easter pushed the festival back a week. Crowds chowed on food from Brazil, Portugal, Greece, Poland, Mexico, Cambodia, and many other nations. By 2 p.m., some vendors were just about completely sold out, like a stand for Polish food that's been run by Peabody resident Caroline Blanchett and her family each year since the festival began in 1984. They sold pierogies, a type of donut called paczki, kielbasa, and other Polish delicacies, all recipes her mother brought with her from Poland when she immigrated to America, Blanchett said. I'm so proud to keep up the tradition and to be able to do it with my family and to enjoy the great day and be all around these different entities, different ethnicities, Blanchett said. I'm very happy. New Peabody residents Grace Strong and Austin Gann enjoyed chicken skewers, egg rolls, empanadas, ice cream, and coffee while attending the festival for the first time. They also bought body washes, oils, and other goods from vendors at the festival's artisan market. There's definitely a lot of local vendors, which is good, because you don't really discover them unless something like this brings us all together, Strong said. Local artists showed off their work in the festival's galleria, while dance groups and bands performed on the festival's three stages. There was a kids' corner at East End Veterans Memorial Park and a beer garden along Main Street and booths for local organizations to share their resources. The city presented the annual Peter Theresian Memorial International Festival Spirit Award to Cheryl Holbert Millard, who is a member of the Peabody Garden Club and has photographed many events for the city over the years. Other special guests of the festival included Governor's Counselor Eunice Ziegler and Governor Maura Healey. This isn't an easy time in our country, we know that. But just remember to look around you. This is the good part, Healey said. This is the good stuff. People are coming together in a community. People who may think differently from one another are all here hanging out. That's what is possible. That's what is true. And that's the spirit of Peabody. That's the spirit of Massachusetts. Grants boost local housing and development projects. The Healey administration is doling out hundreds of millions of dollars in new grant money to cities and towns, including several in the north of Boston region, to support affordable housing and economic development projects. The State Executive Office of Economic Development announced on Thursday that it is distributing $330 million through its Community One Stop for Growth program to hundreds of communities for economic development and housing projects. The awards will help support infrastructure needs for projects that will build more than 27,000 new homes statewide, creating more than 13,000 permanent jobs, and more than 7 million square feet of new commercial development. It will also help developers unlock an estimated $24.6 billion in private investment, the agency said. Governor Maura Healey, a first-term Democrat seeking re-election in November's elections, boasted that the new funding is the largest in the history of the program and will help Massachusetts create the housing, jobs, and economic growth our state needs. These awards will turn underused properties into new homes and businesses, strengthen downtowns, create good jobs, and unlock billions of dollars in private investment, Healey said. That means more opportunity for families, workers, and businesses in every part of our state. In the north of Boston region, about $40 million has been awarded to nearly two dozen cities and towns, including Amesbury, Andover, Ipswich, Topsfield, Lawrence, Gloucester, Newburyport, Marblehead, Swampscott, Salem, and Danvers. Amesbury's boost is a $5 million Housing Works grant to support the reconstruction of Clark's Road with new sidewalks, traffic calming measures, stormwater upgrades, and an improved water main, according to the Healey administration. Danvers has received $749,440 through the Seaport Economic Council grant program for sediment testing, engineering design, and permitting for dredging in the Danvers, Porter, Crane, and Water rivers. The project will improve navigation, public access, and waterfront resilience, the agency said. A $25,000 community planning grant will also aid the town's efforts to rezone the Endicott Street corridor. A project description notes many restaurants making significant investment, a new hotel under construction, and interest from Mass General Brigham at expanding. Swampscott will see $1.4 million from the MassWorks Infrastructure Program for a Pine Street water project to replace 1,700 feet of aging water main and related infrastructure. Marblehead is slated for $718,445 from the Housing Works Infrastructure Program for upgrades to the town's rail trail. Topsfield has $450,000 for improvements to the Town Common Historic District that includes extending pedestrian and bicycle connections along six key roads. And Ipswich will see $376,140 from the Seaport Economic Council for improvements to the town wharf. The City of Salem is in line for a $75,000 real estate services and technical assistance grant to study a district improvement financing initiative for housing and economic development activities in downtown Salem and Jefferson Avenue near the planned South Salem train stop. Meanwhile, Gloucester is getting $5 million through the MassWorks program to help modernize the water pollution control facility with secondary treatment and new solids management facility to improve reliability and climate resilience, according to the administration. Housing Secretary Juana Matias said the funding will help pay for roads, water, and site work that has to happen before a single home can be built. These investments unlock housing across the Commonwealth, and we're thrilled to see local leaders putting them to work, Matias said in a statement. State Senator Barry Feingold, who co-chairs the legislature's Committee on Economic Development and Emerging Technologies, said the infusion of new funding will support new housing, municipal development, job creation, downtown revitalization, transportation infrastructure, and strengthen local economies across Massachusetts. At its core, economic development is about creating opportunity, the Andover Democrats said in a statement. These grants demonstrate what is possible when we strategically invest in our cities and towns. Sabrina, the Teenage Witch, coming to the Cabot. 30 years after Sabrina, the Teenage Witch, when we strategically invest in our cities and towns. Sabrina, the Teenage Witch, coming to

The tour follows a successful reunion show at the Vic Theater in Chicago, which brought the cast back together on stage and inspired the upcoming national run. The tour will fittingly kick off on Halloween in Beverly, just outside Salem, before traveling to cities across North America. Sabrina Cast Reunion 30-Year Anniversary Live will give fans the chance to see the cast together again as they revisit the series through stories from behind the scenes, favorite memories and bloopers, along with live skits, musical moments, and other surprises celebrating three decades of Sabrina. Premiering in 1996, Sabrina the Teenage Witch starred Melissa Joan Hart as Sabrina Spellman, a teenager who discovers she is a witch on her 16th birthday. With guidance from her aunts Hilda, played by Carolyn Ree, and Zelda, played by Beth Broderick, and plenty of commentary from the family's cat Salem, voiced by Nick McKay, Sabrina navigates high school, college, relationships, and adulthood while learning to master her magical powers. The series ran for 7 seasons and became a defining television comedy of the late 1990s and early 2000s. For tickets, tour dates, and additional information, visit thecabot.org or sabrinacastreunionlive.com. Healy urges regulators to approve gas extension project. Democratic Governor Maura Healy is calling on the Trump administration to expedite a natural gas pipeline extension project to help reduce the state's rising energy costs, which have become a key issue in the upcoming gubernatorial election. In a letter to Energy Secretary Chris Wright, Healy urged federal regulators to fast-track approval of the Reliable, Affordable, Resilient Enhancement Proposal, which calls for expanding capacity along sections of the Algonquin Natural Gas Pipeline, which brings gas from New Jersey through New York, Connecticut, Rhode Island, into Massachusetts. Healy said the project, which is being reviewed by the Federal Energy Regulatory Commission, is a viable project that would lower costs for an estimated 600,000 Massachusetts consumers by expanding capacity of the existing pipeline. Moving quickly does not mean cutting corners, Healy wrote to Wright. Major infrastructure projects deserve appropriate environmental review, transparency, and meaningful engagement with affected communities, but thorough and timely review are not competing goals. Massachusetts shown that energy and infrastructure projects can receive robust public scrutiny and careful analysis while still moving on a defined schedule, she added. In January, the State Department of Public Utilities approved 2 10-year agreements between Eversource Gas Utilities and Algonquin to deliver new gas supplies to the region. But the pipeline project must still be approved by federal regulators. Healy, who has been criticized for backing policies that have contributed to the region's high energy costs, has blamed President Donald Trump's war in Iran and his administration's efforts to scuttle clean energy projects for the rising utility bills. Critics argue that New England's energy market is constrained, in part by a lack of pipeline infrastructure, which has led to higher bills for ratepayers. As the state's attorney general, Healy was a vocal critic of expanding gas pipelines in the state, and as governor, has focused on expanding renewable energy. But as governor, Healy's views on the issue have shifted, and now says she supports bringing more natural gas, liquefied nitrogen gas, and other sources of energy into the state as part of her all-of-the-above approach to energy supplies. Healy has said her previous opposition to expanding gas pipelines was over utilities' plans to saddle ratepayers with the costs of extending pipelines into the state. But the first-term Democrat is running for re-election in November, in election cycle where affordability and rising energy costs are a key concern for voters. Healy's Republican rival, Mike Minogue, has

0: claimed on the campaign trail that Healey's policies are the reason Massachusetts energy consumers are paying higher costs. The conservative Massachusetts Fiscal Alliance, which has been critical of Healey's energy policies, called on Healey to back another pipeline expansion project proposed by the company called the Project Beacon, which calls for building larger capacity pipelines along on the existing network. Mass Fiscal released a report last week estimating the project would save natural gas consumers on their bills. In her letter to Wright, Healey said previous expansions of the Algonquin pipeline have added capacity to the region's natural gas supplies and said there may be more opportunities in the future, mentioning the Beacon project. New plaque spreads awareness of a storied Salem society. A new plaque was unveiled along Hawthorne Boulevard on Wednesday afternoon to celebrate 150 years of helping women. The plaque sits outside of the Emerton House, where the Women's Friends Society of Salem houses 21 women at low rates for up to 5 years to help them get back on their feet. During that time, they have the opportunity to take a breath, try to get back on their feet, figure out what it is they want out of life, so that when they leave us, they have become more of what they are dreaming of, the Society's Vice President, Pam Kentley, said during the plaque's dedication on Wednesday afternoon. The blue plaque features a QR code to a donations page and images of historical artifacts from the Society, which was founded by Jenny Bertram Emerton in 1876. There is also a brief summary of what the group has achieved so far, like how it once organized sewing classes and other workshops for women looking for work. Originally, the organization began as a women's reading room, where members would teach other women how to read and write. Today, the Friends connect women with resources that can help them finish their education, jumpstart their career, and, through the rooms available at the Emerton House, avoid homelessness. Since 1876, this has been a place where women could begin again, the sign reads. The sign's creator, Jennifer Emerson, is one of these women. Having lived at the house herself, she hopes the new sign will spread awareness of the society to Salem's many visitors and also its residents. Hopefully, they'll learn more about us and maybe join, become a member, or send us a donation, Emerson said. Or maybe there's somebody they know who could use a room here at Emerton. Anything we can do to help. Mayor Dominic Pangallo presented the Friends with a proclamation from the city and number 68 of 100 medallions, which the city is giving to local organizations and individuals this year for their service to the community in honor of Salem's 400th anniversary. How fortunate are we to have a city like this, where institutions like this exist for generations, Pangallo said. This is not just a place for people to live, it supports them to build their lives and find new directions. For more information about the Women's Friends Society, visit www.womensfriendsociety.org. North Shore News in Brief at Abbott Library. 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The Writers Group meets on the first Wednesday of every month at 6:30 p.m. in the library's Marblehead Room, with the exception of October 7th. The group is led by Margot W. R. Steiner, freelance writer, copy editor, speechwriter, and teacher. 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Wednesday, October 7th, 12:30 to 2 p.m., Irish Cooking Cookbook Club for Adults. Event Center. 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Save the dates. November 18th, Portuguese cooking, and December 9th, holiday baking. Registration will be available closer to the dates of the programs. Wednesday, October 7th, 7 to 8 p.m., acclaimed author Candace Fleming in hybrid discussion at Killam Teen Center. High-energy session for teens pulls back the curtain on how real stories are made. Dive into the fun side of narrative craft, from sleuthing through wild facts and primary sources to shaping big ideas into edge-of-your-seat plots. Registration is required for in-person or Zoom. The talk is for ages 13 to 18, and refreshments will be served. On Wednesday, October 4th, 7 to 8:30 p.m., Revolutionary War Heroes in Marblehead Cemeteries, a Marblehead 250 event with Pam Peterson, chair of the Marblehead Historical Commission, in the event center and via Zoom. Learn who fought, mostly with Glover's Regiment. Others were captains and sailors in Washington's privateer fleet or rebels. Learn who lies where and what's wrong about the 1930 tercentenary sign at Old Burial Hill. Thursday, October 15th, 2 to 3 p.m. Lectures with Rhodes Scholar, Age Well, The Science of Brain Health, and Proven Ways to Protect Your Mind. In the Event Center, registration is required. About 45% of dementia cases can be prevented by addressing risk factors. Dr. Stephanie Rogers identifies actionable steps that protect cognitive health. Can't attend in person? If you're registered, you'll get the recording. Teen Programs, Thursday, October 15th, 3 to 4:30 p.m. Say Boo with a Felted Black Cat with Pop-Up Art School and Libraries Thompson Makerspace. Registration is required. It's for ages 12 to 18. On Wednesday, October 14th, 4 to 5:30 p.m., kids ages 8 to 12 make beaded Halloween spiders with EOS Design Studio. I'm sorry, that's all we have time for today.
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0: 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There you'll find Matt Dillon, Doc, Chester, and Miss Kitty, along with a whole corral of our past radio plays. So pull up a chair, settle in, and give it a listen.
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6: 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This is your reader, George Krein. Today's lead story, one dead, one missing, one hospitalized after a boating accident, turned by Bobby Grady and Andrea Holbrook. Manchester by the Sea. The search for a 37-year-old who went missing after a fatal boating accident Saturday off Singing Beach was called off late Sunday afternoon. Another man, a 67-year-old, died, and a 65-year-old is hospitalized after the 31-foot center console boat was reported to be taking on water. The search was suspended by the Coast Guard at 4:30 p.m. Sunday, 24 hours after the incident, said Chief Mark McCoy. "We've spoken to the family," McCoy said. The chief said the Towns Harbor unit will start conducting a coastline search Monday morning. North Shore Regional 911 at 4:13 p.m. Saturday alerted Manchester Fire, Manchester Police, and the Manchester Harbor Master to the vessel in distress. Manchester Fire said its Engine 1 crew responded and had a public safety boat underway by 4:20. The Coast Guard said it received a report of the vessel moving in circles south of Graves Beach at 4:30 p.m. with no one visible aboard. As police and harbor crews from Essex and Beverly dispatched after the original reports quickly located the 67 and 65-year-old men in the water, the Manchester and Beverly harbor masters each brought a man to Tuck's Point for transport to hospitals. The oldest man was transported with CPR in progress to Beverly Hospital, where he succumbed to his injuries, McCoy and Essex County District Attorney Paul F. Tucker said. The second man, reportedly with head injuries, was transported by MedFlight from Masconomo Park to Massachusetts General Hospital in Boston, where he remains in critical condition. The dog was found by a responding crew from Coast Guard Station Gloucester aboard the boat. The Coast Guard said the dog has been reunited with its family. "It just seems like a tragedy like this, as overwhelming in grief and is compounded by what should have been a great day with people doing something that's enjoyable on a fall day recreationally," Tucker said at a press conference on the incident Saturday night. "It's just a terrible tragedy all the way around. It's unimaginable for the families involved." thermal imaging, and forward-looking infrared technology was used to search on shore and on the water for the third person on the boat. The Coast Guard said the Massachusetts Environmental Police began searching the area with side-scan sonar and a dive team around 9:45 a.m. Sunday. Manchester by the Sea Fire Chief James McNeely said Saturday the main search area was about a quarter mile from shore. The decision to suspend the search is never made lightly, said Captain Jamie Frederick, Coast Guard Sector Boston Commander. Our deepest condolences are with the family and loved ones affected by this tragedy. We are grateful to our local, state, and federal partners who supported the search efforts. Supporting the search were the Essex Harbor Master, Massachusetts Environmental Police, Massachusetts State Police, Beverly Police Drone Unit, and the U.S. Coast Guard. Coast Guard Station Gloucester and Air Station Cape Cod, the Boston, Salem, Beverly, Massachusetts, Manchester by the Sea, and Gloucester Harbor Masters, Massachusetts State Police, Gloucester Police Department, Beverly Fire Department, and its dive team, and the Massachusetts Environmental Police also responded. City wins $5 million for wastewater treatment. Rockport, Essex received grants. It's run by Christian Wade, Statehouse reporter, Boston. The Healey administration is doling out hundreds of millions of dollars in new grant money to cities and towns, including $5 million to Gloucester to support affordable housing and economic development projects. The State Executive Office of Economic Development announced Thursday that it is distributing $330 million through its Community One Stop for Growth program to hundreds of communities for economic development and housing projects. Gloucester is getting $5 million through the Mass Works program to help modernize the water pollution control facility on Essex Avenue with secondary treatment and new solids management facilities to improve liability and climate resilience, according to the Healey administration. The city has been mandated by both the state and federal governments to install secondary sewage treatment, a project estimated to cost $218 million. Cape Ann Works is receiving $150,000 through the underutilized building program to be used to support structural framing and carpentry to turn the vacant blacksmith shop building in downtown Rockport into a culinary and hospitality center with workforce housing. Rockport's boost is $57,200 from the Seaport Economic Council grant program to support the Rockport Harbor evaluation. Essex is receiving $65,000 from the Community Planning Grant Program to aid in financial and feasibility analysis for its proposed inclusionary zoning bylaw as the town seeks to add more affordable units to its housing stock. Governor Mara Healey, a first-term Democrat seeking re-election in November's elections, boasted that the new funding is the largest in the history of the program and will help Massachusetts, quote, create the housing, jobs, and economic growth our state needs. Continuing, these awards will turn underused properties into new homes and businesses, strengthen downtowns, create good jobs, and unlock billions of dollars in private investment, Healey said. That means more opportunity for families, workers, and businesses in every part of our state. The awards will help support infrastructure needs for projects that will build more than 27,000 new homes statewide, creating more than 13,000 permanent jobs, and more than 7 million square feet of new commercial development. They will also help developers unlock an estimated $24.6 billion in private investments, the Executive Office of Economic Development said. Besides Gloucester's $5 million, about $35 million has been awarded to nearly two dozen cities and towns, including Amesbury, Andover, Lawrence, Newburyport, and Danvers. Amesbury's boost is a $5 million Housing Works grant to support the reconstruction of Clark's Road with new sidewalks, traffic calming measures, stormwater upgrades, and an improved water main, according to the Healey administration. Meanwhile, Danvers has received $749,000 through the Seaport Economic Council grant program for sediment testing, engineering design, and permitting for dredging in the Danvers, Porter, Crane, and Waters rivers. The project will improve navigation, public access, and waterfront resilience, the agency said. Housing Secretary Juana Matias, could be Matias, said the funding will help pay for, quote, roads, water, and site work that has to happen before a single home can be built. These investments unlock housing across the Commonwealth, and we're thrilled to see local leaders putting them to work, Matthias said in a statement. State Senator Barry Feingold, who co-chairs the legislature's Committee on Economic Development and Emerging Technologies, said the infusion of new funding will, quote, support new housing, municipal development, job creation, downtown revitalization, transportation infrastructure, and strengthen local economies across Massachusetts. At its core, economic development is about creating opportunity, the Andover Democrat said in a statement. These grants demonstrate what is possible when we strategically invest in our cities and towns. Developer reports no fuel storage at X junkyard. Residents remain opposed to development. It's written by Bobby Grady. Representatives of Energy North Incorporated, the company proposing to make 9.5 acres, including the former Linsky's junkyard, developable, said the site won't be a fuel storage facility, but what the company plans on doing at the site remains undetermined. Attorney Harley Racer, a great name, as well as two engineers and a wetland scientist went before the planning board on Thursday to present the company's, quote, definitive subdivision plan for the proposed Hafner Way subdivision, which includes work to make the site developable. After a lengthy public hearing, which included questions and concerns from the board, planning director Greg Catamatori and several residents opposing the project, the board voted to continue the hearing to November 5. In the meantime, the project application will undergo a peer review by an engineering consultant selected by the city, but paid for by Energy North, a wholesale fuel distributor and commercial real estate owner. During the hearing, Racer said the application seeks to do two things: combine four parcels of land into two, eventually buildable lots, and extend the access easement off Schoolhouse Road by 465 feet, bringing its total length to 753 feet, ending in a cul-de-sac. Attorney says no fuel storage. The applicant is not proposing any uses. We're here solely to create two lots with an access road that can later be put to use and developed, Racer said. Racer said anyone looking at the property on Google Maps with a primary address of 40 Sargent Street will see the easement mislabeled as Sargent Street. We're aware of comments regarding a concept plan from a few years ago. That concept plan was used to explore the feasibility of the site and the nature of the property, Racer said, regarding a 2023 proposal to build a fuel storage facility on the property. I can tell you definitively and commit on the record that we are not going to build a bulk fuel plant there. Prior to Racer's comments at the meeting's end, the residents voiced substantial concern to the prospect of a fuel storage facility near several residential areas. Marianne Boucher, a direct abutter to the project site, spoke on behalf of a group of neighbors and was one of the many who spoke against a proposal referenced in the project application that includes a number of fuel storage tanks. The current definitive plan does not show these tanks, but it is the same applicant, same site, and the same attachment, and nothing in the application says fuel storage has been abandoned, she said. Contamination concerns. Previous reports stated Energy North was looking to combine five parcels, but Racer said that after further review of the property, Energy North, which has a purchase and sale agreement to acquire it, realized only four parcels would be included. Being left out is a very small property at 46 Millet Street, which Racer said won't impact the proposal. A number of factors on the property itself make the project a challenge, with Catamatori saying, I don't think we can find one more complex than this. Many of these factors have to do with the contaminants left behind by the property's former uses, including Linsky's junkyard and a city-operated landfill. Because of the contaminants, Racer said a portion of the property has an activity and use limitation on it, which would include a small portion of the proposed cul-de-sac. The opinion of the licensed site professional is that if more than 30 cubic yards of soil were disturbed during construction of the road in that area, then we would need to go through the release abatement measurement plan with Massachusetts DEP, that's the Department of Environmental Protection, he said. The engineers have now determined with this definitive plan that it will exceed 30 cubic yards of land disturbance. According to the applicant, accordingly, the applicant will file with DEP a release abatement measurement plan before any work is done, Racer continued. The plan would go to DEP. We would get approval, and all work could be conducted, would be conducted subject to the plan, including how to perform the work, mitigation, monitoring, and reporting until construction of the road is complete. To remove the contaminants which rest in the soil, Greenman Patterson Incorporated engineer Chief Taimula said they will over-excavate and remove all contaminated soil before replacing it with, quote, clean draining fill. We've had good experience on pretty much every project that we've worked for when we do that, he said. Neighbors worries. But residents in attendance remain concerned about the project, contaminants, and the potential harm they could do, and the site's potential use or lack thereof. Boucher cited soil quality as one of the neighbor group's seven areas of concern. The other six are the site itself, fuel storage, hours of operation, environmental justice, traffic, and stormwater. The geotechnical report tells us what the ground can hold up, not what is in it, Boucher said, referencing a section of the application. Other residents, including former Linsky's employee Russell Hobbs, also raised concerns regarding the site's contamination. When I worked at the junkyard, I witnessed Linsky's stripping parts out of cars. They didn't collect any of the oils or fluids from the cars or trucks. It was dumped on the ground, and this was the way they did it for decades, Hobbs said. During heavy rain, Sergeant Street would have an oil slick on it coming from the front of the junkyard where we would crush cars. Sometimes that part of the yard would catch fire. Speaking as a private citizen was Ward 3 City Councilor Marjorie Grace, who also raised concerns about contamination, saying the site needs to be cleaned up before development. Just turning over that soil on that property puts the people that live there at risk, she said. Traffic study. Racer said the applicant is also seeking a number of waivers for extension of the easement, including length, grade, road width, and the width of pavement required between sidewalks. Bob Bollinger, an engineer with Greenman Pedersen, said to create a traffic impact study for the easement, they created a hypothetical industrial use that included two buildings totaling about 35,000 square feet and looked at anticipated peak travel times. We did go out and collect new traffic counts at the intersection of Schoolhouse Road and Hafner's Way, as well as the Cape Ann Savings Bank and YMCA driveway, Bollinger said. What our analysis found was that there is more than sufficient capacity at the Schoolhouse Road intersection to accommodate traffic levels of this volume. But much like the contaminants, the residents and board members had reservations about the traffic study because there is no proposed use for the site. Cadamatori said a question that needs to be answered is for what existing easement was designed. We have no idea what's under that roadway and whether it can support truck traffic, he said. Taimula said pavement cores, similar to soil cores, could be taken in the existing easement and the samples analyzed. Board member Beverly Buchan asked if the hypothetical traffic study used the, quote, most intensive use that would be allowed in the zone, so it would be the maximum amount of traffic. The site is zoned general industrial. Bollinger said, given that close to 100 permitted uses are allowed in this zone, he could not say if the highest and most intense use was used. I think what we're trying to avoid was trying to analyze all 100 potential land uses that could be accommodated within that, including Christmas tree sales, he said. Several residents had issues with the Christmas tree sales comment, including Grace, who said there needs to be a proposed use for proper traffic impact study. You're skirting around the issue, she said. You talk about traffic studies and how many cars are going to go, but if you don't know what is going to be built on a piece of property, how can you possibly know how many cars or trucks would be delivering Christmas trees or oil and gasoline? Board member Sean Henry said, we would be considering the project as a whole, including what the ultimate use is going to be. In response, Racer said the company won't cut corners and will do things the right way. The big hurdle here is to get an understanding about how to assess the potential traffic and environmental concerns. I think we can address there are ways to mitigate and take care of those, he said. Also briefly discussed where nearby wetlands and stormwater management, which will come up again when the project goes before the Conservation Commission on Wednesday, October 7th, in 2 days. Manchester Fire wins $188,000 to buy radios. It's run by Stephen Hagen. Manchester by the Sea, a federal grant of almost $188,000 and a more than $9,000 town contribution will allow the Manchester by the Sea Fire Department to streamline its communications through the purchase of more than two dozen new portable radios. Fire Chief James Jake McNeely said the new radios will enable Massachusetts Manchester firefighters to communicate directly on the same channel as other area emergency responders during emergency calls. Until now, Manchester Fire communicated via a UHF radio channel, while about half the surrounding communities use VHF, as does the U.S. Coast Guard. Many of our current portable radios work well on our own channel, but cannot talk directly on those other channels, McNeely said. At a mutual aid fire or water rescue, that can mean relaying information through someone with a compatible radio. The new radios will allow firefighters to communicate directly across those systems. The purchase of the radios has been made possible by a $188,000 grant recently awarded by the Federal Emergency Management Agency, FEMA. The town is meeting the appropriation with a match of $9,373. We are pleased to receive the award, McNeely said. The department plans to purchase 28 radios at a cost of $6,595 for each device and its accessories. McNeely said delivery is anticipated to be within 60 to 90 days. The radios are expected to enable Manchester firefighters to share information more quickly. We will respond to the same type of emergencies we do today, McNeely said. What changes is how quickly crews can share information, whether they are inside a building, arriving from another town, coordinating at the scene, or working with the Coast Guard along our shore. McNeely said radios are essential safety equipment and that the appropriations represent a, quote, significant investment for a small department. The grant will provide for a radio to be carried by each riding position on the department's fire apparatus. Once the radios arrive, we will program them for the appropriate channels, train our members, and place them in service, he said. Having the radios will facilitate emergency responses, McNeely said. For residents, the benefit is straightforward, he said. When an emergency brings Manchester firefighters together with neighboring departments or state and federal agencies, the people doing the work will be better able to work with one another. Beverly residents rescued from sinking car by Good Samaritan. Hamilton. Two Beverly residents in their 80s were rescued by a Good Samaritan after their vehicle drove down the boat launch into Chabaco Lake and sank Friday morning. Hamilton police said officers and firefighters responded to the boat launch off Chabaco Road at approximately 10:08 a.m. for a report of a vehicle in the water. Crews arrived at the scene to find the vehicle's two occupants had been pulled from the water by a man who was kayaking on the lake. The rescuer who only identified himself as Al to a news photographer at the scene, said he was out on the water in his kayak about 30 to 40 feet from shore when he heard the sound of something accelerating behind him. He turned back to see the vehicle plunge into the lake. The vehicle sank quickly, he said, but the two occupants, a man and woman, were able to exit by themselves. Al brought his kayak alongside the vehicle, which he said appeared to be an SUV, and helped them get aboard and safely back to shore. Police said both people were treated on scene by EMTs, and the vehicle continued to drift into the lake. They said the accident is under investigation and arrangements are being made to remove the vehicle. Assistance on scene was provided by Essex police and firefighters, the environmental police, Beverly Dive Team, Manchester by the Sea Police, and the Department of Environmental Protection. Topsfield Man, the big winner in his final pumpkin contest. Served by Carolyn Enos. Topsfield, town resident and Topsfield Fair giant pumpkin legend Woody Lancaster wanted to go out on top for his last competition. On Friday night, he did just that. His submission for the fair's giant pumpkin competition weighed in at 2,598 pounds, surpassing last year's Topsfield Fair record-breaking gourd of 2,507 pounds, grown by Alex Knoll of Abington, Connecticut. Lancaster's pumpkin also beat the current state record and, of course, earned him first place among Friday's 22 giant pumpkin contestants. "You get out of it what you put into it," he said. The competition is hosted by the New England Giant Pumpkin Growers Association. Who knew there was such a thing? Lancaster, the event's longtime chairman, also won in 2013 and 2017. His last winning pumpkin just scraped past 2,000 pounds, making Friday's pumpkin his clear best. "I decided long ago when I reached 80, I was going to quit and do other things. And so that incentivized me to do everything I could to get this plant, this pumpkin, as large as possible," Lancaster said. Dry growing conditions over the summer had the event's co-chairs predicting that someone would break Noel's record. Some of the giant pumpkins were pale. Others were bright orange, like a trick-or-treat pail fit for a giant. John and Carrie Young from Jericho, Vermont, are known in the National Giant Pumpkin Circuit for the stunning orange glow of their gourds each year. They put 100 hours of work into each pumpkin. This year, they've grown four ladies, as they call them, on their half-acre property in Vermont. Their largest, Molly, weighed in at 1,876 pounds Friday. That breaks their previous personal best of 1,765 pounds. They also brought a much smaller gourd with them to the weigh-off. Their 11-week-old granddaughter, Dorothea, dressed as a pumpkin. "It's a celebration," John Young said, after he'd posed for a picture with her in front of Molly. "Just to get a pumpkin 4 hours down from Vermont, bouncing on the roads, to sit on the scale, and to be an official weight pumpkin, that in itself is a win for most growers." All sorts of issues can come up with the growing. Too much water, not enough water. The pumpkin starts to rot, even in a small spot. That disqualifies it from the weigh-off. Last weekend's nor'easter had many competitors on edge in the home stretch of their growing season. "We had 5 inches of rain in Framingham," grower David Morrison said. "If you get too much rain, it can split." Morrison had a fan on his pumpkin at one point this week to dry it off after the storm. The crop made it to the fair unscathed and came in at 1,295 pounds. That's up from 350 pounds at his first competition last year, and the pumpkins are only part of the reason he came back. "It's just the atmosphere here. Everyone's real friendly and encouraging. Everyone's willing to share information and help you become a better grower." The weigh-off began at the fair in 1984 as an offshoot of the fair's family garden largest cucurbit contest, still held today at the vegetable barn. That year, the winning pumpkin, grown by Wayne Hackney of New Milford, Connecticut, weighed 433 pounds, and he was awarded $100. And finally, Seacoast Science Center experts to speak. New report, two women involved in the removal necropsy of a mink whale that washed up on Rocky Neck in Gloucester last month will speak about how a warming ocean is affecting local marine mammals. Seacoast Science Center's Ashley Stokes, Seacoast Science Center's Senior Director of Science and Administration, and Lauren McDowell, the center's Marine Mammal Rescue Manager, are the featured speakers when Storm Surge, Newburyport's all-volunteer climate education nonprofit, kicks off its fall 2026 speaker series on Thursday, October 8th at 7 p.m. The talk, Climate Impacts on Marine Mammals, Stories from the Field, takes place at the Newburyport Senior Community Center, 331 High Street in Newburyport. Doors open at 6:30 p.m. for snacks and socializing, with a lecture and Q&A running until 8 p.m. The event is free to the public. Stokes and McDowell will draw on more than a decade of hands-on rescue work to explore what's happening to gray seals, harbor seals, and other marine mammals along the New England coast. As always, thanks so much for listening. 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
8: Thank you. Here's the forecast for the Boston and South Shore area on the Talking Information Center from the National Weather Service. For today, your Monday starts cloudy, turning sunny later on, temperatures in the mid-60s. Clear and cool overnight, temperatures in the mid-40s. Tuesday, sunny, temperatures in the upper 50s. The sun rose this morning at 6:46, setting at 6:18 this evening. Stay tuned for more heading your way next on the Talking Information Center.
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8: Hello, this is Kathleen, and today, Monday, October 5th, I'll be reading to you from the daily news of Newburyport. I feel like dancing. Salisbury resident celebrates 101st birthday with family and friends, by Caitlin D. Salisbury. At a shindig for the ages, Annie Meserve, an assisted living center of Salisbury resident, was feted for the remarkable accomplishment of turning 101. Friday served as an early birthday celebration for Meserve, who was born on October 3rd, 1925. In honor of her 101st birthday, the center threw 101 Dalmatians-themed bash with the centenarian's family and friends. With the weather on their side, assisted living residents, staff, and Meserve's loved ones enjoyed a cookout full of music, excited chatter, and fun. The outdoor space at the center was also decked out with dog-themed decorations, such as balloons with paw prints and a banner bearing Meserve's name and wishing her a happy birthday. Staff also got into the spirit by wearing 101 Dalmatians merchandise or donning red and black. At the center of it all was Meserve, who beamed after enjoying her meal, cutting her birthday cake, and taking pictures with her family and friends. It couldn't be any better, she said, of being able to celebrate her birthday with her loved ones. Meserve also said she was thrilled to be turning 101 and said the accomplishment made her want to take to the dance floor. It's wonderful. I feel like dancing, she said. Assisted Living Center of Salisbury Executive Director Becky Fleming praised Meserve, saying faculty staff want to make her birthday as special as possible. She's a great resident. She takes care of other people. She just deserves this, Fleming said. Fleming also said Meserve is a fixture of the Assisted Living Center of Salisbury community and is cherished by residents and staff alike. Everybody loves her. Everybody, she said. One of those people is Sandy Stewart, a resident who was said she was happy to celebrate Meserve, who she called a beloved member of the center. I've known her since I've been here 2 years, and she's the sharpest person. She plays bingo. She's just a great lady. She knows everybody. She's such a wonderful person, she said. Similar sentiments were expressed by Meserve's friends and family, like her son, Tommy Joe, who said he was happy to still have his mother in his life. I'm grateful she's still around, he said. Joe also said he was thankful for the Assisted Living Center of Salisbury for celebrating his mom's monumental day. This place is great. It really is, he said. Newburyport councilors may vote on crypto ATMs data centers. I'm Matt Petrie, Newburyport. City councilors may vote Monday on proposals that would ban cryptocurrency ATMs and a specific type of data center in the city. The council meeting at City Hall will also include a discussion on whether to accept over $1 million in grants for the Story Avenue Pump Station project that would help ensure the continued delivery of clean water to residents. Since 2021, Newburyport residents have lost $134,700 as a result of scams involving cryptocurrency ATMs, according to local police. With that in mind, councilors have been disclosing and discussing a citywide ban against those types of machines, following other communities that have recently adopted such policies. The Newburyport Police Department confirmed 10 incidents involving Bitcoin ATMs from January 1st, 2021 to August 26, 2026, totaling $134,700. As cryptocurrency has become more commonplace in society, it has left many susceptible to scams that can cost them thousands of dollars. Communities that have banned the machines are Gloucester, Burlington, Dartmouth, Haverhill, Billerica, Ipswich, Lakeville, Somerset, Longmeadow, Ludlow, South Hadley, Norwell, Peabody, Waltham, Saugus, Sharon, Wayland, Revere, Westfield, and West Ford, according to published reports. Monday's potential vote would add a new article to the city's licenses, permits, and business regulations section of the Code of Ordinances, first introduced at a general government committee meeting. It would closely model the ban in Ipswich and prohibit the installation and use of cryptocurrency machines. All virtual currency kiosks existing in the city would be removed within 60 days if it were to pass. Ward 2 City Councilor Stephanie Niketic said she will support the ordinance. I am convinced that we need to protect people from these scams, Niketic said. Ward 3 City Councilor Brian Callahan shared a very similar mindset. It is only used for scams, in my opinion, Callahan said. Another item set for a possible vote is an ordinance that would update the city's zoning regulations to prohibit water-cooled data centers. Data centers have become an increasingly hot button in recent years, coinciding with the boom of artificial intelligence. Many cities have looked to adopt measures that stop them from being built in their communities due to the massive drain the centers put on critical resources, particularly water. The language of Newburyport's proposed ordinance says the prohibition would only be for data centers that utilize water for cooling purposes, regardless of size and regardless of water source. It defines data center as a building or a series of buildings or any portions thereof that houses and supports the high-performance servers, storage systems, networking equipment, and related computing infrastructure and equipment necessary for storing, processing, and distributing data and applications. Niketic said she would also be in favor of this proposal. This is really to prohibit hyperscaled water-cooled data centers in Newburyport. but it doesn't stop any of the small-scale air-cooled computing facility operations we have now in the city, including our own as a city, Niketic said. Callahan was also in favor of the idea. Also set to be discussed on the night are grant applications for a project to replace aging pumps, motors, and drives at the Story Avenue pump station that delivers water from the Lower Artichoke Indian Hill Reservoir system to the water treatment facility. The council first approved a $2.2 million bond in June for the project. The city has since received grants of $883,000 from the federal EPA Community Grant Program and $102,980 from National Grid for the project, while the Massachusetts Department of Environmental Protection will provide $350,000 as a lump sum payment. Callahan and Niketic indicated these grants will be sent to the Council's Budget and Finance Committee for further discussion. Grab a Shovel, Snow Angels to Return by Matt Petrie. As the weather begins to chill and winter storms loom, the Recreation and Youth Services Department is putting out the call for residents to pick up their shovels and volunteer for its Snow Angels program. The program, which connects community volunteers with local residents unable to safely clear snow from their property because of age or physical limitations, is looking to make a comeback after it was suspended last year. We didn't have enough volunteers, Recreation and Youth Services Director Andy Egmont said. Discussing the program's return, Egmont said one thing they are doing differently is the clarifying parameters of who qualifies for the program, noting that those who have signed up for the service are asked more questions about their eligibility than in the past. We want to make sure that the people that we're trying to find volunteers for, those really need the assistance, Egmont said. We're hoping that by matching people with folks who clearly need this, that we'll have better luck moving forward. One issue they experienced before is that volunteers may sign up only to realize they are not in a neighborhood near any of the need in the service, Egmont said. So this year we are also creating a neighborhood map and ask people to sign up and tell us where they are on the map so that it makes it a little bit easier, because if it's a snowstorm, we don't want people driving across town necessarily to go do this, Egmont said. We're really hoping that we can find people within the neighborhood. He said they have neighborhoods listed on their map alphabetically, noting that what they call neighborhoods, E, H, and I, do not have any volunteers at the moment. E is kind of the neighborhoods off Low and Hale Street, like Carlton Way, that area, Egmont said. H is a lot of the South End. H and I are kind of by Joppa Flats running down that way. For those interested in seeing the full map, it is available on the city's website under Recreation and Youth Services Department page. Ward 6 City Councilor Mary DeLay said she hopes folks will heed the call to action. I signed up to be a snow angel this past week and would encourage others who are able to lend a hand to do the same, DeLay said. Volunteers who sign up will be tasked with shoveling any time there is a half an inch or more of snow, clearing the sidewalk and the exit from the home. Residents have 48 hours after a storm to clear, but we do ask if angels can get out within 24 hours, that would be ideal. And if they're going away or they're not going to be here, to let us know and we'll find someone else to help out, Egmont said. Any groups do ask if angels can get out within 24 hours, That would be ideal. And if they're going away or they're not going to be here, to let us know and we'll find

limitations. I hear from seniors who just do not have the capacity to shovel their sideways, which is upsetting for them, Landry said. Knowing that a Newburyport resident partner is able to help them meet their civic duty is reassuring and certainly eases the burden of home ownership. At the same time, we have neighbors who are willing and able to help. Snow Angels brings those two groups together. Full details and sign-up information can be found at www.cityofnewburyport.com/recreation-and-youth-services/pages/Snow Angels Program. Neighbors, Andiamo Building, now an eyesore, by Dave Rogers, Newburyport. More than 6 years after Andiamo Restaurant served its last dish of Italian food, nearby neighbors of the former Winter Street Eatery say they are still getting heartburn and have taken their concerns to the city. In a September 24th letter sent to the Board of Health, Compass Point condominium residents asked the city to address what they consider a health and safety hazard based on the structure's current condition. This is a community where all residents feel proud to love, and you should understand that even a single lot, in this case the whole building, in a community which is not maintained, ruins the pleasing aspect and appearance of the entire neighborhood. It creates many negative impacts on the whole area. Property rates such as this major one, the letter states, adding the same request was sent to the city earlier. Andiamo Restaurant, then owned by Jim Rogers, closed for good in June 2020, months after shutting its doors due to COVID-19 concerns. Two additional Andiamo restaurants in Chelmsford and North Andover closed in 2024 and 2026, respectively. Located along the Newburyport Clipper City Rail Trail, Compass Point is an 18-unit townhouse and condominium complex built about 2006. Current assessments are in the range of $900,000, according to city residents. Reached by phone Thursday, Compass Point trustee Bob Curtin said condominium residents have been left feeling uneasy regarding degrading conditions there. We're getting a lot of issues in the parking lot with rodents, a lot inside the building. Out in front of the building, the fences have rotted away and the garbage in the dumpster is exposed, Curtin said. It is becoming a blight and there is no cooperation whatsoever with the owner. Curtin went on to say he and his fellow owners have long petitioned the city to take action, having sent several letters to the Board of Health over the years. On Thursday, Newburyport Mayor Sean Reardon acknowledged receipt of the September 24th letter and said he passed it along to the health department. They will reach out to the property owner, Reardon said. The former Andiamo site, located at 24 Winter Street, was last assessed at $676,000 and is owned by Newburyport Winter LLC. In a separate letter to the Daily News, Compass Point residents claimed they attempted to reach the current owner several times by letter, only to see them all returned. I believe Compass Point has done everything in our power trying to avoid any dangerous issues that a good neighbor should do, and we feel confident these letters will indemnify us of potential problems that might arise, the letter reads. When asked what kind of action Compass Point residents want from the city, Curtin made it simple. Just reach out and tell them, the owners, to clean it up, Curtin said. As I see it, the workplace war over iced coffee reveals a bigger issue, by Beth Cowett. Is it acceptable to bring an iced coffee to a job interview?

0: seemingly mundane question has somehow consumed various corners of the internet, taking over social media feeds and group chats. Bloomberg Opinion is not immune. Not since the great shorts in the office firestorm of 2024 has the workplace debate lit up our team's Slack channel quite like this one. What started the so-called iced coffee discourse was a viral TikTok from corporate recruiter Caitlin Wanian, who also posts advice for job seekers on social media. In her video, Wanian said that younger candidates are showing up at job interviews with iced coffee, which to her reads as treating the interview like a stop on your list of errands for the day. Her advice, don't waltz into your interview all casual with an iced coffee. She adds, it just looks like you didn't have time to finish your coffee beforehand. I'm not the first to say it, but the heated debate that has followed isn't really about the iced coffee. The very nature of work is in flux right now, with artificial intelligence accelerating the deepening structural shifts. Employers and their young employees are caught in a power struggle over who gets to decide the norms of the new workplace. Iced coffee is just the latest proxy for that tension. How each party feels both misunderstood and deep anxiety about their place in this evolving landscape. To bosses from older generations, bringing an iced coffee to a job interview can signal either a complete lack of understanding of the workplace's unwritten rules, or perhaps even worse, an unwillingness to play by them. Either interpretation reinforces existing stereotypes that bosses have about Gen Z workers. They're unprofessional, unprepared, unmotivated, and difficult to manage. An iced coffee takes on outsized weight when many traditional cues of hiring process have become obsolete. Applying for a job has turned into an AI doom loop. Candidates are using AI to write their resumes and cover letters, which are then assessed by AI to make sure that they match the AI-written job description. That has raised the stakes of the in-person interview, the ultimate vibe check in the AI era. The logic is that if a prospective hire can't get along and go along when it matters most, what other rules will they refuse to follow and conform to? This comes at a moment when corporate America is highly attuned to signs of defiance and management is working overtime to tamp down on any hints of rebellion in the workplace. As I've written before, bosses are in their command and control era. They are reclaiming their authority by quashing dissent, increasing surveillance, and cutting benefits. They're controlling how workers express their personal views, even when they're off the clock, and demanding they return to the office 5 days a week. Meanwhile, much of Gen Z isn't having it. This is a generation that grew up with regular school shootings, came of age during a climate crisis, and lived through a global pandemic. Experiences that have eroded their trust in major institutions and what they view as arbitrary rules. Their desire to set boundaries and refusal to blindly accept marching orders can look to older managers like entitlement or insubordination. Gen Zers are launching careers at a time when they're constantly being told AI might eliminate the jobs they desire. Against that backdrop, how could an iced coffee possibly matter? Instead, it just projects elitism and lazy gatekeeping. It is worth remembering that not very long ago, job seekers were advised to cover up their tattoos in job interviews and scrub their resumes of clues as to their sexual orientation or gender identity. Obviously, an iced coffee is not nearly the same thing, but it is a reminder that norms around professionalism change and evolve. In the case of tattoos and identity, it was Gen X and millennials that helped rid the workplace of what they viewed as its outdated rules. Now that many of them are the ones doing the hiring, they might want to remember and give a little grace to the next time a Gen Z candidate waltzes in with an iced coffee. Beth Cowett is a Bloomberg opinion columnist covering corporate America. She was previously a senior writer and editor at Fortune magazine. North of Boston, Osprey population marks nearly a decade of growth. Essex. The Osprey population north of Boston and throughout Essex County continued to grow during 2026 breeding season, marking the ninth consecutive year of recovery for this once endangered species, according to Greenbelt officials. As part of Greenbelt's Osprey Conservation Program, staff and volunteers documented a record 103 breeding pairs across the region between April and September, up from 92 last year, as well as 127 fledglings. As cooler temperatures arrive, most of the region's ospreys have begun their annual migration south to warmer climates. The continued growth of the osprey population across the region is a remarkable conservation success story, said Dave Rimmer, Greenbelt's Osprey Program Director. By protecting and stewarding wildlife habitat, building and maintaining nesting platforms, collecting and sharing data, and engaging in the public of our efforts, we've raised awareness and helped create the conditions necessary for their population to thrive. Greenbelt's osprey conservation work is part of a broader commitment to protecting and restoring habitat across the region, helping safeguard the landscapes that support a wide range of other wildlife. Data gathered during the 2026 season offers important insights into nesting behavior, habitat preferences, and long-term population trends in northern eastern Massachusetts. As part of Greenbelt's Osprey program, more than 40 trained volunteer community scientists monitored nests and documented breeding activity throughout the region, submitting more than 2,300 online observation reports. A highlight of the 2026 season was Greenbelt's popular osprey cam, located on an active nest atop a wooden platform in the salt marsh behind Lobster Land Restaurant in Gloucester. The live streaming webcam drew thousands of views during the breeding season, allowing the public to follow the nesting activity of longtime residents Annie and Squam in real life. The pair raised two chicks this year, Sunny and Stormy, bringing their total to 20 chicks since the camera was installed in 2018. Greenbelt works with individuals, families, and communities to protect Essex County's natural landscapes and ecosystems, safeguarding its unique biodiversity and scenic beauty by acquiring, stewarding, and advocating for the protection of open spaces, farmlands, forests, and coastal habitats. Greenbelt plays a pivotal role in preserving vital green spaces for current and future generations to enjoy. Learn more about Greenbelt's Osprey program at ecga.org/osprey. Thank you so much for listening, and I hope you all have a safe and well day.
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7: Hello, this is a reading of the Providence Journal for Monday, October 5th. Our first story today was written by Alex Kuffner. It's called Troubling Signs. Rhode Island's ospreys had one of the worst breeding years in the past decade. It wasn't so long ago that bird experts were celebrating a huge increase in Rhode Island's osprey population that had seen the number of observed active nests more than double from 2019 to 2024, and the number of fledglings reach a record high level for the state. But there were troubling signs in the data collected last year by the Audubon Society of Rhode Island's State Osprey Monitoring Program. Not only was the number of nests down, but so too was the number of fledglings, the young birds just learning to fly, that are crucial to replenishing populations. This year has been even worse, with only about a third of the 339 nests monitored by Audubon producing fledged young, according to information released by the state's conservation group. It's one of the lowest rates in the past decade, and about half of what the percentage was in 2025. Scientists say the numbers are concerning, but they caution that it's too early to draw conclusions about what's going on. Sarah Deckel, director of bird conservation for Audubon of Rhode Island, said, "The flags are raised, but I wouldn't say I'm panicking yet." The suspected cause of the drop in nesting success is tied to an important food source for the fish-eating raptors. The birds are especially dependent on Atlantic menhaden, an oily, nutrient-rich species that migrates through Rhode Island each spring and back again in the fall. Scientists have tied reproductive success for ospreys around the Chesapeake Bay to stalks of menhaden, which are also known as pogies and bunker, and are important forage for all types of species. As menhaden catches have gone up in the Chesapeake, where the nation's commercial fishery for the species is centered, so too have nesting failures, researchers contend. In most years, menhaden hook a left on their way north and swim into Narragansett Bay, just in time for nesting ospreys that return every March from wintering grounds in Central America. But the fish didn't follow their usual route this past spring and skipped the bay entirely on their northward migration, said Jason McNamee, director for natural resources at the Rhode Island Department of Environmental Management. They only started showing up as summer wound down on their way back south, but that was too late for the bay's hungry osprey chicks. The DEM contracts with a spotter plane to monitor menhaden numbers in the bay to determine whether they're high enough to sustain striped bass, bluefish, and other predators, and also allow for commercial bait fishing. The fishery wasn't allowed to open until September because there weren't enough fish. Manhattan travel in search of food. They go north to the Gulf of Maine to fatten up in its plankton-rich waters before heading back offshore to New Jersey and Maryland to spawn in the winter. They typically detour into Narragansett Bay in time for the annual winter-spring algae bloom, an essential part of the local marine food chain that has shrunk in response to climate change. "There's something they queue on," McNamee said. "And if the conditions are right and there are a lot of plankton in the bay, they come in. And if conditions are not right, as this year, they don't show up at all or until it's too late." The impact was especially severe on ospreys that nest around Narragansett Bay, which is the historical population center for the birds in Rhode Island. While ospreys don't exclusively feed on Manhattan, they're more dependent on them in places where the fish are available because of their high nutritional value. The spring nesting season started as normal, according to Sydney Brown, this year's Osprey Monitor Coordinator for Audubon. Breeding pairs nested and produced eggs, and brood sizes appeared healthy. Then the nest started failing, Sydney Brown said. A nest in Jamestown was typical of what happened. Overlooking Audubon's Marsh Meadows Wildlife Refuge, none of the nest's four hatchlings survived this year. The Connecticut Island Raptor Project has monitored the nest since 2005. This was the first year on record that it failed to produce a fledgling. Lending credence to the theory that the Manhattan shortage was the cause of this year's problems were the numbers from other major groupings of ospreys in Rhode Island. Those populations, one located farther inland and another around the southern shore of the state, both rely more heavily on freshwater fish. They experienced better nesting success rates this year, according to Deckel. The differences in Rhode Island's populations are shown in the results of a study by William and Mary that compiled breeding results along the Mid-Atlantic and New England coasts. The study estimated that a little less than one chick needs to fledge from each active nest to maintain populations, setting the break-even reproductive rate at 0.8 young per pair. While the South Shore grouping in Rhode Island this year had a rate of 1.13 and the inland's population was 1.09, the rate for the Narragansett Bay birds stood at 0.78, meaning not enough young birds were surviving to maintain population levels. Deckel said, "That's where we have our highest concentration of ospreys, so most of our population is below maintenance level." The Narragansett Bay ospreys were hardly alone in experiencing difficulty this year, according to the research led by Brian Watts, director of the Center for Conservation Biology at William and Mary. Birds around the Westport River in Massachusetts had a reproductive rate only half as high, and rates in Connecticut around the mouth of Long Island Sound were as low as 0.23. Coastwide, the reproductive rate was lower than required to maintain populations at only 0.67 young per pair. That worked out to only 1,936 chicks from a total of 2,886 pairs between South Carolina and New Hampshire. The study found big deviations between ospreys that rely on salt water for feeding and those that nest around freshwater areas, with much higher breeding success rates for inland birds. According to the research, the lowest reproductive rates were around the Chesapeake Bay in Maryland and Virginia, areas that Watts and others say have suffered because of commercial Manhattan harvests. Fishing groups, however, have pushed back against their contention. Overall, Manhattan aren't overfished, and overfishing isn't occurring, according to the stock assessment for the species from the Atlantic States Marine Fisheries Commission, which includes representatives from the Rhode Island DEM. But McNamee acknowledged the worries about concentrated effects in the mid-Atlantic, saying, "The focused nature of the fishing for the reduction fleet is the concern down there." Just as in other parts of the East Coast, ospreys have made a remarkable comeback in Rhode Island. Populations plummeted from 160 pairs in the state in 1954 to only two about a decade later. The use of DDT all but wiped them out, as the pesticide leached from farm fields to rivers before contaminating fish and concentrating in the bodies of ospreys and other birds that fed on them. The chemical didn't necessarily kill them, but it interfered with calcium intake and egg production, thinning shells to the point that most were cracked or crushed in the nest. A population resurgence occurred after the federal government banned the pesticide in 1972. Numbers now are higher than they've ever been in Rhode Island, so high that they've led to questions about whether the state may be reaching its carrying capacity for the species. Indeed, Deckel believes that increased competition for food may be a factor in nesting failures. One sign that local populations may be reaching a limit is an increase in the number of what she describes of as floater birds, or young adults that haven't been able to find mates or nest. Sam Miller, a bird biologist with the DEM, agreed that competition could be playing a part. He said, "The population has been steadily increasing for a long time. We have more mouths to feed." On a positive note, ospreys can live 15 or 20 years, so a short-term shortage of food shouldn't be too damaging to populations. But if numbers like this year's continue, it could point to larger problems for the iconic bird. Miller said, "It's a fantastic story of recovery. Nobody wants to see that go the other way." Our next story was written by Antonia Nori Farzan, a voter's guide to local ballot questions. Over the summer, volunteers with a new coalition called Providence for Palestine pounded the streets with clipboards and pens, becoming a ubiquitous presence at parks, farmers markets, and events such as Pride Fest and Porch Fest. They ultimately succeeded in collecting 10,000 signatures, more than 6,000 of which were ultimately certified, enough to put a divestment proposal on the ballot in the upcoming general election. Providence voters will now decide whether the city should divest from countries conducting ethnic cleansing, apartheid, illegal military occupation, or genocide, and begin pulling its assets from companies that knowingly enable and contribute to severe violations of international humanitarian law. The proposed measure, Question 7, is believed to be the first citizen-led referendum to ever appear on the ballot in Providence. Organizers are upfront about the fact that it was motivated by Israel's actions in Gaza, but say that the ordinance is designed to target any country that is committing these crimes, not just Israel, now and in the future. Groups such as the Jewish Alliance of Greater Rhode Island and the Rhode Island Coalition for Israel strongly oppose the initiative, which is by far the most high-profile and contentious of the dozens of local questions that will appear on the ballot in communities across Rhode Island this year. Voters will also weigh in on whether to change mayoral term limits in Central Falls, create a municipal fire department in Coventry, and construct a unified Charahoe Elementary School campus. In total, 22 of Rhode Island's 39 cities and towns have local questions on the ballot, many of them seeking to change how government functions or authorize millions in borrowing. And here's a look. From Barrington, The first financial town referendum in Barrington history was deemed idiotic and undemocratic by residents who objected to the fact that they could only vote yes on the budget. Town officials heard the outcry and now want to tweak the town charter to make clear that taxpayers can submit alternative budgets for consideration. They're also trying to curb the number of small amendments, reducing the budget for hanging flower baskets by $100, for instance, that get proposed by a single voter. One question on the ballot would require residents who want to propose an amendment to gather 300 signatures. Another would limit them to introducing one amendment apiece. In Central Falls, Central Falls Mayor Maria Rivera could run for a third term if voters agree to amend the city charter in November. Currently, Central Falls Mayor and city councilors can only remain in office for 8 consecutive years. However, after taking a break for one term, they're allowed to run for re-election again. The proposed charter changes would create lifetime term limits for each role, but allow politicians to serve for 12 years in a row, opening the door for Rivera to run again in 2028. Other suggested amendments to the city charter include allowing the mayor to appoint the fire and police chiefs with majority approval from the council. From Charlestown, voters in the 3 towns that make up the Charahoe Regional School District, Charlestown, Richmond, and Hopkinton, are being asked to authorize $116 million in borrowing to construct a new unified elementary school campus. Convincing voters from all 3 towns to agree can be challenging. While Charlestown leans more liberal, voters in Richmond and Hopkinton tend to be more conservative. 2 years ago, a different proposal to replace Charahoe's aging elementary schools went down in flames. Other ballot questions would shorten the length of planning board members' terms, remove the requirement to advertise proposed ordinances in the newspaper, and make other minor changes to the town charter, such as removing Providence Plantations from the state's name. From Coventry, Coventry is currently served by 4 independent fire districts. In recent years, some have teetered on the verge of bankruptcy, drawn scrutiny for their spending, or struggled with short staffing. Now, voters are being asked whether the town should pursue replacing them with a single municipal fire department. That would likely translate to higher costs for taxpayers, but proponents argue that it would improve public safety. Another ballot question would shrink the share of the real estate conveyance tax that goes to the Coventry Land Trust and allow the town to use the extra money to plug budget holes. From Cranston, after facing a steep tax hike this year, Cranston residents may be reluctant to approve even more spending. Still, the city is asking voters to approve 6 bond referendums that add up to more than $50 million in borrowing. $4 million for repairing storm drains and mitigating flooding, $2 million to finance the acquisition, demolition, construction, improvement, renovation, repair, alteration, furnishing, and equipping of public buildings, $4 million for improvements to playgrounds and playing fields, $8 million for repairing streets, sidewalks, and bridges, $8 million for fire and public safety equipment, $25 million for school construction and renovations. In Foster, Foster residents will decide whether to move the town's old-timey financial town meeting from May to June and increase the mandatory annual contribution to the Capital Reserve Fund. They're also being asked if the Foster Land Trust should still get all the funds from the town's land use conveyance tax, or just half of the proceeds. Gloucester. Gloucester's tiny municipal government could get just a little bit larger if voters agree to create a new position for a town administrator who would oversee day-to-day operations. Other proposed changes include requiring the school department to handle its own accounting, expanding the Board of Assessment Review, increasing annual allocations to the Capital Reserve Fund, and removing the residency requirement for the town's emergency management director. From Hopkinton, in addition to weighing in on the proposal to create a unified Charahoe Elementary School campus, Hopkinton residents will decide whether to end the tradition of electing a town clerk and instead allow the council to appoint someone to that position. Jamestown. Officials in Jamestown have a plan to turn a former ambulance barn into 10 units of subsidized housing, but they haven't quite figured out how to pay for it. They're hoping voters will agree to borrow $3 million in bonds to fund affordable housing projects, which would cover a significant chunk of the $5 million estimated cost. Johnston, by contrast, wants to block construction of a proposed 252-unit affordable housing complex. Town officials previously attempted to seize the land via eminent domain, but were shot down by a federal judge. The reason? Johnston's charter says the town can condemn property, but it doesn't say anything about compensating the person whose land is taken. As a result, it doesn't pass constitutional muster. Now, voters are being asked to add that missing language to the charter, which would allow the town to try again. Little Compton. In the wake of a fiscal meltdown, Little Compton is considering a slew of charter changes intended to make the annual budgeting process more transparent and establish more financial oversight. One proposed change, for instance, would require council members to review the town's financial statements every month and deliver a public report. Other ballot questions involve cleaning up charter language, requiring police and fire chiefs to have more leadership expertise, and changing the composition of some boards and commissions. Narragansett, the only local question on the ballot this year, asks the voters of Narragansett to approve borrowing $3 million for upgrades to the town's fire stations. From North Smithfield, voters here will consider instituting staggered terms for council members and creating a new Department of Facilities and Capital Assets to oversee the town's infrastructure. Most of the other questions on the ballot involve cleaning up language in the town charter and ensuring that it's consistent with state law. Pawtucket. Pawtucket wants to borrow more than $20 million to repair and renovate public infrastructure, which requires voter approval. Roughly a quarter of that money would go toward improving public buildings. As City Hall continues to fall into ruin, Pawtucket has moved more and more city operations to a municipal annex, which may or may not be a temporary fix. Mayor-in-waiting Adam Greenman has indicated that he'd like to see the stately, historic building rehabilitated, but needs more information about what that would cost. Other proposed borrowing includes $2 million for streets and sidewalks, $4 million for sewers and storm drains, $2.5 million for road safety, infrastructure, and traffic control devices, $5 million for public buildings, $2 million for bridges, $3 million for repaving projects, and $2 million for recreational facilities. Portsmouth. Voters will decide whether Portsmouth should have a nonpartisan town council and school committee, which would mean that party designations no longer would appear on the ballot. And the town is politically split. Republicans seized control of the 7-member council in the last election, while Democrats currently hold the majority of seats on the school committee. Another ballot question asks voters to approve $41 million in bonds for renovating school buildings. Providence. Providence's divestment initiative is one of two questions on the ballot. Residents are also being asked to borrow $25 million to build finance multifamily affordable housing projects. And for Richmond, the proposal for a unified Charahoe Elementary School is the only local question on the ballot in Richmond this year. Scituate. like Little Compton and Foster, Scituate still holds an old-fashioned financial town meeting, and that tradition doesn't seem to be going away. However, some local officials want to limit residents' ability to make drastic changes to the budget. If voters agree, any motion to adjust a line item by more than $10,000 would have to be proposed in advance, giving the town time to conduct a fiscal analysis and notify taxpayers. Smithfield, which has one of the longest ballots in the state, is asking voters to weigh in on 16 proposed charter charges. The most controversial would allow the town to create a municipal library system to oversee the East Smithfield Public Library and Greenville Public Library. Both currently receive municipal funding, but operate independently, and each has its own director and board of trustees. Voters will also get to decide if town councilors should serve staggered four-year terms instead of running for re-election every 2 years. South Kingstown. There's only one local question on the ballot in South Kingstown this year. It proposes amending the charter so that the police chief can set rules and regulations for officers' conduct without going through the town council. Tiverton. Tiverton voters have a dozen ballot questions to consider this year, most of which involve revising the town's charter. And among the changes being considered are the following four items: increasing town council members' terms from 2 to 4 years, eliminating elections for town clerk and treasurer, allowing the council to sell town-owned property, and reducing the number of members on the planning board. And finally, the town of Westerly. Two of Westerly's ballot questions deal with people who are appointed to fill vacancies when a town council or school committee member dies, resigns, or moves out of town. They seek to clarify that those appointees would only hold the seat until the next scheduled general election, rather than the end of the staggered four-year term. Another potential change would allow the town to cut costs by publishing proposed ordinances on the town's website rather than in a newspaper when allowed to do so under state law. And with that, we have run out of time for today's reading of the Providence Journal. It is Monday, October 5th. Thank you very much for listening, and please stay tuned.
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8: Here's the forecast for the Boston and South Shore area on the Talking Information Center from the National Weather Service. For today, your Monday starts cloudy, turning sunny later on, temperatures in the mid-60s. Clear and cool overnight, temperatures in the mid-40s. Tuesday, sunny, temperatures in the upper 50s. The sun rose this morning at 6:46, setting at 6:18 this evening. Stay tuned for more heading your way next on the Talking Information Center.
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0: They are our cuddlers and co-workers, purr machines and love bugs, and constant companions. They are our pets, our family, and they make life so much better. When we face unexpected challenges in life, so do our pets. That's why we're on a mission to support people who love their pets and the pets who love their people, ensuring these families stay exactly where they belong, together. And you have something to offer. 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
4: 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And the regular-sized can of Maxwell House Coffee, 11-ounce, $7.99. And as they do each week at Hannaford's, they have one page of just sale items scattered throughout the store. Here's that page. 12-ounce cans, $8.99. 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

0: size can, $13.87. 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Folks, that is your Hannaford grocery ad. Your Hannaford ad is effective Sunday, the 4th of October, and runs through Saturday, October 10th. This is Steve at the Talking Information Center. It's been my pleasure reading the Hannaford ad for you today. Have a wonderful weekend. Good day.
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1: 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Green Chilies is 95 cents. 4 ounces of Happy Harvest Mushroom Pieces and Stems are $1.65 a can. 48 fluid ounces of Carlini Pure Vegetable Oil is $4.15. 15 ounces of Bone Italia Pasta Rings and Meatballs are $1.29 a can. 15.25 ounces of Sweet Harvest Peach Slices and Heavy Syrup are $1.75. 9 ounces of Priano Classic 5 Cheese Ravioli are $3.65.
0: Voting season is upon us, and the Talking Information Center has made a special recording of the Massachusetts Information for Voters Guide. 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
7: 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Here are some McCormick fall favorites. 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This is Steve at the Talking Information Center. It's been my pleasure reading the Trukey's ad for you today. Have a wonderful weekend. Good day.

0: Here's the forecast for the Boston and South Shore area on the Talking Information Center from the National Weather Service. For today, your Monday starts cloudy, turning sunny later on, temperatures in the mid-60s. Clear and cool overnight, temperatures in the mid-40s. Tuesday, sunny, temperatures in the upper 50s. The sun rose this morning at 6:46, setting at 6:18 this evening. Stay tuned for more heading your way next on the Talking Information Center.
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0: 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So those are just some of the deals this week at Walgreens, October 4th through the 10th. I'm Mike, and thank you for listening to the Talking Information Center.
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0: 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I'm Mike, and thank you for listening to the Talking Information Center.
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8: Here's the forecast for the Boston and South Shore area on the Talking Information Center from the National Weather Service. For today, your Monday starts cloudy, turning sunny later on, temperatures in the mid-60s. Clear and cool overnight, temperatures in the mid-40s. Tuesday, sunny, temperatures in the upper 50s. The sun rose this morning at 6:46, setting at 6:18 this evening. Stay tuned for more heading your way next on the Talking Information Center.
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